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1: Live from Northern California, it's Lifeline with Craig Roberts. He's the host of Northern California's longest-running conservative talk show. He's a man with a message, a conservative with compassion. He's Lifeline's own Craig Roberts.
2: And he's talking election results, at least a little bit later on in tonight's program. Hi, welcome to this, what is today, Wednesday, isn't it? Yeah, all day long. Wednesday, June the 3rd, 3 days away from the anniversary of D-Day, aren't we? And not D-Day certainly for many politicians, but it is for some. We'll get a look at exactly what's happened here in California, looking at the governor's race, certainly, Congressional District 14 in the East Bay, that particularly interesting because of Eric Swalwell resigning early, so there's dual elections. There is his permanent replacement for November, but then in 2 weeks' time in June, there's going to be a special election that will be his replacement to go between then and November so that the district is not without representation. Wouldn't it be a kick if there ended up being two different candidates? California politics could happen. We'll also talk about the L.A. mayoral race. Jonathan Keller, president of the California Family Council, would join us coming up later on in tonight's program. But I want to lead off with a story. You might have overlooked this, and if you did, congratulations. You're the smartest one in the room. Caught my attention, but for largely different reasons. First, let me explain. There is a social media character. I hesitate to use the word influencer. Well, he's probably an influencer, but certainly a bad one at that. A gentleman or a kid by the name of Braden Peters. He goes by the moniker Cavicular. And he is one of these proponents of so-called looks maxing. Today he's in the news because he apparently he live-streamed a rhinoplasty procedure. You got to stop yourself and think, what's going on in our society today? It's one thing to say we'd like to look our best, right? Everybody, you shave right. Sometimes you dye your hair when it starts to turn gray. I get that. I get things like, you know, contact lenses. Certainly, men, let's face it, we have pressured women into everything from wigs and facelifts and Botox injections and all of that. And a lot of the women certainly do that because they're trying to be attractive to men. Well, now men are doing the same thing, but to extreme degrees. And while all of this certainly seems to be motivated by the madness that is social media, it raises deeper questions related to what, in this case, modern masculinity should look like. And for those that think that somehow it's representative of, you know, the wife beating, you know, mucho macho kind of mentality, you know, the type smashing beer cans against their forehead and downing steroids and plastic surgery all the rage in order to maintain their look. But is that the kind of masculinity that God wants for us? I'm going to argue the answer is no. And in fact, there is an individual within Scripture that is the ideal masculine model. But before we get to that, let's get to our first guest. He is the teaching pastor at Ironwood Church in Phoenix, author of a brand new book called Authentic Masculinity, Leaving Behind the Counterfeits for God's Design, newly released by Moody Press, and Pastor Seth Trout. Welcome. Good to have you with us.
3: Thank you for having me. It's a real treat to be here with you.
2: Coincidentally to our conversation today, Pastor Seth took note about the fact that Braden Peters managed to make himself in the front page of some news headlines today with this live stream of his own rhinoplasty procedure taking place. You look at things like this, and you know, there's a level at which I think to myself, has the devil really confused us that much that we're almost engaging in, well, not fashioning a gold calf to worship, but wanting to fashion ourselves into the gold calf for worship.
3: Yeah, no kidding. I do think what the Book of Proverbs says is that without vision, the people perish, and without a real godly reality-oriented vision of masculinity, people are going to do all types of crazy things. And I think that clavicular guy is just one example of that. I've written a few articles about the looks-maxing thing and how people are harming themselves. You know, he admits to doing meth and hitting himself in the face with a hammer to try to change his bone structure. It's really self-destructive stuff, all in the name of being worshipped and being admired, actually, by other men. He's constantly comparing himself to what other men look like. It's not even he's trying to attract a mate or a wife. He's trying to look good for other men. So it's really dysfunctional. And that's part of the reason why I'm excited to talk to you about the book, is I do think the answer is to cast a positive vision that pushes out all this nonsense that tempts young men. My heart breaks for them because they don't know who they are, they don't know what a man is, and so they go grasping at all these false visions, and I'd like to see that be less of a problem, especially in the local church.
2: Is part of the issue here at the core, and certainly, you know, we understand at a spiritual level, is this all rooted in sin? But to the broader definition, is a big part of this the fact that there are so many conflicting messages out there in terms of what masculinity is supposed to be? Hollywood presents an image. We certainly have cases where people come from a family of origin where, you know, as I kind of joked earlier, you know, the masculine stereotype of the guy with the wife beater t-shirt, the big, you know, bulging muscles that are all because of steroids and what have you. There seems to be so many conflicting notions out there as to what masculinity is that I have to wonder if a big part of the problem is there's a lack of biblical-based role modeling out there, and therefore men today are just confused, and so they latch on to the first thing that kind of comes their way. Do you think that's true?
3: Oh, no doubt. I think you combine the fact that most men nowadays were either unfathered or underfathered, and you add to that the conflicting messages from, like, third-wave feminism, which says, you know, men and women are interchangeable, masculinity is just a social construct. And what you get is this reaction to this unhealthy influencer male culture, what's called the manosphere, where men are really kind of promoting a Genghis Khan vision of masculinity, where on the one hand, they'll say things that I totally agree with, quit smoking weed, quit being a loser, get out of your mom's basement, get a job, work hard. And I'm going, yeah, that sounds great. And then the next thing they say is, marriage is a trap for men. It domesticates them. You should have kids with as many women as possible. And you should womanize and things like that. And I go, whoa, hold up, bring it back. And I do see that in every reaction, there's some truth and some error. And in every overreaction, there's some truth and some error. And I do think God's design for men, that's clearly laid out in Genesis 1, 2, and 3, and then ultimately fulfilled in Jesus, is not just true, but it's good and compelling and captivating. And I do think that if men got their eyes on God's design for them, it would do a lot to push away these faulty visions that are dominating the cultural moment.
2: And, you know, certainly as you allude to, this is a problem across the board, meaning as much as men are struggling with the definition of what it means to be truly masculine, I think a lot of women struggle likewise with what it means to be truly feminine. And so suddenly now we're pushing beyond the norms in this quest to try and find some sense of value and self-worth. Oddly enough, all of that tied up in what we see in the mirror. And the sad thing is, and we all, I think, from time to time, even as you pass somebody in the street, think this. Yeah, you know, you're acting up and you think you're all hot stuff today. Give it 30 years. Time and gravity is going to teach you a very bitter lesson. But in the meanwhile, coming full circle to this notion that there's been a lack of, I think, proper role modeling going on in the church in particular for a very, very long time that's kind of led us to this mess. I guess then the next big question is, how do we go about understanding what the true model ought to be for masculinity?
3: Yeah, well, I think two things. Number one is just basic Bible teaching is the key. But more than that, I think creating scalable and shareable models that captivate and capture young men from an early age. And that's really what I was trying to do with the book. And so the book is organized in two parts. It's really two pyramids. The first pyramid is the masculine virtues, and the second pyramid is the masculine roles. And a lot of my hope in designing the book that way is that it's something that you can even do with kids before they hit puberty. So my son is 6, and I'm rehearsing some of the question and answers with him, and he's getting it, and he's applying it, and he's understanding it. And then also, you have guys in their 30s and 40s reading it with their sons who are teenagers, and I've even had a handful of grandpas who are doing it with their grandsons. Maybe the faith skipped a generation, or their son's out of the picture, and so they're stepping up to the plate. But I think the first pyramid in particular, which is these four virtues of humility, discipline, responsibility, and chivalry, are really rooted in the basis of reality. So humanity or man is not God, so he must be humble. Man is not an animal, so he must be disciplined. He's not to be ruled by his instincts and desires. That man is not a child. He's supposed to be responsible, to take care of himself, not needing a mother any longer, but taking responsibility for his actions, his care, and even be able to extend that responsibility as he cares for others. And in the top of that pyramid is man is not a woman, so he must be chivalrous, which is strength that honors. I get that from 1 Peter 3:7 that says, husbands are to live with their wives in an understanding way and show honor to the woman as the weaker vessel. And so that pyramid, I think it gets a positive way of helping guys see what they ought to be like in terms of virtue, humility, discipline, responsibility, and chivalry. And I think when dads, grandpas, church leaders, mothers, and grandmas are able to pass that vision to kids from a young age, then when they hit 12 and go on YouTube, they're not looking for answers that they already have, because they've already seen some of what's been revealed by God in the scriptures.
2: Boy, and the need to make that impression, to communicate that message early on, is becoming more and more critical. Because let's face it, the amount of time that parents have to influence their children versus the amount of time that the internet and social media and peers have to influence their children, they're not even in the same ballpark. And so getting in, getting early, and getting a solid foundation for how a child ought to view his or herself is so critically important from a biblical perspective. If you've just joined us, Pastor Steph Trout is with us today, teaching pastor at Ironwood Church in Phoenix and author of a new book called Authentic Masculinity, Leaving Behind the Counterfeits for God's Design. We take a brief time out. When we come back, we'll peel back more of the layers of this critical onion. And most importantly, if you're struggling with these issues, either yourself or communicating these concepts to your teenage son or daughter, how do you go about doing that? We'll get to that and more as our conversation with Pastor Seth Trout continues here on the Wednesday edition of Lifeline from KFAX.
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10: Jesus said, "This is the will of my Father, that everyone who beholds the Son and believes in him will have eternal life." Let's pray. Jesus, save me. Forgive me for all my sins. I will follow you, Jesus. If you would like prayer, you're welcome to call 267-367-LOVE. 267-367-LOVE.
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2: All right, we're back to our conversation. Pastor Seth Trout with us today, lead pastor, teaching pastor at Ironwood Church in Phoenix, author of a new book just released by Moody entitled Authentic Masculinity, Leaving Behind the Counterfeits for God's Design. I have to wonder here too, Pastor Seth, as we kind of break down what's driving all of this. You know, it's never ceased to amaze me how somebody can look in the mirror and see an image that is unacceptable and yet not give a thought for a moment about who they are and whether or not in their sin they are acceptable or unacceptable before the Lord. And, you know, there is the sense here that they are self-conscious to the nth degree and yet have an absolute lack of self-awareness when it comes to their own sin nature, and how so much of this, as they focus on who they look like and in many cases what they perceive to be a lack of acceptability to others on the horizontal plane and completely unaware of what they look like before very God himself. And I wonder if part of that is also a real significant spiritual disconnect here as well.
3: Oh, no doubt. I think that the obsession with the body that we've seen pick up lately, you know, I mean, sexual sin has always been there since the very beginning, but this newfound emphasis on it, I think, is really rooted in the worship of the image of God as opposed to the worship of God. Mm. And this kind of messaging that people have been told is, you are nothing but your body is you, there is no soul, you can't measure it, test it, and observe it, therefore it's not there, that religion is just a fantasy. Well, then if all you have is your body, then all you have to invest in is your body, and then if your how your body looks and how it looks to other people is your whole source of self-esteem. And I think what happens is a lot of young men then compare themselves to, you know, a 19-year-old might compare himself to someone who's 35 and been going to the gym for 20 years. And now there's all this technology available to act on that insecurity in a way that wasn't previously available. You can order steroids and peptides and have surgeries and injections like never before, and it's financially attainable as we get wealthier and wealthier. And at the same time, what you have going on is this comparison dilemma that happens with Instagram. Is you used to compare yourself to the 300 kids in your high school. Now you compare yourself to the 0.0001% of most physically fit or attractive people in the whole world that Instagram feeds you all the time. And so all those images are edited, and now the videos are edited because of AI. And so it's a real dilemma that young men find themselves in, on both like putting their entire stock in their body and comparing themselves to more people than anyone else in world history has ever had to face.
2: And you know, they embrace the technology, and yet there's a complete disconnect in terms of the impact and influence of that very same technology. You know, you make reference to Instagram, certainly TikTok as well. There was a thing that came out here maybe 2 months ago of one of China's number one, quote unquote, influencers. And this woman had a clothing line and a makeup line, and she's got millions of followers. And one day by accident, the mask slipped. Better put, she hit the wrong button and the filter got turned off. And this young, perfect skin, 20-something year old influencer turned out to be a mid-30, portly, less than perfect complexion, middle-aged woman who literally had millions of people fooled. And I guess part of the message here ought to be, too, that, you know, we'll do our best to try to fool everyone around us. And yet the irony is the one that we will never fool is our Creator, who knows us in ways in which no one else will ever know us.
3: Yeah, absolutely. And I think that that recognition that as people spend more and more time online and they have all these quote-unquote relationships with online people, there is a disillusionment that I think is creating a severe loneliness and cynicism in young people. And but yet, there's a lot of inability to make and maintain high-quality friendships. And so, you know, the second pyramid of the book is on the masculine roles, which are son, brother, maker, husband, and father, the gender roles that men inhabit. In that brother section, I do get fairly prescriptive in articulating for men, here is how you make and maintain high-quality friendships, precisely because I know a lot of people, a lot of young people in particular, who their socialization happened digitally, and now they're knowing they can't trust it, it's not real, but they're nervous and insecure about how to form high-quality friendships. And for the people who have great friendships, that chapter is really going to help them enrich those, because investment in life in the local church and high quality connected in the room friendships with real other men, that real fraternal bond, I think is more necessary than ever in this digital and fake world.
2: Does this also help us better understand why we're seeing a drop in marriages? Younger people are waiting till they're much older than traditionally to get married, and then often struggle in relationships because there's ways in which there is so much that they've hidden themselves behind in terms of being on the internet and being able to not only fake the way you look, but the way you come across. And then suddenly when they do meet someone, fall in love and get married, they soon begin to understand that the person that they married is not the person that they saw on the other side of social media. And suddenly now that impact and inability to be able to really carry on healthy relationships because they've never been in one. And so much of this is so fake. And suddenly when it's all laid bare and you have to deal with the good, bad, and the ugly, no pun intended, it becomes such a struggle. Is it any wonder that we see them either running to divorce court or saying, you know what, marriage, not for me. I'll cohabitate. I might even consider having children. But a traditional marriage relationship can't handle it.
3: Yeah, there's a lot of reasons for the delay and decline in marriage, and I think that low-trust society is one of them, and that low trust is just going to be perpetuated by social media. I do think another one is this belief that marriage is no longer a foundation that you build your life upon, but it's a capstone you add to your already built life, and people feel, and women in particular, feel all this pressure to go out and have a career and to be successful, quote-unquote, financially before they get married. Whereas in the past, you form a covenant union with a wife, and then you build your life together out of poverty and into something that is sustainable. And so marriage going from foundation to capstone in terms of life achievement, I think, is a big part of it. And I think the third part of it is just that socialization that's happening through so much screen time and screen use creates social anxiety. You don't know how to look someone in the eye. You don't know how to stomach live disagreement. You're used to receiving texts that are highly edited, and then you can type out the perfect response, and the capacity to like have and work through a conflict in person is just really low. And so a big part of my heartbreaking for the next generation of young men is that not just that they would submit to God's design because it's right, but because it's just good. It promotes flourishing. It's for their well-being. That God's rules are not arbitrary, but they're revelation of the right and proper and best and wise way to live. And that's a lot of my hope for the next generation of men.
2: I want to spend some time talking about how we get all of this in front of young people, and we'll do that when we come back after a quick timeout. If you've just joined us, we started talking about some ways in which this so-called looks maxing is in the news yet once again, and how this is really creating not only a false sense of what humanity is and relationships are, but also a false sense of what is should be the goal, what should be achieved when it comes to becoming a masculine man. And sadly, the impact not only on the psychological, emotional, and spiritual well-being of so many men is at risk, but then, too, the relationships that they're tied to. And this becomes suddenly the domino effect that we've all been panicked over for the longest time, the breakdown of the nuclear family, people drifting further and further away from the traditional moorings of morality based in Judeo-Christian ethics and scripture. And all of a sudden now you have a whole generation that not only doesn't understand how healthy relationships function, but also doesn't understand how to have a healthy viewpoint of oneself in light of the scripture. When we come back, we're going to talk a bit about how this gap of communication gets bridged and how we can share and model messages of healthy masculinity to this generation. Pastor Seth Trout with me today. He's the author of Authentic Masculinity, Leaving Behind the Counterfeits for God's Design, newly released by Moody Press. Pastor Trout is the teaching pastor at Ironwood Church in Phoenix. We take this time out, back with more then as Lifeline continues here on KFAX.
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2: Well, as you're learning in our conversation today with Pastor Seth Trout, there's a lot of God's design that has been damaged. It has been manipulated. A false message has grown out around it. It's typical of the enemy to take truism and then just slowly begin adding drops and drops of falsehood to it until you're able to come up with a whole new definition. That certainly has been a trend not only here in America, but certainly in the West in recent years. And now it's getting to some extremes. But ironically, none of this surprises God because it's all centered in man's innate sin nature. The big question is, in a day and an age when there is such a great lack of healthy masculine role models, how do we go about raising up men that can then model properly and appropriately before young boys in the church, within the family, what it really means to be a Bible-based example of God's ideal for masculinity? That is the focus of this new book, Authentic Masculinity, Leaving Behind the Counterfeits for God's Design, published by Moody. And Pastor Trout, as we pick up our conversation, the big question for many that are eavesdropping on our visit here today that recognize the challenges here and then ask the question, how do we go about communicating this message? What does it actually mean to model being a Christ-like man?
3: Yeah, I think the big idea that I want people to take away that is a useful discipleship resource is looking at Adam's failures in Genesis 3 in contrast with his responsibilities as assigned in Genesis 1, and then help us see how Jesus Christ is the true and greater Adam, right? So Adam and Eve together were put in the garden to be fruitful and multiply, which is has to do with the home and family, and subdue and have dominion, which has to do with work and development and vocation, and that was a shared task. But then when you zoom in on that creation story in Genesis 2, Adam is put in the garden because there's no man to work the ground. And he was put in the garden to serve and protect, or work and keep is what the ESV says. That there is a protection and a cultivation that was on the man's responsibilities. But then what happens when the serpent shows up? He's supposed to be keeping and protecting, but instead what happens is he goes passive and impotent. That the serpent shows up, tempts Eve, Adam stands by silently, not intervening, abdicating his role of protector, and then he's becomes a follower when he's supposed to be a leader, and the serpent gives or tempts Eve, she eats it, then she gives it to her husband who was with her. And that, to me, is a great picture of the default masculine example. But then in Genesis chapter 3, you see the curse and the way the effects of the curse are going to affect men and women. And now you see that fruitful multiply kind of split off from the Sodom dominion a bit, where the effects of the curse on Eve are that she's going to have pain in child rearing and bringing forth children, which I think both includes conception, childbirth, and the rearing of the child. It's not just childbirth itself. She's going to have a desire that's contrary to her husband, and he's going to rule over her. So now there's like a domestic abuse or domestic violence component there, the domineering or dominating man. But then to the man, God tells him, by the sweat of your face, you'll bring forth food. You'll feed yourself. You'll bring forth fruit from the ground. You'll eat bread. Two times the word sweat is there. And so that's kind of more connected to the subdue and dominion side of the creation mandate. And so while men and women have these shared total responsibilities as people of equal dignity and value as God's image bearers, there's different emphases assigned to them in Genesis 1, 2, and 3. And you realize that Adam's huge failure, you know, Eve is the one who's given a temptation, but it was Adam who was passive and abdicating in his role, in contrast with the Lord Jesus Christ, who takes initiative to protect and serve and even die for his bride that is the church, and what a captivating vision that is. And a lot of what my book is doing is trying to package some of that in a way that, you know, dads can go to their sons, grandpas can go to their grandsons, and say, hey, I'm trying to grow as a man, and I would like you to grow as a man with me. Will you read this book with me? That small group leaders in churches can have these high-quality conversations around God's design for masculinity, and then work it in the details of their specific life. And that's really my hope in even creating a variety of resources for men. You know, before the book came out, I had this little podcast called Authentic Masculinity. That's these little 5 to 7 minute clips on Apple and Spotify that I thought, you know, young men who may not be ready to read a book would listen to, and then maybe that would help them want to read the book eventually as they grow in their attention spans and whatnot. And even on my website, I put out mostly resources for young men to help them discover the wisdom and beauty of God's design for men in the scriptures. So that my website is SethTrout.com.
2: Talk to me a bit about countering the influence of what young people today are being exposed to with such a heavy, steady diet of social media, and how parents can and should be countering that. Because it's one thing to say we need to improve or create proper, healthy modeling and mentoring when it comes to what true biblical-based masculinity should and could look like. But at the same token, I have to wonder, a parent spends an hour a day doing that, and then these kids are on TikTok and Instagram and YouTube, 8, 10, 12 hours a day, whatever the number is, and all of a sudden trying to counter all of that becomes such a challenge. How do you go about balancing that or bringing a sense of control back to a young person's engagement with social media?
3: Yeah, well, I think one of the main ways that fathers nowadays, not young men, but fathers in particular, fall into the sin of Adam is by refusing to serve and protect or work and keep their gardens, which includes their households, which includes their kids' digital technology. Every time I see a kid on an iPad out to dinner, or I see kids with phones in their rooms, I think not only is it just exposing them to ungodly messaging, but it's actively harming their well-being and development as humans are meant to relate. Jonathan Haidt's book, The Anxious Generation, is wonderful on this, that just the data shows that as screen time goes up, mental health goes down. And I think biblically speaking, as screen time goes up, exposure to false messages goes up. And whether it's locking it down through really impenetrable filters or putting a strict limiter on the screen time that is there, I think that's one of the things that grandparents and parents can have conversations with kids about as well. Obviously, if you watch the news all day long, you're going to be an angry person because there's a lot to be angry about. And I think it's healthy. I remember my dad telling me, I'm watching less news because I just can't handle all the bad news. I'm just mad all the time. I don't want to be an angry man. And he modeled to me the fact that he needed limits on his media consumption. And I think that parents of teenagers can probably do something similar. I know that when I'm on Instagram all day, I start to feel insecure and wonder if I'm a loser. Maybe we all should limit our screen time and let the dad be the lead repenter in the household with that regard. But I do think that I share your concern. Meta lost a lawsuit recently about how much their stuff affects the mental health of young women, but none of the lawsuits mentioned the parents just abdicating their responsibility to protect and shield their kids. Because you can eat great stuff all day long, but if you finish your night with poison, you're not going to sleep well, and it's going to be a detrimental to your health. And I think it's same spiritually and emotionally.
2: Well, and any parent of a young child knows that as that young boy or girl is developing, they usually start out by mimicking what they see. They want to be like mommy. They want to be like daddy. And so if mommy and daddy, Pastor Seth, we've all seen it. Go to a nice restaurant and there's a family of five or six gathered around the table over the meal, and you look over and suddenly realize that there's no conversation taking place because every single one of them, my engineer is shaking his head yes in agreement, every single one of them are all down looking at their cell phones. I'm thinking, are they texting each other? Maybe this is a group of people that just, can't hear over the din of the restaurant, but I'm going to suspect that no, that's not the case, that they're all engaged in whatever they're enjoying on social media. And so parents modeling that and learning to shut the phone off, push away from social media, critically important. The other thing I want to have you touch on, if you would, please, before our time runs out, and that is the very real issue, particularly for teenage boys, of struggling with, as their bodies are changing, unhealthy, insecure self-image. I mean, I remember when I was that age, I was skinny, not very well coordinated, so I certainly wasn't going to be the kid that was going to be playing football or hitting the baseball, all of that. And there was a tremendous sense of lack of self-confidence as a result of that. And I am so grateful that I had a father that was able to come alongside me and say, son, you may not be the fastest runner, the biggest kid to tackle on the football field, et cetera, but there are so many things that you bring to the table. There are so many talents, skills, and abilities that you have and will, as you grow up, continue to develop that sets you apart in so many good, healthy ways. I had that advantage. But for young men today that do not have a father like in that in their life, or their father has just never been engaged, what is the message here today to parents in terms of helping young men develop a healthier viewpoint of themselves at that so-called awkward age as they're entering into their teen years?
3: Yeah, well, I'm just thankful to hear about your experience with your father. I do think if you have a loving father who speaks life into you and loves Christ and loves his wife, it's kind of like being born on third base. and is what a gift it is. But in the book, I have a section on parenting, and I call it the ABCs, affection, blessing, and correction. And we help our kids by loving them and having attunement to them and being connected to them and showering them with our presence and resonating with them. And so that's affection, that's the foundation. And blessing is that investment, like what your dad did to you, speaking words of life, casting positive vision. Hey, when you're 14, you're not supposed to be 24, just be 14. You know, you're not supposed to be older or mature, you're supposed to be 14. And so be a healthy 14-year-old and maturity will come. You know, I just started jiu-jitsu and I'm terrible at it and I lose every single time. And part of the reason I did that is I want my son to see me being okay with being bad at things. And I want to be able to tell him, Dad's not good at this, but he's going to keep trying, and that's okay. My self-worth's not wrapped up in being good at this, and we can always... So I want him to catch a vision for it's okay to be bad at things, and you'll get better over time, whether it's throwing a football or reading or math. Like, you'll get better over time, and that's, I think, part of the blessing. And then correction is that discipline. And I think some of what's bad now is, even when there is a father in the home, there's kind of this gentle parenting, can't tell my kid no, can't really discipline a child thing, because parents are terrified of their kids' emotions, because they think if their kids have big emotions, they're going to be accused of being child abusers later in life or something like that. And this hyper trauma of everything equals I can't give my child a consequence. I just have to constantly reframe and dodge around them. And so I think trying to help them recognize, and even sharing with them vulnerably, the pain of what it was like for you as an adolescent. You know, one of the things now deceased pastor Eugene Peterson said was, most adults have trouble connecting with pubescent teens because they've successfully repressed that painful part of their life. And so I think trying to prayerfully bring to mind, so that we can meaningfully empathize with and share with our kids, you know, Dad was not always 35 and had his stuff together. He was at one time 14 and a total mess. And so I resonate with how you're feeling. I get it. I'm not fundamentally different than you. I'm just fundamentally older than you. And I think that connection, that incarnation, kind of like we see in Christ, is part of the important part of parenting.
2: Absolutely. And being authentic in front of our children. And, you know, we all want to raise our sons to be successful and to be winners. But giving them the skills on how to cope when they're a loser at something in life, because it doesn't always go your way, is equally as important. Many great lessons inside the pages of Authentic Masculinity, Leaving Behind the Counterfeits for God's Design, newly released by Moody Press. You'll find it available through the usual outlets, as well as through Pastor Trout's website, Seth Trout, T-R-U-T-T, .com. Our thanks to Pastor Seth Trout, teaching pastor at Ironwood Church of Phoenix, for being with us on this edition of Lifeline. A timeout. When we come back, unpacking the results of Tuesday's election.
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13: This is Carol Platt Liebel for townhall.com. America is celebrating its 250th birthday, but it's been hard to get the party started. Many Americans remember our bicentennial in 1976. It wasn't long after Watergate and the Vietnam War. It was even a presidential election year, but we put all of that on hold to celebrate our great nation. How long ago that seems. This year, the administration launched a nonpartisan Freedom 250 initiative to give America a spectacular birthday party. But left-wing activists targeted artists scheduled to perform at the national concert, leading some to withdraw and turning what should have been a patriotic event into a political fight. Instead of bringing Americans together, the celebration has become another arena for political conflict. That's unfortunate and revealing. It shows how much work remains to restore unity in our country, pride in our history, and confidence in our future.
1: AX. And now back to Lifeline with Craig Roberts.
2: Well, if you're relieved that the election is finally over with, let me be the first to remind you that I get another one in about 5 months. But that's okay. Everything is going to be all right. Take a deep breath. Things are actually shaping up in an interesting fashion. So we're going to look at the results of last night's primary here in California and get a bit of a glimpse as to what we might anticipate ahead in a number of critical and tight races. Joining me now, the president of the California Family Council, Jonathan Keller. And certainly while there were elections taking place in a number of states across the union, California, the one most important to us, let me just get your overall sense in terms of what you saw happening, everything from the gubernatorial race, LA mayoral race, certainly many of the congressional districts, including a few that are hotly contested, like Bay Area's own District 14. What's your overall sense? Are you hopeful based on what we've seen from last night?
14: Well, Craig, as you know, first off, thanks for always having me. Jesus is still on the throne, so I'm always hopeful. But I will say, being in California and hearing so many of the national commentators, even over the last 24 hours, talk about, sadly, what a joke it kind of is that we are now almost a full 24 hours past the close of the polls. And we still don't actually know who won in most of these races. Now, as you mentioned, we know this isn't final. It's not the presidential race. It's not even the general election for the gubernatorial race. But the fact that California seems to be chronically incapable of providing timely and accurate election results really is, honestly, kind of a shame and an embarrassment to everybody here in the Golden State.
2: Yeah, I have to kind of chime in on that because I've been following a race here in the Bay Area, and I was looking at some numbers and thought, well, boy, that's like 94 votes apart from one of the two candidates. And yet, according to what I was seeing from the Secretary of State's office, only 47% of the vote had been counted. And so I began texting with a buddy of mine who's on the Republican Central Committee, and he said, well, where are you getting that data from? I said, I'm getting it from the Secretary of State's offices. Now, that must not be updated very often here. Let me send you a link to a lot more current data, which, of course, then completely changed the face of what I had been looking at. It's tragic that it not only takes so long, but then what ends up getting published, at least along the way, is so out of date.
14: That's absolutely right. And Craig, some of your people may have heard of a gentleman named Nate Silver. He was a very famous election prognosticator. He came to prominence in the 2012 election. And for a while, he ran one of the most successful, most popular election websites in the world, one called 538.com that referred to the 538 votes of the Electoral College. And he was, again, not a conservative. Not a Christian conservative by any means. But yesterday, something that he said, and also I should point out, he lives on the East Coast. I believe he lives in New York or New Jersey. But he had a tweet yesterday on X or on Twitter that I thought was really insightful. He said, the fact that California elections often can't be resolved for weeks is kind of insane and not common in other electoral systems around the world. And I know we want to actually talk about some of these results here, but it is just a reminder. I think that one reason why the numbers that I've started to see so far, it looks like we're probably expected to only have around 20% turnout here in the state of California. I think part of the reason why you really see this dismal, really shameful turnout for the largest, most populous state in the nation. I think part of it is a lot of our people, whether you're conservatives or when I say our people, I just mean our fellow citizens, even people who are Democrats, people who are progressives. A lot of people don't think that their votes matter, and they kind of think that the system is, if it's not rigged, at least they don't trust it. Because when you, Craig, I went on the Secretary of State's website, and it says, as of today, don't worry, we will certify the election. We have 37 days left to certify the election. Official, I'm looking at the website right now for the Secretary of State's website. Results will be certified by July 10th, 2026.
2: Well, certainly the notion of it taking some time for the final certification is not unusual, but getting the results a month later, who was going to tolerate that? Nobody.
14: Absolutely. Well, and I think it's something that makes it very difficult because even for legislators or statewide elected officials, it makes it difficult to know even how to plan and to how to figure out what your next steps are. I know that we are expecting so far, most likely, that Steve Hilton seems like he is going to be the Republican who's going to advance. That's at least what we're assuming. We think that Javier Becerra is going to be the Democrat most likely that's going to advance. But the fact that we will not probably know for several days or even weeks whether or not it is going to be two Republicans or two Democrats, or what the exact placement is going to be, makes it really hard for people who are wanting to pay attention to know, okay, what does this mean? What parts of the

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5: You're not going to win by splitting the vote, confusing voters, or creating an environment, and this is, I think, what you alluded to, creating an environment where so many people are so frustrated that they look at their ballot and say, I don't know who all these people are. You don't really want me to participate in democracy and select the most qualified candidate and do it from this list? Seriously? Now, I know it's incumbent upon all of us in the days, weeks, months leading up to any election, be it primary or general, to be aware, start to do the research, listen to the debates, watch what's being said, take a little time to look at the backgrounds of the candidates so that by the time you step into the voting booth or you sit down in front of your ballot and begin to darken the circles in, that you have a pretty good sense for whom you wish to vote. But I gotta say, Jonathan, we're certainly not making it any easier when there are that many candidates for people to choose from.
6: No, you are 100% right, Craig. And even my own sweet wife, when we opened up our ballots earlier in the week to go over things and just make our final selections, she actually was flabbergasted. She looked at this. She goes, is there something wrong with my ballot? Why is it... First off, why is it two pages? And then she said, wait, are all these people running for governor? And I had to explain to her, yes, yep. Yes, they are. But to your point, though, Craig, this is just a reminder, I think, for all of us as Christians. As you said, it's so important for us to do our due diligence and to take seriously the privilege that we have to live in this country, to live in this state, and to be able to vote. And yet, as you said, when you have so many people that are running, I just wanted to point out a number that really shocked me. And again, this is as of earlier today when I looked. That number is 18,603. 18,603. As of this morning, again, with unofficial results, with not everything fully in, 18,603 are the number of people who must have, I don't know, they must have been living under a rock or something. They voted for disgraced former Congressman Eric Swalwell.
5: Yes, and in fact, the last number that I saw was 18,000 votes.
6: Yeah.
5: And
6: yeah.
5: I thought, you don't mean to tell me anybody on planet Earth doesn't know what shenanigans he has been up to and how he was embarrassed to resign from Congress? Not just withdraw his name from running, but resign from Congress. And yet there were 18,000 Californians that said, yeah, he's my guy. I mean, boy, you talk about a complete disconnect. And then the other thing I'll mention here, Jonathan, almost as a sidebar, I'm hopeful that some of the outcome from yesterday will send a message. Now, whether or not they listen and respond, a whole different thing. But I hope that some of it will send a message. For example, in Los Angeles, Karen Bass, right now Spencer Pratt seems to be the one closest next to her. But when you consider the fact that 3 out of 5 Angelinos voted against the current mayor because of everything that has happened in terms of a lack of responsiveness to, I don't know, name it, homelessness, crime, drugs, the L.A. fires. You know, you would think at some point that there would be a wake-up call that they just don't say, well, we'll get it all worked out by November. Instead say, wow, I have 3 out of my 5 constituents that don't like me and voted for the opposite party in what has historically been a blue city. Hey, maybe I need to change my ways, but I'm going to bet you it's not going to happen.
6: I think, sadly, Craig, that's exactly true. And I think we're going to have quite a roller coaster over these next 5 months between now and the general election. And hopefully I'll be able to join you over this next few months to discuss some of the really important issues, because despite all the shenanigans, there really are vitally important issues that voters are going to be deciding on between now and November. I mean, not just control of Congress, but

0: so many important statewide issues. Obviously, the direction of our state for the next 4 years, after 16 straight years between Jerry Brown and Gavin Newsom, it really matters how voters pick who is going to be governor these next 4 years.
1: Yeah, when you consider the fact that Jerry Brown actually had a total of 12 years in the seat.
0: Yes.
1: It makes it even worse. Well, Jonathan, we'll certainly be continuing to talk because, as you aptly point out, there are indeed so many critical issues that are facing Californians. And this was just sort of a preview of coming attractions. Getting through the election last night is child's play, where it's really going to become critical that everybody be engaged, be informed, and participate is going to be the November election. I know a lot of people go midterms, big yawn, tell me something that I care about. But there is so much at stake in a state like California, not least of which between who's going to be the next governor for 4 years. But what are we going to do with things like protecting property taxes so that people don't get driven out of their homes because of the way in which the state and municipalities have been just working their way around things like Proposition 13. A lot at stake. We're going to stay on top of it because we want to encourage you to do the same. Our thanks to Jonathan Keller, president of the California Family Council. Information available online at californiafamily.org. 602 from KFAX.
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4: With SRN News, I'm Keith Peters in Washington. The Republican-led Senate is moving forward with legislation to fund immigration enforcement agencies after forcing the White House to drop its settlement fund for political allies and stripping a separate proposal for the White House security from the bill. The Senate voted 53-46 on Wednesday to begin debate on the roughly $70 billion bill to fund U.S. Immigration and Customs Enforcement and the Border Patrol. A new Gallup poll finds support for same-sex marriage and relationships in the U.S. has stopped rising after two decades. About two-thirds of U.S. adults believe same-sex marriage should be legal, according to the poll, down slightly from 71% in 2022 and 2023. On Wall Street, the Dow down by 620 points. More details at srnnews.com.
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6: June 3, leaving a legacy. Always be sober-minded, endure suffering, do the work of an evangelist, fulfill your ministry. 2 Timothy chapter 4, verse 5. Each of us is leaving a legacy. Every day, we are adding something to the portrait of our lives, and eventually what we leave behind, our decisions, our contributions, our priorities, will remain, at least for a time, for others to reflect upon and consider. At the end of Paul's second letter to Timothy, we find the words of an older man whose life was coming to an end. "I am already being poured out as a drink offering," he says, "and the time of my departure has come." In this context, he exhorts Timothy to take his responsibility seriously, to consider his legacy, and to contemplate both the helpful and harmful legacies left behind by many that Paul encountered. In the opening chapter, Paul had reminded Timothy that all who are in Asia turned away from me, among whom are Phygellus and Hermogenes. These individuals receive one mention in the Bible, and it is to record the fact that they deserted a man in need. Paul also warns Timothy to be on his guard concerning people like Hymenaeus and Philetus, whose talk spread like gangrene and who swerved from the truth, or like Alexander the coppersmith, who Paul says did me great harm. When we look at the portraits these individuals left behind, we see a legacy of desertion, false teaching, and opposition to the gospel. But Paul's letter is also replete with mention of those who left helpful, beneficial legacies. For example, Lois and Eunice demonstrated sincere faith, which Paul is certain now dwells in the young pastor Timothy. Likewise, Paul exhorts his protege to remember Onesiphorus, who often refreshed me and was not ashamed of my chains. But when he arrived in Rome, he searched for me earnestly and found me. Onesiphorus left behind a legacy of faith, courage, and conviction. If he said he'd be somewhere, he was there. He was a man on whom Paul could fully rely. We are all leaving a legacy. When we walk out of a room, either we leave behind the aroma of Christ that spreads the knowledge of him everywhere, or we are leaving the less pleasant smell of self-promotion, or the vacuum of saying and being nothing much at all. A legacy of faithfulness, godliness, kindness, gentleness, honesty, integrity, love, and peace is a legacy that will be remembered with affection. But most importantly, it will point people to the one whose life matters most, the Lord Jesus. A legacy is the accretion of daily decisions to make a difference for Christ, to love him and love our neighbor, to pursue peace and speak of him. Today, you will build a small, or perhaps major, part of your own legacy. So do the work God has prepared for you to do and make a difference for him. After all, we never know when we've just made our final deposit in the legacy we're leaving.
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1: Now let's get down to a story. This is a story of an anonymous young lady, but it could in fact be just about any young lady. Her name is Maricela. She was bullied all the way from the first to the fifth grade. She's currently in 11th grade at the age of 17. But the scars from all of those years of being a victim of bullying are still there. She writes, "I was very quiet and shy kind of kid, so I guess that made me an easy target, and I was treated pretty much like dirt. I should mention that my dad passed away when I was 6 years old, and I was bullied for that as well. When I got a little bit older, I became depressed a lot, never really understood why. By the time I was 15, I became so depressed that I considered and attempted suicide." That story, of course, is becoming more and more common, and the news of late seems to be filled with terrible stories related to bullying. I guess the big compelling question tonight is society becoming meaner? Are kids nastier today than back in the day? Or have we just become so thin-skinned that even the slightest slight is considered an insult? And what of this topic of bullying, to the point of even kids considering suicide? Has bullying become so prevalent or severe, or do we need to give a second look at how we respond to the case of bullying? Joining me now is Brooks Gibbs, National Social Skills Educator. He is a best-selling author. His book, Love is Greater Than Hate. He's a pastor, mentor, husband, father of two boys, and joins us now. And Brooks, it's always great to have you on the program.
8: Thanks, Craig.
1: What of this matter? Certainly I recall bullies on campus when I was a kid. I will admit that I was a victim of a bully or two. I never quite entirely fit in, probably my stunning good looks. But I have to wonder, when we hear how prevalent bullying seems to be on campuses all across America,
8: and the severity of it. Are we getting better reporting at this? Are we becoming thin-skinned? Or are the means and methodology of bullying, like utilization of things like Facebook and the internet, becoming so prevalent that it's just a lot easier for kids to pick on other kids?
9: You know, bullying is sort of a newer term over the last century, but the human nature of being a jerk, a punk, a meanie, hurting feelings of others, you know, that's been around for millennia. There's been absolutely no change in human nature, and the human nature is showing itself online, which is making it more prevalent. I think all of us can feel it in this culture. I think 50 years ago, anger was really considered a vice. Meanness was only to be brought out in the most critical circumstances where it called for it, when you had to right a wrong or speak out against an injustice. But now anger and meanness has become somewhat of a virtue in this nation. The more venomous your words, the more viral it becomes. So I think our moral compass in this nation has absolutely changed, but the human nature has been the same. In fact, Aristotle, 2,400 years ago, realized, because of the venomous words of society, he says, you know, one thing government can never do is make its people moral. And I think that's what we're trying to do with our legal approach to cracking down on bullying. We're trying to take, you know, make kids moral through character education or threatening them with punishments. And Aristotle says it's not going to work. People are just going to be mean. So, yes, the best thing to do, let's toughen up our skin and let's make sure that we're kind no matter how people treat us.
8: Now, we added a second layer into this thing from the Christian perspective. I mean, we were exhorted, even by Christ himself, that we as Christians, as believers, as disciples, that we would be despised for his name's sake. So persecution, maybe another word for bullying, certainly very normative from a biblical perspective, certainly nothing that should come as a surprise to us. And so a big part of this, as you point out, is simply man's fallen sin condition. But I have to wonder, Brooks, in terms of your observation, and for the benefit of listeners, you have spoken and performed or appeared rather at rallies all across the country, junior high school level, middle school level, addressing this issue. You've had a chance to kind of serve as sort of a sociologist, in a sense, of observing this kind of behavior, and not just the behavior, but our communities and society's response to same. And I'm wondering if part of this issue isn't the fact that maybe we're becoming a little bit hypersensitive here, that we are working hard to try and shut down the bullies, yet, as you aptly point out, the bullies have always been with us, probably in one form or another always will be. So are we failing our kids here and perhaps not giving them all the tools necessary to grow the so-called thicker skin, to be better prepared, to be despised for his namesake?
9: You know, I think so. I think we're not communicating a complete message about words. We're only communicating a one-sided message. The vast majority of schools, and I've worked with over 1,500 schools, I've spoken to over 2 million students face-to-face, and the vast majority of those schools have never even heard a message of resilience. They've only heard the message that words wound. And, you know, Craig, let me ask you, if you hear every day, and certainly every week, and you have posters all over your school that words wound, words hurt, words kill, words scar forever, you know, what is that going to do to you next time someone says a mean word? It seems to me that people, you know, the truth about words is, yes, they can hurt, but they don't have to. And words only have the power that I give them. So if someone's mean to me, I'm the one that decides whether I'm going to be upset or not. And that's the complete message of words that we need to communicate. In 1850, they called it, sticks and stones may break my bones, but words will never hurt me. And people say that's a lie, but if they study the root of that old American colloquialism, they discover, you know, the African-American slaves came up with that phrase to teach their children not to let racism wound them emotionally. They can't help but a stick and a stone beating them, but a word, they have complete control whether that's going to penetrate their heart or not. that's a complete message about words.
8: A lot of it really comes down to a matter of our perspective on this, our response to this. And let's face it, you know, there's a degree to which we can try to educate kids to be kinder to each other and to not be so mean, not be so nasty, be less inclined to harness the power of technology to bully. And yet we know by their very nature, their innate sin nature, they're going to do it anyway. So maybe the better approach ought to be to better prepare our children to better handle it. It's like the notion we've got a lot of rain going on here in Northern California over the last several days. And so we could say, well, we've got all this rain coming, so we should just talk about how the rain is going to bury people underwater and how that's going to destroy homes. Well, you could certainly do that, and we would be very appropriate and correct in sharing those observations or engaging in conversation about that. But are you going to change anything? Or would it be smart to make your home as flood-resistant as possible? Maybe this is a case where we need to, as much as we try to, during a rainy season, make our homes flood-resistant, that we need to make our kids more bully-resistant. We're going to talk about that when we come back after a brief time out. If you've just joined us, Brooks Gibbs on the program today. We're opening up the phone lines. Parents listening, maybe you've got yourself in an absolute knot in trying to deal with a bullying situation with one of your students, one of your children, and you're contemplating going to the school authorities, or you're trying to broker the peace between your son or daughter and a playmate, and you're trying to involve the other parents, and you just don't know what to do. You're looking for answers, solutions. How can you help your kids better deal with the issue of bullying? As a parent, you probably know if your child has been a victim or a target of bullying. Or maybe you have suspicions, but you're not quite sure how to clarify all of this. A brief time out, back with more as Lifeline continues.
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15: Listen to this. Getting more stuff will not bring happiness or contentment. One psychologist has done a lot of study on what actually brings contentment, said, and I quote, "If people shoot for a certain level of affluence, thinking it will make them happy, they find that on reaching it, they become very quickly habituated. And at that point, they start hankering for the next level of income, property, or good health," end quote. Jim Carrey, very successful actor, made this statement, and I quote, "I think everyone should get rich and famous and do everything they ever dreamed of so they can see it's not the answer. But we think it's that next thing. If I just get this next thing, if I get this cool car, or if I try this drug, or if I have this fling, or..." No, contentment does not come from what you have. Contentment comes from who you know. And the who I'm talking about is Jesus Christ. If you know him, you will find the contentment you seek in life. Come to him and believe. The Bible says, today is a day of salvation. You'll find that peace you've been looking for. You'll find that happiness you have been seeking for your entire life. And best of all, you can know with certainty that when you die, you will go to heaven. Don't put this off. Do it.
14: 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Answers to questions about the Christian faith, online courses for Christian growth, and video messages from Pastor Greg Laurie can be found at harvest.org.
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8: All right, back to the conversation. Brooks, is this becoming a bit of a pandemic, not only in terms of the reporting, but just in terms of the methodology by which bullies can carry out their bullying? And I ask that question because back in the day, it would be maybe an audience of a half a dozen kids and a bully engaging in whatever bad behavior that he or she was engaged with, but that was about the extent of it. Today, you can easily go online and extend your bullying of an individual to the tune of hundreds or thousands. In fact, recently, Consumer Reports found that over 800,000 kids have been victims of bullying on Facebook.
9: You know, I think the statistics that I've seen is about 8% of students are relentlessly victimized. And I think it's victimization, not necessarily bullying, but it's victimization that's becoming an epidemic or pandemic. I just wish that I wish students would not suffer. And when you interview the so-called bullies, which I've met with hundreds and hundreds of students who have been labeled as aggressors or bullies, and not one of them have said, yes, I'm a bully. And then I say, well, what in the world? Why did you say that to that person? Why did you do that to that person? And they say, well, because she did this to me and he did this to me. And I say, oh, so you don't see yourself as a bully. You see yourself as a victim. They're like, yeah, you know, I'm a victim. You know, these students who are so mean often feel justified in their retaliation of their perceived enemy, and they get labeled bullies. But when you talk to them in one-on-one conversation, they actually feel like victims. And the worst acts of violence in the world, whether it be homicide or suicide, the two very acts that we're afraid of in this industry, of anti-bullying industry, those are always committed by people who feel like victims, not bullies.
8: It's almost a cycle then, isn't it? Because as you're describing it then, it is a person who feels as if they are a victim somehow, victimizing a victim, and it just begins as sort of an endless cycle.
9: Yeah, it is. And that's why teaching very basic social skills to your children is the greatest way to help bully-proof children. If you victim-proof them, you'll bully-proof them. And one way to do that, there's really three ways. Number one, have a sense of humor. An emotionally healthy child can learn to take a joke about themselves and make a joke about themselves. They know they are not perfect, and they might have a flaw that could be exploited as a joke. And if you study humor, you realize all humor is insults. And so a person with a good sense of humor will be able to even insult themselves or be able to laugh at an insult at someone else. So, you know, get off your high horse, parent, and lighten up and laugh and teach your child to do the same, that we could all make fun of ourselves. Roasts, celebrity roasts are a great example of emotional healthiness. The second thing is learn that, you know, sometimes people consider you the bully and you've wronged them somehow. You really, really wronged them. And so they're mean to you. And so the best thing you could teach your child to do is say, why are you mad at me? And if I've done anything, can I apologize? That's the second thing. But the third and final thing is if someone's just trying to bully you just for the fun of it, realize that the only way they will continue is if you get upset and try to make them stop. But if you don't get upset and you give them permission to be a jerk and you say, feel free to be mean, I don't care, it doesn't affect me, you guard your heart and you don't get upset and you stop trying to stop them, then they're going to get bored and leave you alone. And the best example is a dog chasing its tail. If the dog, the dog sees it moving in the corner of his eye, and he's programmed to chase things to try to make it stop. And he ends up going in circles, never catching his tail, but if he could just realize he'll stop running, you know, and the tail will stop, you know, leaving you. And the same thing with children. Stop trying to insist that the bully stops being mean and stop getting upset, and they'll fizzle and leave you alone.
8: Those picture here, maybe, and I'm glad you brought up that analogy of the dog chasing its tail, because it seems as if we're trying to restrict this conversation, generally speaking, to bullying that takes place on playgrounds, on campuses. It's all about the kids. But you know what, Brooks, in my lifetime, I have known office bullies. I've known colleagues that I would consider to be bullies, not many of them, but they do exist out there. This kind of antisocial behavior, as we pointed out in the first segment, is really indicative of man's fallen nature, of our sin condition, and not necessarily because of you know, any kind of unique DNA to one individual or another that just makes them nasty toward other people. And so it would seem to me that if we take the approach that we're trying to stop mean people from being mean and trying to train our children to react in that fashion, we're creating a scenario where that dog is going to continue to chase its tail into adulthood, because let's face it, how are you going to deal with the bully in the office and the bully in the next cubicle? The irony here is that we're trying to offer a placebo to address an issue in childhood because it makes us feel uncomfortable, but aren't we in the end ill preparing our kids for the reality of adult life?
9: I think so. I think we should teach children that, hey, if someone's, if they're causing objective harm to your body or property, or if they're limiting your liberty, or they're causing you to lose your job, or they're beating you up to a bloody pulp, or they're stealing your stuff or vandalizing your property, those are very real crimes that we have laws against, and we need to keep ourselves from being a very true acute victim. On the other hand, if they're just trying to hurt your feelings, you know, that's something that you can protect, that laws cannot protect. And besides, if you said something that hurt somebody's feelings, would you like to be punished for that? The forefathers gave us the First Amendment right to free speech on the premise that the American citizens would have the ironclad social skills to be able to take a negative opinion about them or a different approach or disbelief in their religion or whatever it is, so that everyone could be free to speak, which is the democratic cornerstone of all liberty. So if we lose that, if we lose the differentiation between objective harm and subjective harm, real crimes versus hurting our feelings, if that line becomes blurred, then we create a culture of victimhood. We create an emotional welfare state where the citizens believe the government's responsible to give them utopia without any negative social skills. And that is really the definition of emotional illness.
8: If you've just joined our conversation, Brooks Gibbs on the line with us tonight. We're talking about this topic of bullying and what exactly it is, how we are responding to it. We're hearing more and more news stories of late that have been filled with terrible stories of bullying, to the point where some kids, as we shared one story of Maricela with you at the top of the hour, considering committing suicide, attempting suicide over bullying. I'm not trying to suggest that some kids' behavior cannot be absolutely cruel, but at the same token, there seems to be a lack of balance that we're failing to strike here. How common is this issue of bullying? Oh, I'll give you an example that I think will resonate with you immediately. A brief time out, back with more as Lifeline continues.
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25: This is Carol Platt Liebel for townhall.com. America is celebrating its 250th birthday, but it's been hard to get the party started. Many Americans remember our bicentennial in 1976. It wasn't long after Watergate and the Vietnam War. It was even a presidential election year, but we put all of that on hold to celebrate our great nation. How long ago that seems. This year, the administration launched a nonpartisan Freedom 250 initiative to give America a spectacular birthday party. But left-wing activists targeted artists scheduled to perform at the national concert, leading some to withdraw and turning what should have been a patriotic event into a political fight. Instead of bringing Americans together, the celebration has become another arena for political conflict. That's unfortunate and revealing. It shows how much work remains to restore unity in our country, pride in our history, and confidence in our future.
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8: It would be nice if we could say, let's try to shut down bullies. Let's do a better job at dealing with aggressive behavior. But the reality is we can't always do that. And the reality is that the only one that we have any power or control over is ourselves. As we're learning tonight from Brooks Gibbs, National Social Skills Educator, he's taught more than 2 million students in some 1,500 schools and campuses all across North America how to better address this issue of bullying. And at the end of the day, it really becomes not trying to foster this culture of kindness and singing kumbaya with our enemies, but rather understanding that at the end of the day, it would be better if we did a better job at developing our kids to become more resilient. Speak to that point, would you, Brooks?
9: Well, resilience is something every parent wants for their child. If you ask any parent, would you like your child to be emotionally resilient or hypersensitive to things that don't cause them physical harm, like insults and stuff, they would always say, oh, yeah, like emotionally resilient. But when their child becomes a victim of, quote-unquote, bullying, mean behavior, they don't like the idea that we are asking their child to become more resilient. They want you to punish the bully, kick the bully out of school. And so what happens is when you suggest emotional resilience as the solution to their child's bullying problems, they say you're victim blaming. And I always say, no, we're not victim blaming. You know, earlier, Craig, you said it's pouring rain right now. And now it's not anyone's fault that the rain is falling. But if you own a house, it's your responsibility to make sure that it's rainproof. You have to take personal responsibility. If it snows, it's not your fault. No one can blame you for not doing something you didn't mean to do, right? It's snowing. It's outside of your control. But it's your responsibility to shovel the sidewalk. Now, that is what we're asking students to do. Take personal responsibility for your own feelings and your own problems, and don't expect everyone around you to be respectful. And when you do that, you'll be less likely to be victimized and more likely to be happy.
8: You suggested earlier, Brooks, that one of the more effective techniques in addressing this is to use humor to sort of, derail any of the control that a bully has over another person in responding. And it's interesting that you mention that, because I think of the scripture mandate that we should, love our enemy, and in doing so have the effect of heaping coals upon their head. But we're not asked to heap coals upon their head. We're asked to love our enemy. So give me an example. Let's do some role-playing here so parents can better understand how this works. You suggested returning humor for a nasty word. So if I came up to you and we're on the campus at school and we just walked up and I said to you, Brooks, where did you get that haircut? It looks like they put a bowl on top of your head.
9: Well, if I was a typical kid, I would say, what are you talking about? You better stop it right now, Craig. You better stop right now.
8: And then, of course, you'd call the teacher over, and the teacher would come and report, and we'd all have to meet in the principal's office.
9: Right. So say that now to me, and I'll respond with a comment that's humorous, to your point.
8: Brooks, where did you get that haircut? It's so ugly, it looks like somebody put a bowl over your head.
9: Oh, you don't like this? This is my tribute to Jimmy Neutron, man. It's like the first cartoon guy.
8: And I got to tell listeners, that was not rehearsed. That was completely spontaneous.
9: So, humor is amazing. You know, humor, it's even, you don't even have to be that sophisticated. Some people say, well, you know what? My kid isn't that sophisticated. He's not going to be able to come up with a punchline. Well, you know, it's very interesting. Bill Cosby, he's a legendary comedian, and he wrote a book called So. And the concept was, if someone says, hey, little Bill, your mom's poor, he would just reply with, so? Hey, little Bill, y'all live in a shack. So? He would just reply, so, or the word and, your point is, and. That's humorous, man. And that takes all the power away from the individual who's trying to upset you.
8: So it really is about taking the weapon of words away from them, disarming them. If they realize that you're not going to play the game, you de-escalate the situation quite rapidly, don't you?
9: Oh, totally. You nailed it, man. If everyone's just listening for a second and they want to know what bullying is, anywhere in the world that's doing seminars on bullying, they always say the same thing. Bullying is an imbalance of power. Someone's having power over you. Power to do what? Power to drive you crazy. And as long as you keep getting upset, you're giving them power over you. But the second, you could care less about what they say. You give them freedom to be mean. Who cares? And you respond with kindness or humor or whatever. Then you maintain your power. They feel like losers, and they leave you alone. It's that simple.
8: And the reality is the bully is looking for a rise. The bully is looking for a certain type of reaction. They want to get under your skin. They want to irritate you. They want to make you cry. They want to extract out of you some kind of a negative reaction. If you react positively, if you return humor or kindness for their nastiness, what are they going to do to retaliate? Start being nice to you? Well, I guess that's the only option left.
9: Well, at the very least, they'll leave you alone. But at the very most, they'll be nice to you. That's why the golden rule is the ancient solution to the modern bullying problem. It says treat others not the way they're treating you, but treat others the way you want to be treated. And people are like, why? Well, because we're biologically wired for reciprocity. And as I'm nice to you, you're going to naturally want to be nice to me. So, yeah. The golden rule is genius. Jesus says, on that one law, you know, love the Lord with all your heart and love your neighbor as yourself. And he says the golden rule in that is all the law and the prophets. So I think we need to bring back the golden rule.
8: Now, let's make a distinction here. You're not suggesting that if it turns violent, if it becomes an illegal act, I mean, for example, kids posting terrible things on the internet, things of that sort, you do draw the line at certain types of bullying behavior, correct, in terms of the response?
9: Yeah, so the golden rule in love allows you to stop people from committing crimes. So it's a very loving thing to stop someone from shooting up a theater or something terrible like that. It's the loving thing to do is to stop that person from damaging. But that's criminal behavior that's causing objective harm to body or property. But if it's just subjective feelings, meaning my feelings are hurt, if they're subject to how I process it, how I think about those words, well then, as Eleanor Roosevelt said, no one can make you feel inferior without your permission. Well, that can't be a crime, and that's where you can respond love, and love never fails.
8: Let's talk about resources, Brooks, because I know a lot of this information is new. This has not been the traditional approach to bullying in recent years. And, of course, the irony is, as hard as school districts and administrators have tried to push this whole let's just stop the bullies, the irony is they seem to become more prevalent. So clearly a lot of that approach is not working. But in terms of resources for parents, so they can get a better handle on, how to encourage their kids to do a better job at making friends, managing their enemies, how to deal with the issue of aggressive behavior when someone comes at you, and then most importantly, how to build resilient kids, what kind of resources can you make available?
9: You bet. We have what we call the one-week bully cure. That's B-U-L-L-Y, bully, and the cure, C-U-R-E. If you go to bullycure.com, we literally take the parent and we take the student and we take them through a one-week, 6 days video training. And we say, man, if that bullying doesn't stop within that 6 days, you can have your money back. We failed to help you. And we've helped thousands and thousands of people within 3 days just going through our program. It's over. It's done. You know, the child has happiness. The parent has peace. Because when the child's suffering, the parent suffers just as much. And so that's what we've created, bullycure.com.
8: And, of course, the beauty of this is it's not only preparing our kids to become more resilient in the here and now, but every adult listening, you know. You run across them all the time, people that you work with or next-door neighbors, all across life. We run into people that fit that bully profile. Maybe it's not as juvenile as the example of what took place on the campus when you were in third grade, but the source of the behavior, the motivation behind the behavior, the acting out comes from the same place. It's just taking place in a bit of a different form. So we're really talking about better preparing our kids not only to deal with bullies today, but to deal with bullies later on in life as well. Bullycure.com is the website, bullycure.com. 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We thank Brooks Gibbs for being with us on the program tonight. And again, a wonderful resource. I want to encourage you, if you have a parent who has a student that's dealing with this issue, you need some insight and advice, great place to check out, bullycure.com. 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
7: A recent survey conducted by Thomson Reuters of working professional women across the country discovered three top concerns shared by most working women: concerns over the glass ceiling, equal pay, and work-life balance. Perhaps to that list we could add things like the challenge of building a support network and fear of failure in a male-dominated business world. After all, the men seem to have the good old boys network. How come the ladies don't have a good old girls network? Well, with some insights and answers to this question, we're joined now by a very special guest, Lisa Lambert. Lisa is managing partner with the Wesley Group. Prior to that, she served as vice president at Intel Capital, and she's the founder of Upward, uniting professional women, accelerating relationships and development. Lisa, great to have some time with you today.
10: Thank you. I'm looking forward to the discussion.
7: What do you think about that list? Reuters determining that a lot of professional women today are not only met with challenges of the glass ceiling, equal pay, work-life balance, but then, too, this challenge of the fear of failure in a male-dominated world and the challenge of building a support network.
10: I think it's absolutely right. In fact, that was the basis of the conception of the idea for Upward. I started it in 2013 for that very reason. Not only the Reuters study, but McKinsey and others have done studies that show that women are disadvantaged in all of those aspects, but one of the biggest ones is the lack of access to informal networks. And so in informal networks, you get access to mentors and sponsors, and you yourself just become more visible because you're connecting with the people that are decision makers, and you're building rapport and building relationship, and all that matters. When a job opportunity comes up and a decision maker has to choose, they're going to choose the person they have the rapport with, the relationship they've gotten to know, and they're not going to choose the person that they haven't. And if women are excluded from those informal networks, then they're going to be disadvantaged. So it is absolutely true. And that's the genesis of Upward, the idea around having a global networking organization for executive women.
8: And it's part of the goal here, too, Lisa, to kind of, I guess, face reality head on. And I ask that question because typically in perhaps a somewhat of a prejudicial fashion, society will say, well, if women want to advance today, they have to do it through education, hard work, sacrifice, putting their nose to the grindstone, things of that sort. And yet when we see men succeed, we'll oftentimes say, well, he's just taking advantage of the good old boy network. Is this in part recognizing the value that it's, yes, all about hard work and sacrifice and dedication, but then, too, about the value of networking and relationships?
10: Absolutely. I mean, you need to perform. I mean, that's the baseline. I mean, the very minimum, you need to perform. And I think women are very effective at that. I mean, they're heads down in their work group doing their job, and they do that consistently. Women have lots of other responsibilities and duties that they take very seriously, like, you know, being a wife and being a mother and being involved in the lives that entail being a wife and a mother, you know. And so women do care about that, and so they really do focus their time on being effective at their job. And often the networking piece gets jettisoned, it gets put aside, set on the side burner, because you just don't have the free time. And I think what a lot of women are beginning to realize, and was the epiphany moment for me when I started Upward, is that that's something you can't put on the side. You have to be involved in the informal networks and formal networks that make you visible, that make you relevant, that tell people your story. Because really, you know, it comes down to it, the people that care about your career most are you and your mother, you know, and not and not the folks that are around you that you may be competing with for jobs. So you have to be involved. You have to be engaged. And I think for women, it's more of a challenge. I think that the network is the lifeblood of a career. And if you're not spending half of your time on networking, building relationships, making yourself visible, telling people your story, and telling them what you want in terms of your career, then you're not going to have much of a career. And I think that's an area that women, we all need to work on, which is why I started Upward.
8: And on the Upward website, and folks can get more information there by going to upwardwomen.org. That's upwardwomen.org. You kind of summarize it in three tiers: meet up, build up, and move up. Help us better understand how those goals all fit into what women can expect to experience when they go to an Upward event.
10: Yeah, so meetups are really the formats that we have for our programs. What Upward does primarily, and this is how we were started, was bringing together executive women. We have nearly 4,000 executive women members across the globe. We actually have 7 chapters. The Bay Area chapter is our largest, but we're expanding to new geographies, domestic and international, for folks, for purposes of bringing a larger community together. The more vibrant and large the community is, the more you can leverage it to help advance your career. And so the meetups are a physical way for us to engage, right? We do topical discussions, we do workshops, we do seminars and clinics. It's a way for members in a locale, you know, whether it's the Bay Area chapter or the New York chapter or the Chicago chapter, to come together with expert speakers to learn something important and to network. And every one of our venues, our events, we always have a full hour of networking before and after, because that is a big part of building your, you know, extending your reach and building a broad portfolio of people that you can tap as you need them in your career.
8: And toward that end, the Bay Area chapter, I understand, Lisa, will be having its third annual Upward dinner event that will be coming to the San Jose Fairmont Hotel on Thursday, February the 9th. Tell us more about that.
10: Yeah, so this is our annual dinner. We do each year a big event, which includes all of our Upward members. We certainly invite all of our Upward members. And it's the one opportunity where the different chapters and the different locations can all come together, meet one another, really get inspired by our speakers. We've had some amazing speakers in the past. Carol Bartz was a speaker for our first inaugural event. She was CEO of Autodesk and Yahoo. Sally Krawcheck was a speaker for us. She was former CEO of a number of large investment banks, Wall Street career. And this year we have a panel of great speakers, CEOs, entrepreneurs that are going to be speaking at our event. Something we've never done before. We generally have, you know, a big corporate speaker who's been CEO of a large publicly traded company. But this year we've got Julie Hartz, who's the founder and CEO of Eventbrite, Britt Morin, who's the founder and CEO of Britain.co, and Miriam Nafasi, who's the founder and CEO of Mintit. So all very accomplished people, all have been on the most powerful women's Forbes list, and they're going to come and speak to our members, get them motivated, get them inspired. You know, how do you build a billion-dollar market cap company? That's what these women have done, and that's what we're going to be talking about at the event.
8: So a big part of the evening sounds like connecting and mentoring, and toward that degree,

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5: Not just tech startups or large companies, but professionals like attorneys and financiers, et cetera, consultants, are all qualified. So that's really the only restriction. We've sold 550 tickets so far. We have capacity for 600-ish, 600, 620. So we have a little bit more room in the next 2.5 weeks if there's somebody that fits that demographic and would be interested in joining us.
6: And, of course, a great opportunity to get more details about this upcoming third annual Upward Dinner event coming to the San Jose Fairmont Hotel Thursday, February the 9th. As Lisa mentioned, you do need to be a member to participate. And to find out more about Upward and how to become a member, simply go to upwardwomen.org. That's upwardwomen.org. And, of course, in addition to this event, your website, I understand, Lisa, has got a whole plethora of great resources, information about the history of Upward, and a look at many of the resources and opportunities for women, not in this chapter, but across the country, and as it grows globally, to meet up, build up, and move up.
5: That's exactly right. 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
5: 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I enjoyed it.
6: 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Our producer is Wanda Sanchez. I'm Craig Roberts. Till next time round, remember, just don't keep the faith. Get out there and share it and make it a great evening. So long.
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12: 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It's not about you or me. I'm not David picking up stones or Joshua or Nehemiah.

0: is a leader or anything like that. The Bible is not about us. We're not in the Bible. Humans are bit players. It's about God. And what we're going to learn about God is His holiness and His response to unrepentant depravity.
1: 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We are so happy and grateful that you've chosen to spend this time with us today on the broadcast. And as always, we would encourage you to follow along with us in your Bibles if you can. Today on Grace to Live, Pastor Keith continues his series in the book of Genesis. So if you have your Bibles, please turn with us today to Genesis chapter 6. Now here's Pastor Keith with today's study.
0: Let's turn our Bibles to Genesis chapter 6. Let me sanctify this time with a word of prayer. This will be kind of a complicated, kind of convoluted and dark sermon, but that's what today's message is. It's about depravity. So let me pray. Father, we pray now for the preaching and teaching of your word. Lord, we know that communication involves transmission of information, reception of information, and acting on information, Lord. So help us to look into your word, to be changed by it, Father, to go where it goes, to believe what it teaches, to do as it commands. We pray this in Jesus' name. Amen. All right, well, today's message is entitled Depravity, and its subtitle is Man Without God, because man without God is hopelessly depraved and capable of anything. Depravity. Today we look into Genesis 6, and we get a glimpse of depravity and how far it can go and how wicked humanity can be. We use that word depravity. We throw the term around in the abstract, but we really don't think about what it means. Theologians and church people talk about it. Some argue about it. Others argue against it. Some argue for it. Depravity is corruption. In some sense, it's part of the downward spiral we've been talking about. As you know, we've begun this series on Genesis, why things are the way things are. We're now up to chapter 6, and we understand that history is a downward moral spiral into destruction. And the only thing that will set it all straight is the second coming of Jesus Christ. But with sin unrepentant, that descent into depravity begins gradually, but then accelerates suddenly. You remember that Hemingway quote we had a few weeks ago, and the sun also rises, when somebody says, how did you go bankrupt? And the protagonist says, two ways, gradually and then suddenly. That's a picture of depravity. It's like cognitive decline. We know what cognitive decline looks like, don't we? And, you know, at one point it's not too noticeable, and at some point it's painfully obvious. And there's this descent. One day things seem almost normal. Gradually, then suddenly, you have mental incompetence. Well, depravity looks like that, sort of. Because depravity is moral incompetence. It's corrosive. It's contagious. It's deadly. It's destructive. And that's what man is without God, depraved. It's not that he does every terrible thing he can think of all at once. It's not that, I mean, you have serial killers and then you have politicians, right? And so depravity takes on different forms. What is depravity? Depravity refers to a state of corruption or wickedness often characterized by an extreme lack of morality. I'm going to warn you again, we're going to talk about some difficult things. One of the difficult things we're going to talk about is this, and I want you to listen very carefully. Some civilizations deserve to die. Some civilizations deserve to die. They deserve to be wiped out, annihilated, exterminated. Now, we don't think that way. We're like, whoa, but if you read Genesis 6, you know that's true. You know, we live in an age where we talk about that all civilizations and all cultures are basically equal. You know, they're just different. They're equally okay. No civilization or culture is better than the other, but that's just not true, and we know it in our hearts. You look around the world even, and you see that. And some cultures, some civilizations deserve to die. And I'm going to give you an example of one, and I'm not going to go back into the Bible for it either. We'll stay kind of current, more or less. Let me give you an example of a culture that deserved to die, and it's interesting because its music is celebrated today. its art is celebrated. There are people who claim to be descendants of this culture, of this indigenous people, and we hear a lot about their art and a lot about their culture, but let me give you a spoiler alert. That culture was exterminated. There is no surviving art. There is no surviving music. Zero, none. There are no survivors. So when somebody comes to your public school or teaches a curriculum where they claim to be part of that culture, you know it's a lie. Because this culture is eradicated, even all of its children. Their capital city was destroyed brick by brick, block by block, leveled. It was once compared to Venice, Italy, but when it was overrun, it was completely destroyed, and all of its building, all of its religious symbols, even its artwork, was eradicated. Why depravity? Why a genocide like this, this annihilation? Well, this culture had a very unique distinction. They sacrificed on a peak year about 250,000 women and children. Human sacrifice. But they were really big on child sacrifice. Now, on an average year, that number got down to only about 2,000 a month. And again, for some reason, it was a big deal with about children. So their whole culture, their art, their language, their vocabulary, their music was built on their religion. Oh, and by the way, they were cannibals too. So when they sacrificed you, they ate you afterwards, or they fed you to the city populace. There was no perversion that they didn't know. And there's an added terrible feature. As if things couldn't be worse, they didn't sacrifice their own people. They didn't sacrifice their own children. What they did is for over 200 years, they went to all the villages and cities and tribes around them and by force took children, took women, took some men, and they sacrificed and ate them, their neighbors. And they fed their victims to the local populace of their capital city, Tenochtitlan. You may have heard that name before if you're in university. But ultimately, revenge or vengeance was taken upon them, and 200,000 warriors massed from the surrounding tribes and 600 foreigners or 700 foreigners, and they attacked what is now Mexico City, and they annihilated the Aztecs, putting an end to 200 years of oppression, kidnapping, and human sacrifice. And it was terrible because the Aztecs hid their children, and when these people found them, they remembered their children, and they were particularly merciless on the children. You know what? The surrounding tribes were no better than the Aztecs, nor the Spaniards who helped them. Why? Depravity. They were godless, and they were capable of any evil thing like the Aztecs. Today we hear all kinds of dumb stories about the Aztecs in our school system and how the Spaniards brought disease and how they... Let me tell you what, 800 Spaniards, do you really think 800 Spaniards, 700 Spaniards can decimate a city of 500,000 people that put 200,000 warriors in the field? Really? Does that really make sense to you? No. No, it was the surrounding tribes. The Spaniards organized them, and the Spaniards certainly were looking for gold. But you know what? These people deserved to die, right? They were committing the most heinous crimes, and there had to be self-defense and vengeance. Now, what's funny, if you read a school curriculum, let me read to you from one. Every child in the Aztec, this is what they're teaching in the schools. Every child in the Aztec Empire had to go to school, and all the schools taught proper behavior. It was important to learn proper behavior. Schools also taught songs and dances because they were part of religious ceremonies. We know about those. Most boys, when they graduated, were trained in hunting, farming, fighting, fishing. The girls were trained to be good mothers, and the schools trained kids in specialized professions. Kids would be moved into these special professions if they showed talent because the Aztecs believed in giving everyone a chance. Unless, of course, they sacrificed you and ate you, right? It's depravity. Depravity being celebrated in our society, in our universities, in our schools, these animals called the Aztecs who don't exist anymore. The wages of sin is death, and sometimes the penalty is being blotted out. And the Aztecs were totally blotted out. when they show you Aztec culture or Aztec language or Aztec art, that's the art of the people who annihilated them. When you hear about Aztec language, that's the language of the people who exterminated them. There is no trace of the Aztecs. Depravity. Today, we talk about depravity, this kind of depravity, writ large that erupts in men without God. And to learn about this on a much larger, much terrible scale, we look at Genesis 6, and particularly Genesis 6, 1 through 22. I'm going to read through that for you. We'll move around a little bit through there and move fast, and then we'll come back and understand it in terms of five aspects of depravity. Verse 1, when man began to multiply on the face of the land and the daughters were born to them, the sons of God saw the daughters of man were attractive, and they took wives of any they chose. Then, as a result, the Lord said, my spirit shall not abide in man forever, for he is flesh. His days shall be 120 years. Verse 4, the Nephilim were on the earth in those days, and also afterward, when the sons of God came into the daughters of man, and they bore children to them. Verse 5, the Lord saw the wickedness, and that word there in Hebrew also means depravity, and the Lord saw the depravity of man was great in the earth, and that every intention of the thoughts of his heart was only evil continually. Man without God. And the Lord regretted that he had made man on the earth, and it grieved him to his heart. So the Lord said, I will blot out man whom I have created from the face of the land, man and animals and creeping things and birds of the heavens, for I am sorry that I have made them. But Noah found favor in the eyes of the Lord. Now the earth was corrupt. Hebrew here better rendered is ruined. Now the earth was ruined in God's sight, and the earth was filled with violence. And God saw the earth, verse 12, and behold, it was corrupt, it was ruined, for all flesh had ruined their way on the earth. Large scale depravity. Verse 13, and God said to Noah, I have determined to make an end of all flesh, for the earth is filled with violence through them. Behold, I will destroy them with the earth. Verse 14, make yourself an ark of gopher wood. Make the rooms in the ark and cover it from the inside out with pitch. Verse 15, this is how you are to make it. And he goes on and gives all the dimensions, right? Verse 17, for behold, I will bring a flood of waters on the earth to destroy all flesh, and which is the breath of life under heaven. Everything that is on the earth shall die. But, verse 18, but I will establish my covenant with you, and you shall come into the ark, you, your sons, and your wife, and your sons' wives with you. And every living thing of all flesh, you shall bring two of every sort into the ark to keep them alive with you. Verse 20, according to its kind, two of every sort you shall come that come in, you shall keep them alive. Also, take with you every sort of food that is eaten and store it up. It shall serve as food for you and for them. Verse 22, Noah did this. He did all that God commanded him. I want to come back to that word depravity being ruined, you know. Depravity refers to a state of moral corruption and wickedness. It denotes actions or behaviors that are severely unethical, immoral, or sinful. And humanity, when it turned its back on God, became increasingly depraved. It rejected God for godlessness, for it to be unrestrained, to do what it wanted, how it wanted. And we saw in the past few weeks the spread gradually, then suddenly, like a virus or a contagion or a cancer, that depravity created this downward spiral. We saw this in Genesis 4 with the death of worship, where Cain just came up and dumped a sacrifice on God. Then we saw it with the death of family, with the first murder, and the death of marriage, with polygamy, and the death of civilization, where people just kill people willy-nilly. That's depravity. It starts suddenly and then accelerates gradually. When we saw the aftermath of this, but what you also see is so-and-so begot so-and-so and died. So-and-so begot so-and-so and died, right? The wages of sin is death. If you eat of this fruit, dying you will die. And you see this. And what you're going to also see when we get to chapter 11 is that the length of life from Genesis chapter 5, where they live their long lives, to chapter 11, their lifespans get increasingly shorter and shorter and shorter. Brevity of life is accelerated. As in our own world and civilization, nations spiral downward. And I want you to understand what depraved men and women are capable of. And in response, what a holy God, we don't understand God in terms of his holiness very well, and a loving God is capable of, and what he must do after he is rejected. Remember that the Bible is about God. It's not about you or me. I'm not David picking up stones or Joshua or Nehemiah as a leader or anything like that. The Bible is not about us. We're not in the Bible. Humans are bit players. It's about God. And what we're going to learn about God is his holiness and his response to unrepentant depravity. See, the Bible is his story. History is his story. God is the central character. And what we do sometimes is we elevate ourselves above God and we demote him. We exalt ourselves and try to humble him, failing to consider the consequences of the resulting depravity and the increasing depravity. So in today's message, we'll consider five aspects of depravity and their costs. We'll organize our thoughts of this narrative around these five aspects, and we'll get to aspect one and two today, but here are the five aspects we're going to cover. We're going to look at depravity from several angles. Number one, man's rejection of God, and ultimately God's rejection of him. Two, God's regret. Three, God's relief. Four, God's revelation. And five, God's rescue or God's salvation. So let's talk about aspect number one, man's rejection. Let's understand man's rejection of God and his unrepentant sin and depravity, which led to God's ultimate rejection of those on the earth. We begin to see this in Genesis chapter 6, verses 1 through 5. And it says this, "When man began to multiply on the face of the land, and daughters were born to them, the sons of God saw that the daughters of man were attractive, and they took for themselves wives, any they chose." Verse 3, then the Lord makes this curious statement in response. "Then the Lord said, my spirit shall not abide in man forever, for he is flesh, his days shall be 120 years. Verse 4, the Nephilim were on the earth in those days, and also afterward when the sons of God came to the daughters of man, and they bore children to them. Verse 5, the Lord saw the wickedness of man was great on the earth, and that every intention of the thoughts of his heart was only evil continually." I want to sort of key in on verse 3 here. "The Lord said, my spirit shall not abide in man forever, for he is flesh, and his days shall be 120 years. I'm sorry to say the ESV doesn't do a very good job of translating that passage. Other older translations render it a little more clearly and a little more cogently. Let me share them with you. I think we have them on a slide. There's the New American Standard. "Then the Lord said, my spirit shall not strive with man forever, because he is also flesh. Nevertheless, his days shall be 120 years. Even the New International Version, 2011, which is not a good translation, but it gets it right here. "Then the Lord said, my spirit shall not contend with humans forever." The New Living Translation, second edition, puts it this way. "Then the Lord said, my spirit shall not put up with humans for such a long time, for they are only mortal flesh. My spirit shall not put up with humans, for the days shall be 120 years. What's going on here? God has been reaching out to man from Adam, who told you that you were naked, where are you? To Cain, where is your brother? On and on and on and on and on. He's calling them to repentance. He's prodding them to repentance. And all the while, the stench of their depravity is assaulting his holy nostrils. Have you ever considered the stench of sin in the nostrils of a holy God? Later on, we'll see that in Genesis 8 that God smelled the aroma of Noah's sacrifice. Have you ever considered? See, we don't think about our sin. We don't think about God. God is holy, holy. And sin to him, depravity. Well, if you've ever had a relative who was an alcoholic and they're always like periodically soaked in vomit, and you came into their house and what it smelled like. Or maybe your refrigerator broke and the food putrefied while you were on vacation and you came in and the whole house stank. That's what your sin and my sin and their sin smells like, only worse in the nostrils of a holy God. But this God wades into this stench and calls these people to repentance, and they won't repent. And sooner or later, just as the serpent would have it, the clock is going to run out. God pursues sinners, striving and contending with them, and we say ho-hum. We treat God like he's ho-hum, a second thing, an add-on, an appendage to our busy schedule. But the thing is, we're not dealing with a ho-hum God. We're dealing with the creator of the universe, the judge of the living and the dead. We may act like he's ho-hum in the death of our worship, in the death of family and marriage and civilization. Mankind rejected God. Man rejected God. Adam and Eve initially rejected God. Cain rejected God. Lamech rejected God. People today reject God. I don't know how many of you watched the opening of the Olympics, right? They reenacted the Last Supper with drag queens. That's not going to go unpunished. Depravity reaches a point where it becomes, where it affects everything. It's all we think about. And that depravity begs for judgment. The pre-flood people, like the Aztecs, were a depraved lot. They did the unthinkable. There was nothing that they wouldn't try or do, and they received judgment. You know, ranchers and shepherds approach it this way. When the herd is infected with a disease, at some point they have to make a decision to exterminate most of the herd to preserve the flock. The larger herd must be thinned out, and that's what's going on here. But I want you to understand total depravity, you know, and you see it in verse 5. I want you to listen to the damning descriptors, the adjectives here. The Lord saw that the depravity, the wickedness of man, was great in the earth. And that, three words here, every, only, continually. I want you to think about that. And that every intention of the thoughts of his heart was only evil continually. This would not do. There's nothing that these humans that lived in this era would not do. The escalation of violence. We read about depravity, sexual and occultic practice. The escalation is suggested by the words every, only, and continually. There wasn't anything humans wouldn't do or try. And so we read, the sons of God saw that the daughters of man were attractive, and they took any that they chose.

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We are so blessed that you've chosen to spend time with us today studying God's Word. And if you'd like more information on Pastor Keith or Hillside Church, here's how you can connect with us. 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So if you'd like to drop us a note, you can email us here at keith@hillside.org. Well, we hope that you'll join us again next time for Grace to Live. But until then, I'm your host, Kevin Reeves. And on behalf of Pastor Keith and everyone here at Hillside Church, it is our prayer that the Lord will richly bless you. And thanks for listening.

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1: We are back in the book of Romans once again. Hi there and welcome. This is Study Verse by Verse with our teacher and pastor, Leighton Sheely, from Church of the Highlands right here in San Bruno, online at highlands.us. Well, in the next few minutes, we'll close out our look at Romans chapter 5 and the benefits of being found righteous in Christ, understanding what Jesus purchases for us on the cross and how we are made right with God. It's all very encouraging and exciting to explore as we understand what God has done for us and how deep His love for us really is. Won't you join us again? Romans chapter 5. That is where we catch up with our teacher and pastor, Leighton Sheely, for today's broadcast of Study Verse by Verse from Church of the Highlands right here in San Bruno.
2: Paul does not say sin originated with Adam. He says it came into the world. It was brought into the world by the serpent, by Satan. And he doesn't speak of sins as in plural, but sin as in singular. And so it doesn't represent a particular act, but rather the inherent propensity toward unrighteousness, the indwelling sin nature. So just as Adam bequeathed his physical nature to his posterity, he also bequeathed his spiritual nature, which was characterized and dominated by sin. A person does not become a sinner by committing sins, but rather commits sins because he is by nature a sinner. That's important. A person does not become a sinner by committing sins, but rather commits sins because he is by nature a sinner. Jesus said, "From the heart come evil thoughts, murder, adultery, all sexual immorality, theft, lying, and slander." What Jesus said is our actions come from inside. Our fallen nature is inherited from our ancestors, dating clear back to Adam. Adam's sin brought death, so death spread to everyone, for everyone sinned. Yes, people sinned even before the law was given, but it was not counted as sin because there was not yet any law to break. Still, everyone died. From the time of Adam to the time of Moses, who gave the law, even those who did not disobey an explicit commandment of God as Adam did. Now, Adam is a symbol, a representation of Christ who was yet to come, where there is type or prototype. It's used to describe Adam's role in history compared to Christ. Adam was the first man, the first Adam, and Jesus in 1 Corinthians 15 is called the last Adam. So just as Adam was a representative of the first created humanity, Christ is a representative of the new and improved humanity. Now, this analogy between Adam and Christ is an analogy of opposites. Because of Adam's sin, all men are condemned. Because of Christ's obedience, many are pardoned. So Adam is therefore analogous to Christ in regards to the common principle that what one person did affected countless others. In the garden, God had warned Adam, "You must not eat from the tree of the knowledge of good and evil, for when you eat of it, you will surely die." And because Adam disobeyed God's command, he did die, both physically and spiritually, and so did his descendants. Death spread to all men because all men sinned. The world is filled with graves, and it affects every person eventually. It doesn't matter how strong you are, how powerful you are, how rich you are, it doesn't matter. In fact, since creation, only two people have thus far been exempted from death. And they are Elijah and Enoch, who were taken up by God, and who some suggest will be the two witnesses that come back in Revelation. So then, how do we know that we are united to Adam? And the answer to that question is found in these verses, and the argument runs like this. We know that all men die, but death is the result of disobeying the law, and there was no law from Adam to Moses, but men still died. A shared result, in this case specifically death, requires a shared cause. So then what was the cause of these deaths? And it can only be one thing, the disobedience of Adam. When Adam sinned, he ultimately died, and his descendants died, even though the law had not yet been given. The conclusion is they died because of Adam's sin. because we are united with Adam. In Adam, all men die. Now, this is foundational for the verses that come, because the remainder of this chapter focuses on Christ and the reign of life. Verse 15, but there's a great difference between Adam's sin and God's gracious gift. For the sin of this one man, Adam, brought death to many. But even greater is God's wonderful grace in his gift of forgiveness to many through this other man, Jesus Christ. And the result of God's gracious gift is very different from the result of that one man's sin. For Adam's sin led to condemnation, but God's free gift leads to our being made right with God, even though we are guilty of many sins. So these verses contain two truths that are important for us to observe. The first is that God hates sin so much that it only took one sin from one man to condemn the entire human race. But there's another truth that we find in here that's even more amazing, and that is that as much as God hates sin, he loves the sinner. Despite the fact that God hates sin so much that only one sin condemned the human race, his grace is so much greater towards man that he provides not only for the redemption of one man and one sin, but for the redemption of all men and all sins. It's available to all. Verse 17, for the sin of this one man, Adam, caused death to rule over many. But even greater is God's wonderful grace and his gift of righteousness. For all who receive it will live in triumph over sin and death through this one man, Jesus Christ. Yes, Adam's one sin brings condemnation for everyone. But Christ's one act of righteousness brings a right relationship with God and new life for everyone. Because one person disobeyed God, many became sinners. But because one other person obeyed God, many will be made righteous. See, God's gift of salvation and eternal life is available to everyone in the human race. It's available to everyone, but not everyone is going to receive it. Every human being is born into Adam's physical family. That leads to physical death. We've inherited his guilt, his tendency to sin, his punishment, but because of Jesus, we can trade judgment for forgiveness. We can trade our sin for Christ's righteousness. That Jesus offers us the opportunity to be born into his spiritual family that is eternal. Verse 20, God's law was given so that all people could see how sinful they were. But as people sinned more and more, God's wonderful grace became more abundant. English Standard, now the law came to increase the trespass. You know, God gave us the law to increase people sinning. How does that work? What's that all about? There was a hotel that was built right on the edge of some large body of water. I don't know if it was lake or an ocean. I don't remember those details. But as I recall the story, the hotel had to call in a consultant, and you know how expensive they can be, because they had a problem. And the problem was that they were right on the edge of the water, and people in this high-rise hotel get the idea of going and getting a fishing pole and throwing it out, casting, and getting their fish. And the problem was the cables were all getting tangled up. You know, the party on the fifth floor and the party on the ninth floor ended up getting tangled up, and they're having all kinds of problems. They brought in the consultant and say, can you help us fix the problem? The consultant spent a little bit of time there and went and visited some rooms and saw what he needed to see, wrote up his report, left, and took his dollars. You know what the consultant said? Why don't you take down the sign in every balcony that says no fishing? People got the idea of fishing from the sign that said no fishing. They took the sign down, they didn't have a problem with fishing anymore. Paul later goes on to talk, I didn't know about coveting until I was told not to covet. That nature is the fight against rebellion. But this verse also tells us that no matter how much people sin, God's grace is greater. God's grace is greater. Verse 21, so just as sin ruled over all people and brought them to death, now God's wonderful grace rules instead, giving us right standing with God and resulting in eternal life through Jesus Christ our Lord. You know, it's common for us to hear the present struggle that's taking place around us as the fight or conflict between good and evil. And what Paul was picturing here is the outcome of the war between the kingdom of grace and the kingdom of sin. Because until the kingdom of grace came, until Christ came, It looked like the other kingdom was going to win, the kingdom of sin and death. But Christ's death and resurrection provided the ultimate victory by which grace will rule and bring eternal life. Now, summary, in Romans 5:14, Adam is described as a picture or a type or a contrast of Jesus Christ. When we think about that, we realize that Adam came from earth, but Jesus came from heaven. That Adam was tested in a garden surrounded by beauty and love, and Jesus was tempted in a wilderness and died on a cruel cross surrounded by hatred. That Adam was a traitor and a thief and was cast out of paradise, but Jesus Christ turned to the thief next to him on the cross and said, "Today you will be with me in paradise." The Old Testament is a book of the generations of Adam, Genesis 5, verse 1. And it ends with a curse, Malachi 4:6. The New Testament is the book of the generations of Jesus Christ, Matthew 1:1. And it ends with no more curse, Revelation 22:3. Now, none of us can help being in Adam, because we were all born that way without our knowledge and consent, something we couldn't control. But we can experience a second birth, a birth from above, that will put us in Christ, and that's why Jesus said you must be born again. And so when we reflect on these blessings of justification, we can be assured of our salvation in Christ Jesus. That totally apart from the law and purely by grace, we have a salvation that takes care of our past, our present, and our future. That Christ died for us, that Christ lives for us, and that Christ is coming back again for us. Amen? Amen.
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7: I am Pastor Sheely from Church of the Highlands here in the city of San Bruno. And in this early hour of this new day, it's my joy and delight to greet you in the name of our blessed and wonderful Christ. The mercies of our Creator God are new every morning. So let's rejoice and be glad, for this is the day that the Lord hath made. It's my daily prayer that in these brief moments that we have to be together, and from the reading of God's eternal word, you will receive strength and courage and peace for your Christian journey today. It's daybreak, and it's time for us to read the scriptures. And this morning, I'm reading the fifth chapter of 1 John, and then I'll also read 2 John and 3 John. They are short chapters. Whosoever believeth that Jesus is the Christ is born of God, and everyone that loveth him that begat loveth him also that is begotten of him. By this we know that we love the children of God, when we love God and keep his commandments. And this is the love of God, that we keep his commandments, and his commandments are not grievous. For whatsoever is born of God overcometh the world. And this is the victory that overcometh the world, even our faith. Who is he that overcometh the world? But he that believeth that Jesus is the Son of God. This is he that came by water and blood, even Jesus Christ, not by water only, but by water and blood. And it is the Spirit that beareth witness, because the Spirit is truth. For there are three that bear record in heaven, the Father, the Word, and the Holy Ghost. And these three are one. And there are three that bear witness on earth, the Spirit, and the water, and the blood. And these three agreed in one. If we receive the witness of men, the witness of God is greater, for this is the witness of God which he hath testified of his Son. He that believeth on the Son of God hath the witness in himself, and he that believeth not God hath made him a liar, because he believeth not the record that God gave of his Son. And this is the record, that God hath given to us eternal life, and this life is in his Son. He that hath the Son hath life, and he that hath not the Son of God hath not life. These things have I written unto you that believe on the name of the Son of God, that ye may know that ye have eternal life, and that ye may believe on the name of the Son of God. And this is the confidence that we have in him, that if we ask anything according to his will, he heareth us. And if we know that he hears us, whatsoever we ask, we know that we have the petitions that we desired of him. If any man see his brother sin, a sin which is not unto death, he shall ask, and he shall give him life for them that sin not unto death. There is a sin unto death. I do not say that he shall pray for it. All unrighteousness is sin, and there is a sin not unto death. We know that whosoever is born of God sinneth not. But he that is begotten of God keepeth himself, and that wicked one toucheth him not. And we know that we are of God, and the whole world lieth in wickedness. And we know that the Son of God is come, and hath given us an understanding, that we may know him that is true. And we are in him that is true, even in his Son, Jesus Christ. This is the true God and eternal life. Little children, keep yourselves from idols. Amen. This is 2 John. The elder unto the elect lady and her children, whom I love in the truth, and not I only, but also they that have known the truth, for the truth's sake which dwelleth in us and shall be with us forever. Grace be with you, mercy and peace from God the Father and from the Lord Jesus Christ, the Son of the Father, in truth and love. I rejoice greatly that I found of thy children walking in truth, as we have received a commandment from the Father. And now I beseech thee, lady, not as though I wrote a new commandment unto thee, but that which ye have had from the beginning, that we love one another. And this is love, that we walk after his commandments. This is the commandment, that, as ye have heard from the beginning, ye should walk in it. For many deceivers are entered into the world, who confess not that Jesus Christ is come in the flesh. This is a deceiver and an antichrist.
8: Look to yourselves that we lose not those things which we have wrought, but that we receive a full reward. Whosoever transgresseth and abideth not in the doctrine of Christ hath not God. He that abideth in the doctrine of Christ, he hath both the Father and the Son. If there come any unto you, and bring not this doctrine, receive him not into your house, neither bid him Godspeed. For he that biddeth him Godspeed is partaker of his evil deeds. Having many things to write unto you, I would not write with paper and ink, but I trust to come unto you and speak face to face, that our joy may be full. The children of thy elect sister greet thee. Amen. And then this is 3 John. The elder unto the well-beloved Gaius, whom I love in the truth. Beloved, I wish above all things that thou mayest prosper and be in health, even as thy soul prospereth. For I rejoice greatly when the brethren came and testified of the truth that is in thee, even as thou walkest in the truth. I have no greater joy than to hear that thy my children walk in truth. Beloved, thou dost faithfully whatsoever thou doest to the brethren and to strangers, which have borne witness of thy charity before the church, whom if thou bring forward on their journey after a godly sort, thou shalt do well, because that for his name's sake they went forth, taking nothing of the Gentiles. We therefore ought to receive such that we might be fellow helpers to the truth. I wrote unto the church, but Diothrasis, who loveth to have the preeminence among them, receiveth us not. Wherefore, if I come, I will remember his deeds which he doeth, prating against us with malicious words, and not content therewith. Neither doth he himself receive the brethren, and forbiddeth them that would, and casteth them out of the church. Beloved, follow not that which is evil, but that which is good. He that doeth good is of God, but he that doeth evil hath not seen God. Demetrius hath good report of all men, and of the truth itself, yea, and we also bear record, and ye know that our record is true. I had many things to write, but I will not with ink and pen write unto thee. But I trust I shall shortly see thee, and we shall speak face to face. Peace be to thee. Our friends salute thee. Greet the friends by name.

Lord Jesus, the words of that hymn remind us of the great psalm. I will extol thee, my God, O King. I will bless thy name forever and ever. Every day will I bless thee. I will praise thy name forever and ever. Great is the Lord, and greatly to be praised, and his greatness is unsearchable. The Lord is gracious and full of compassion, slow to anger and of great mercy. The Lord is good to all, and his tender mercies are over all his works. All thy works shall praise thee, O Lord, and thy saints shall bless thee. And in this early morning hour, we lift our voice to bless you, dear God, and to acknowledge your greatness and your majesty and your wonder and your power and your splendor. And to know, Almighty God, that you're our Heavenly Father and that we are the objects of your love and your mercy and your grace. Oh, what a wondrous relationship we as mortal men and women to have you, our eternal Creator God, as our gracious Heavenly Father. We bless thy name today, and we lift our hearts in praise to you, O wonderful God.

Amen. Amen. Well, for the last number of days, we've been examining a passage of Scripture found in 1 John chapter 3, verses 10 through 18. Let me read this again. In this the children of God are manifest, and the children of the devil. Whosoever doeth not righteousness is not of God, neither he that loveth not his brother. For this is the message that ye heard from the beginning, that we should love one another, not as Cain, who was of that wicked one, and slew his brother. And wherefore slew he him? Because his own works were evil, and his brother's righteous. Marvel not, my brethren, if the world hate you. We know that we have passed from death unto life, because we love the brethren. He that loveth not his brother abideth in death. Whosoever hateth his brother is a murderer, and ye know that no murderer hath eternal life abiding in him. Hereby perceive we the love of God, because he laid down his life for us, and we ought to lay down our lives for the brethren. But whoso hath this world's good, and seeth his brother have need, and shutteth up his bowels of compassion from him, how dwelleth the love of God in him? My little children, let us not love in word, and neither in tongue, but in deed and in truth. I suggested a couple days ago that there is a parenthesis in this passage, and that is the parenthesis, verse 11, and the conclusion drawn from it is in verse 12. The Christian must not act like Cain, who murdered his brother, John says. And John goes on to ask why Cain murdered his brother. And his answer is that it was because his works were evil and his brother's were good. Then he leaves with us with this remark. Do not be surprised, brothers, if the world hates you.

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5: His answer was that he was tired of hearing Aristides called the just. The hatred of the world for the Christian is an ever-present phenomenon, and it is due to the fact that the worldly man sees in the Christian the condemnation of himself. He sees in the Christian what he is not, and what in his heart of hearts he knows he ought to be. And because he will not change, he seeks to eliminate the man who reminds him of the lost goodness. We understand now why John says, "Marvel not, my brethren, if the world hates you." May it be today that we become the conscience, moral conscience, of the office where we go to work, the shop where we are. May our life so be Christ-like that others will see how much they really do need Christ. Amen.
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11: 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Oh.

The chickens are coming home to roost. That's how our teacher, Dr. J. Vernon McGee, describes what's happening to Jacob in Genesis chapters 29 to 31. Welcome to Through the Bible. I'm Steve Schwartz, your host, and I'm so glad that you're with us for another great study in God's Word. As you settle in on the Bible bus and open your copy of God's Word, let me share a couple of encouraging notes from fellow travelers just like you. First, we hear from Eliza in Chicago. I praise God for this ministry and how it's helped me to grow in my relationship with God through His Son, Jesus Christ, my Lord and Savior, and His beautiful, priceless gift of salvation. Thank you, God, for giving Dr. McGee and the vision and gift to preserve His teaching of the Word for us to glean from and grow. I am honored to offer my continuous support for the ministry and would greatly appreciate receiving the Bible bus passes to share this ministry with others. May God continue to bless all you who are called to serve in this wonderful work. Well, Eliza, thanks so much for those encouraging words, and we're grateful to have you with us as a faithful member of the team that supports this ministry and then flings the seed to others around the world. Your passes should arrive soon, by the way.

0: Through the Bible is a 5-year study of God's entire Word, and together we discover God's purposes in history and our lives, found only when we believe in Jesus Christ. Do you know him yet?
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7: Welcome to The Bread of Life, the radio ministry of Axeful Gospel Church in Oakland, where we preach the gospel, teach the word of God, and believe in transformed lives through the Lord Jesus Christ.
8: He said, but when they were come down to Samaria, watch this now, they prayed for them that they might receive the Holy Ghost. Watch this now. For as yet he was fallen upon none of them, only they were baptized in the name of the Lord Jesus. So yes, they received him as Lord and Savior. They received him into his heart, their heart, repented of their sins, got water baptized, and as far as they went. I got news for you. That's as far as a whole lot of people in the church has gone. They were water baptized.
9: Already been to the river, huh? Already been baptized. Already been converted. But I never got the Holy Ghost.
8: So there's more to just being water baptized than receiving the Lord Jesus Christ with salvation. There's something, or shall I say, someone else that the Lord wants you to know, and he is called the Holy Ghost or the Holy Spirit. So now watch this. They realized that Samaria had gotten saved. No doubt about the salvation. No doubt about them being water baptized. But they had not received the gift of the Holy Ghost or the Holy Spirit. So when Peter and John came down, when they were come, 15th verse, prayed for them that they might receive what? Notice, he didn't pray for them that they would receive jobs, didn't pray for them that they'd receive houses, didn't pray for them that there would be money falling out of heaven. He prayed for them that they might receive the Holy Ghost, because what was missing in their lives was the Holy Spirit of God, the Holy Ghost. They needed power. I said they needed power. And they needed the sanctifier to help them live holy. You can't live holy without the Holy Ghost. And then watch verse 16. Now he goes. He says, for as yet he was fallen upon none of them. Well, how'd they get saved, Brother Bob? Well, the Holy Ghost drew them to the Lord Jesus Christ, and he came into their heart and forgave them for their sins. He did all of that, put their names in the Lamb's Book of Life. Amen. And then they were water baptized. But he wanted to do one more thing, which they really needed in order to walk with an overcoming life in the name of Jesus and be the children of God that God wanted them to be. But they couldn't do it without God's Spirit. For as yet he was fallen upon none of them. Look at verse 16. For as yet he was fallen upon none of them. Only they were baptized in the name of the Lord Jesus. Did you see that? Watch verse 17. Now watch verse 17. Then laid they their hands on them, and they received. Let me ask you a question this morning. Since you believe, have you received the Holy Ghost? Since you believe, have you received God's Holy Spirit? I don't mean just an experience where you felt the little chicken bumps come up on you and you start crying and you start shaking. I don't mean just experience. I mean, have you received him? He said they laid hands on them, and the Holy Ghost was given. Watch this. When they laid hands on them, and they received what? So the Holy Ghost is subsequent to your salvation. Did you see that? A lot of churches don't teach that. They say all you need is the Lord Jesus and water baptism, you're good to go. But you find out that they weren't good to go, because now, without the Holy Spirit, they don't have the one to speak to them. So now watch the 26th verse. Come on down. You can read this whole chapter when you get a time. But this is really important. Let me pick up the 26th verse. Are you with me? And the angel of the Lord spake unto Philip. Now Philip had it going on in Samaria. He had big revival going on. All the people in the city was getting saved and water baptized. And he had a big ministry going on. And I'm sure if he'd have built a building, he'd have had the biggest church in Samaria. But now watch what happened. And the angel of the Lord, who?
10: The angel of the Lord.
8: Let me ask you a question. What did the angel of the Lord do? He spoke unto Philip. Wait a minute. Has anybody ever heard an angel speak to you? Did an angel ever speak to you? What did he tell you? Leave that man alone. Watch this. It's funny to me that when the angel of the Lord or when the Lord speak to somebody in the church, it's always about somebody else in the church. People come to me all the time, Pastor Bob, the Lord told me to tell you. I said, I was just talking to him. He didn't say anything about that. Then I look at them and I say, have the Lord ever told you anything about you? I love people in the church. They know the Lord told me and the Lord showed me. I said, did he ever show you anything? Did he tell you anything about you? Seems like if the Lord is going to tell you something about somebody, he's going to talk to you about you. Put that television down. Put that internet down. Put that phone down and get your Bible and start reading your Bible. Fast and pray. Put that food down. Back away from that table and fast and pray. Cast the devils out and win souls to the Lord. It seemed like if he was going to say something. Pick it up at the 26th verse. The angel of the Lord spake unto Philip. The thing that's interesting to me is that Philip could hear him. And Philip heard him speaking, saying, arise, go down to the south and to the way of going down from Jerusalem unto Gaza. They're fighting over Gaza right now, which is desert. Watch verse 27. And he arose and went, and behold, a man of Ethiopia, and eunuch, a eunuch of great authority under Candace, queen of the Ethiopians, who had the charge of all her treasure and had come to Jerusalem for to worship, watch verse 28, was returning and sitting in his chariot, read Isaiah the prophet, verse 29, here I'm going. Then the Spirit said, wait a minute. Then who? Then the Spirit said unto him. Now, if he didn't have the Holy Spirit, he couldn't hear him. If he didn't have the Holy Spirit, he wouldn't know the Holy Spirit was speaking to him. But because he was filled, in order to be a deacon in those days, you had to be filled with the Holy Ghost. They didn't let you be a deacon or give the title of a deacon unless you were filled with the Holy Ghost. So then the Spirit said unto Philip, who did? Wasn't the preacher, wasn't the apostle, it was the Holy Spirit, watch this, said unto Philip, watch this now, go near and join thyself to this chariot. So if you're really filled with the Holy Spirit, when you get ready to go the wrong place, he will turn you around if you let him. Now, one thing about it, he'll never make you turn around, but he'll bust you out so bad. He's letting you know, don't go there. And if you override him, wait a minute, we back to the word grieve again. Now you're grieving him. And how many times, I'm not looking at anybody, how many times have you grieved the Holy Spirit because you heard him say don't go and you went anyway? The worst whipping I ever got in my life was in Germany. I was in the military. I wasn't even saved. But I could hear plainly, don't go out tonight. So I took my shower and put on my pajamas, turned on Nancy Wilson, and I'm sitting in there listening to Nancy, and here come three guys beating on my door. Hey, Jack, they call me Jack. Hey, Jack, come on, man, we going down to the nightclub, man. They got some party going on, man. It's going to be great. They got some people from England that's there playing in the German club. Come on, man. I said, nah, man, I'm going to stay here, man. It came to me to stay in my room. No, come on, Jack, man, come on. And then, all right. I got up, put on my clothes, went down to the club. Long story fast. I was standing there on the side of the pole while I'm dancing and everything was going on. My buddy's just having a ball. And the bouncer walked by. He looked at me and I looked at him like, what you looking at? And that was the wrong way to look at him, I guess. And he turned and fired on me, hit me in the mouth, bam, busted my lip, blood was. And the next thing you know, my buddies jumped in, and boy, it was on. Guy came back the night, the manager hit me with a billy club, popped my head right here, busted it, hit me. Dirty Red came alive in that bad boy, I want you to know. And just the grace of God, I'm still there, but I want you to know. And three guys came in, we started fighting. Next thing you know, they said a race war had broke out. Us four, and all of them. And I'm telling you, that was the worst beating I ever got in my life. But you know, at the end of the day, patches on my head, whatnot, knots, whatnot, bruised knuckles, all swollen, bleeding. You know what came to me? I told you not to go. And am I talking to anybody in here? Am I talking to anybody? So even before I got saved, the Lord was trying to keep me out of. You know why? Because he knew he had something for me to do, and the devil couldn't take me out before I had a chance to be saved and filled with the Holy Ghost so I could pastor this church for 40 years. Are you with me, somebody? Look in the mirror, because you'll see many times the Holy Spirit said, don't. And you, how about this one? You're going home, and you know the way home because you know it by heart, and you're going home, and the Holy Spirit say, don't make that right, make a left. And then you say, well, I don't live that way. I know my way home. And now you're talking to somebody, but you don't realize you're talking to the Holy Spirit. And then you, instead of you obeying him, you grieve him when you don't obey him. Then you turn anyway because you say, I know my way home. And sure enough, there's an accident going on there. And the traffic is all backed up. And you 3 hours sitting there trying to get home when you could have made the left like he told you. And you would have been home. Anybody, am I relating to anybody in here this morning? Go back to the word of God, 29. So now watch this. I'm just taking you back because I want to show you, now that you're saved, you ought to know the voice of the Lord. That's different than that other voice. So he said, then the Spirit. And who? Then the Spirit said unto Philip, go near and join thyself to this chariot. Now, if that had been the average pastor with that big ministry going on in Samaria, with all those folks in Samaria, with all that the Lord was doing, using him in Samaria, he never would have left where he was. But when the Spirit said unto Philip, go near and join thyself to this chariot, Philip left Samaria, went out there where the eunuch was, went to the man, the Ethiopian that was sitting in the chariot, and Philip, watch, Philip ran to him. Philip did what?
10: Ran.
8: The Holy Spirit told him, and Philip took off running to be obedient to the Holy Spirit and join himself to this eunuch that was sitting in the chariot. Did you see that? He ran to be obedient to the Holy Spirit. Left that whole ministry. So let's look at how Saul did. I want you, is this making sense to anybody? So the Holy Spirit is trying to talk with you, trying to lead you, trying to guide you. And he's a person. And he wants you to become more familiar with him. He wants you to have more of a relationship with him. Not just some chicky bumps that come upon you every now and then, and not just some tears that come every now and then, a good feeling, but actually know him. Now watch Acts 13. Are you with me? Acts chapter 13. Pick it up at verse 1. I never heard that before, Brother Bob. I realize it. Acts chapter 13. Pick it up at verse 1. When you have it, say amen.
10: Amen.
8: Watch this now. Now there were in the church that was at Antioch. Where was it at?
10: Antioch.
8: The church. It was a, what kind of, what was it? There. What was in Antioch?
10: Church.
8: Thank you. Now there were in the church that was at Antioch certain prophets. Who? Prophets and who?
10: Teachers.
8: And teachers as Barnabas and Simeon that was called Niger. And Lucius of Cyrene and Manaen, which had been brought up with Herod the Tetrarch, and Saul. Now, Saul is Paul's original name. It means big one. But when he got saved and filled with the Holy Ghost, he changed his name to Paul, which means little one. He didn't want to be recognized with being nobody big. Isn't that funny? How many of you got saved and the Lord changed your name? I'm going to leave that alone. Verse number 2, watch this now, watch this. Stay with me now, watch this now. And as they ministered to the Lord, stop right there. I'm trying to show you how to get a prayer through and how to get blessed. As they ministered to the Lord, what does that mean, they ministered to the Lord? In other words, they gave the Lord what he wanted. They gave the Lord what he desired. You know what the Lord wants from us more than anything else? He wants our praise and he wants our worship. And there's so many folks, you say, come on, praise the Lord. It wouldn't open their mouth. Come on, tell the Lord thank you. It wouldn't open their mouth. You refuse to praise the Lord, and that's why you're not blessed. That's why you don't get your blessings, because you haven't learned how to praise the Lord. He said, let everything that has breath praise ye the Lord. If you got any breath, you ought to be praising God with it. But you got folks in the church wouldn't open their mouth to praise the Lord to save their life. And you should know you will save your life if you learn how to praise him. David said, I'll bless the Lord at all times, and his praise shall continually be in my mouth. I wonder if that's how he got from the backside of the mountain to become the king of Israel. I believe praise brought him up. I believe praise brought him through. I could preach a message on that. So going back now, verse 2, as they ministered to the Lord, praising him and worshiping him, I just believe it with all my heart, and fasted. Uh-oh, and what? Whew, that's a dirty word in the church. As they ministered, one guy told me, he said, well, Brother Bob, we can't cuss, we can't smoke cigarettes, can't smoke dope, can't have sex, we can't do nothing in the church. At least we can eat. You ought to let us eat. We ought to be able to eat. I said, no, because the Bible says for you to fast too. You know, oh, man. They ministered to the Lord and fasted. Watch this now. And fasting only means that you gain control of your flesh. Sometimes you can be saved and your flesh is completely out of control. They ministered to the Lord and fasted. Watch this. The Holy Ghost said. Who? What? Who? Wait a minute. As they, I'm going to show you how to hear from the Lord. as they minister to the Lord, begin to praise and worship him and give him the glory, begin to tell him, thank you for what I already have, instead of mad about what he didn't give me. I'm just going to praise you for what I have. I'm going to give you glory for what I have. I'm just going to thank you and praise you. I'm going to be like David. I'm going to bless your name at all times, and your praise will be continually in my mouth. I'm thankful that you saved me. I'm thankful that you sanctified me. I'm thankful that you filled me with the Holy Ghost. I'm thankful that you took drugs from me, took sex from me, took all that lying, took cussing, took all that, took that gun off me. I'm so glad. I'm thankful. I'm thankful. I'm thankful. I'm thankful. Nobody could have brought me where I'm at today. Did you see that? When they ministered to the Lord and fasted, the Holy Ghost said, underline that in your Bible. Know why you don't hear from the Holy Ghost? Could just very well be that you don't learn to minister to the Lord first before you start begging him for stuff. That's probably why you didn't get it. Because you're not thankful for the things he's already given you. You're not grateful. The brother sang about being grateful. As they ministered to the Lord and fasted, watch this now. The Holy Ghost said, underline that in your Bible. A title of our subject is The Holy Ghost Speaks. The Holy Spirit Speaks. And the Holy Ghost said, watch what he said, separate me Barnabas and Saul for the works whereunto I have called them. Oh, glory to God. So apparently, he didn't just speak. He obviously spoke audibly, because it's like all of them heard him. He said, separate me, Barnabas and Saul, for the work. Wait a minute. For the banquet that I want to invite. Separate me, Barnabas and Saul, for the work. Underline the word. Whereunto I have called. Wait a minute. Whereunto I have called them. Who called them to the work? Who called Barnabas and Saul to the work? It wasn't the preacher. It wasn't the apostle. It wasn't the bishop. It wasn't the pope. It was the Holy Ghost that called them to the work that he had ordained for them to do. Watch verse 3. And when they had fasted and prayed and laid their hands on them, they sent them away. Watch this next verse. It'll get you. So they, being sent forth by the Holy Ghost. I thought the apostle sent them. So they, being sent forth by the Holy Ghost, departed unto Seleucia, and from thence they sailed to Cyprus. But they were sent forth by, this is the reason why a lot of ministers and prophets and preachers and apostles and pastors and what, this is the reason a lot of them fail. Because instead of being sent, they just went. Are you with me, somebody? And the difference between being sent and being went, amen, is night and day. If you went, you don't have the power, you don't have the authority, you don't have the Holy Spirit to back your ministry, to give you the power you need to do the things that God told us we can do. You need power to do that. Anybody getting anything? So many people with titles in the church were not sent by the Holy Spirit. They just went. That's why a lot of people in the church are not effective, because they don't and haven't been sent by the Holy Ghost. How many know when you're sent by the Holy Ghost, he opens doors that no man can close, and he closes doors that no man can open? How many know he gives you favor and he gives you blessing? Hallelujah. He raises you up for his glory and honor. Can I go to one more scripture? Some of you looking at me, you were late coming here, so can I have another minute? Go to 2 Corinthians. I got to go. I'm skipping over here. Skip with me, Storm. That's our sound man, our video man. Skip with me to the last verse. I had another one for you, but I'm going to go to this one because I'm running out of time. 2 Corinthians chapter 13. Paul ended the book of Corinthians, 1st and 2nd. He ended it with something I think is so apropos for the message the Holy Spirit speaks. When you have it, say amen. 2 Corinthians chapter 13 and verse 14. I'm going home. When you have it, say amen. The grace, that's unmerited favor. In other words, something you did not deserve, something you didn't pay for, something you didn't live good enough for. The grace of the Lord Jesus Christ. What is that? In other words, it was grace that put the Lord Jesus on the cross. It was just grace that he died in your place. It was just grace that he bought and paid for every one of the sins that you should have paid for, and you should have paid for them with your life. But the Lord Jesus gave his life in place of your life, that you would live and not die. And that's why you're here right now, somebody. Can you give God the praise? Can you just thank him for his grace, for the grace of the Lord Jesus Christ? Now, watch this now. That's the first part of the prayer. It's a doxology. It's a benediction. He says, and the love of God. So not only the grace of the Lord Jesus Christ, he says, and, in other words, adding on to the grace of the Lord Jesus Christ is the love of God. In other words, what made all of that come together was the fact that God so loved the world. He so loved every one of us, not when we got saved, but before we got saved. He loved every single one of us so much that he sent his son, the Lord Jesus, to die for our sins. Then he comes back and he says, he's adding more to that. He said, and the communion, underline the word communion. Are you ready? It means fellowship. He means fellowship. And the communion, or the fellowship of the Holy Ghost. In other words, the fellowship of the Holy Ghost be with you. Be with how many? And the fellowship of the Holy Ghost be with you all. And then he says, so be it. Amen. So be it. His prayer, the last part of it, the Holy Spirit, the communion of the Holy Spirit means the interaction, the interacting, the talking with the Holy Spirit, communicating with the Holy Spirit, allowing him to be your best friend, allowing him to be your best partner, just talking with him and letting him talk to you. How many know the Holy Spirit speaks? And he want to talk to you. And so Paul is saying, and the Holy Spirit and the communion, the fellowship, the communion with the Holy Spirit be with you, every one of you. I guarantee you, if you don't get anything out of this message today, I pray that you would leave here with your mind on one thing. From this day forward, I'm going to depend on the Holy Spirit. I'm going to communicate with him. When you wake up in the morning, you ought to say, good morning, Holy Spirit. Thank you for waking me up. Thank you for taking care of me all night long. Thank you for watching over me. But thank you for waking me up in my right mind this morning. And I'm going to give you the praise. I'm going to give God praise and glory for the Holy Spirit in me. I thank you for the Holy Spirit. And now, how many of you know that you're not equipped to handle the problems that are coming upon the world today? How many know you're not equipped? Not by yourself. So you need help. You need the Holy Spirit of God. You need the Comforter. You need the Counselor. You need the Advocate. You need the Intercessor. You need the Strengthener. You need the Helper. And you need the Standby. All of these things are wrapped up in the Holy Spirit. And they're all waiting for you. When you're filled with God's Holy Spirit, he'll talk to you. He'll walk with you. He'll tell you which way to go and what to do. He'll make decisions for you. He'll give you wisdom. You'll have the victory every day of your life if you obey what he tells you to do, because the Holy Spirit speaks. And if you're willing to receive him today, I want you to stand on your feet all over the building.
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11: This is Bishop Bob Jackson. 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Lord Jesus, forgive me for all of my sins. I believe that you died on the cross and you were buried. And on the third day, God the Father raised you from the dead. And right now, Lord Jesus, I open the door to my heart and I receive you into my heart as my Lord and my Savior. Thank you, Lord Jesus.
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5: Where's your passion? 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You want to have meaning? 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Jesus and his good news is a good place to start. 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You think about that. Share what you just heard with a friend. 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
13: It's not that I don't like being a mom. 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
13: Honey, a woman's work is never done.
15: Well, if you're a busy mom, especially with younger children, you can probably relate to those comments. Today on Focus on the Family with Jim Daly, we'll explore some of those day-to-day challenges of motherhood, and we'll have lots of encouragement and insights from moms who are going through the same thing.
12: Yeah. Hey, right from the outset, let me say, we know moms do work at home, and some moms work outside the home and at home, and more dads are doing more things around the house too. Mm-hmm. That's just the way the modern family operates. So if we say something, you're going, oh, that's stereotypical. That's not our intention. It's just our experience. And I want to open with that kind of story, because I got home from work when our boys were probably like 6 and 4, and Jean literally met me at the door and kind of pushed the boys right into mm-hmm. me. I mean, I had one foot in the door. And she said, "I am kind of tired of some of the shenanigans that have gone on today. You need to take over." And Jean's an awesome mom, but she kind of ended up in the short end of that rope for that day.
15: Even
12: and I said,
15: awesome moms.
12: "Can I just change? Can I just change my clothes?" And she's like, "Yeah, do what you need to do, but engage these guys, because I'm through today."
15: Oh, so,

0: The writer, Roy Atwood, writes this. The days of my father's life were, by reason of strength and God's grace, 80 years. He died a year ago. We still grieve his death, of course. But as the pain of his passing fades, we are struggling with a new pain. The realization of how swiftly the memory of someone as close as a husband, a father, and a friend can fly away. If each day dims the memory of the contours of his face and the sound of his voice, what will we remember of him 10 or 20 years distant? What will his children's children know of him, of his life, his hopes and fears, his failures and successes, or his view of God's world? What will be the legacy of his life? Over time, we will forget. We'll forget the things that he enjoyed. He loved the company of his well-oiled tools and rifles. He loved the rhythmic pulse of the waves against the hull of his sailboat running ahead of a fresh breeze. However, over time, the waves will not reflect his image, and his precious tools and guns will be recycled into someone else's rusty barbecue pit or dented wheelbarrow. We will forget the work of his hands. We will forget his strengths. We will forget his weaknesses. We'll even forget how his illusions of independency and self-sufficiency were shattered when he fell off the roof of his home while cleaning the gutters in the rain. He landed on the corner of a concrete sidewalk. He broke his spine between his shoulder blades. The fall almost killed him, but in a split second, his pride and his dreams and many of the things that he loved were gone. He never walked or worked or sailed again. He struggled with depression. He talked of suicide many times. He never wanted to be a burden to his wife or to his children, but his self-sufficiency was gone. In an instant, gone forever. We do not like the words, but we know that they are true. All that we seek to accomplish, all that we build, all that we hope will last, will not. It will fade. Wind and erosion and time will take it all away. So the question is, why bother to live for the Lord, to give ourselves for our families and children? Why bother if it will all just blow away in the breeze ultimately? The answer is because it is not the whole truth. There are some things that will never pass away. And the psalmist has, in fact, identified that three times in this particular psalm. The first appears at the end of verse 3. Did you see it there? I slowed down as I was reading it. It says of the righteous man, wealth and riches are in his house, and his righteousness endures forever. There is something that endures forever, and it is the righteousness of the one who follows after God. Now, there are many blessings identified in this particular psalm that come to the righteous man. It talks about wealth and wisdom and offspring. And you have to say those are generic references. They are not unqualified statements of what happens to righteous people. Right? Even in the psalm itself, you may remember in verse 4, it talks about darkness coming into one's life. In verse 7, bad news. In verse 8, adversaries or enemies. And yet, despite the statement of reality, There is this overarching understanding that there is righteousness, that when we do that, that has an enduring quality. How can that possibly be? We've already said, you build a business, it may outlast you, but it's unlikely to last forever. You may build some building, there may be some architecture that you can participate in, but even the pyramids are eroding. Your family will forget you. Ultimately, yes. My writings will fade away. It will all go. And yet we are told of the righteous man, his righteousness endures forever. How can that possibly be? Maybe some hint of that is in verse 2. In describing the righteous man, the psalmist says, his offspring will be mighty in the land. The generation of the upright will be blessed. Here is the sense that part of our righteousness in its impact is its influence upon others. And one of the ways in which righteousness endures is by righteous influence. As life touches life, touches life, touches life, as a child, by the example and teaching of parents, understands who God is and what it means to trust in Jesus Christ, there is some transfer of righteousness as that righteous influence reverberates. That's really a wonderful thought. Some years ago, I had the opportunity to participate in the funeral service of a well-known Christian. His name was Stu Perrin. He was a pastor. And the one who was delivering the eulogy, the funeral sermon, was his son, who is also a pastor. And the son gave a little of the life history of his father. His father, growing up in the upper Midwest, had been raised by parents at the time that some of the influenza epidemics were crossing this country. And when he was still a boy, Stu lost both his mother and his father to an influenza epidemic. So he was raised by his grandmother. But not too many years after his grandmother took over his upbringing, she too contracted a terminal illness. He was going to lose her too. And as he was losing this grandmother, at some point she called him to her bedside and she said, "My child, I do not have things of this world to give you, but this word of God I share with you. Do not fear, I am with you. Do not be afraid. I am your God, declares the Lord. I will uphold you by my righteous right hand, declares the Lord." The words of Isaiah 41:10. And she passed on to the child the message of faith. Now, as Stu's son was preaching the funeral sermon and told that account of how that grandmother had passed to her grandson the message of faith, not only did that particular son recite the story, but his brother, another pastor, nodded his head. He knew the story. And their spouses nodded their heads. They had heard the story. And their children nodded their heads. They knew the story. Now just think of that. A grandmother had passed to her son's son the testimony of faith. And that son had passed to his sons the testimony of faith, and now their children knew that same testimony. Five generations knew the testimony of faith from that faithful grandmother. Listen, her goods, and in many ways her memory had passed away long ago, but the testimony of faith had been maintained in that family. The generations of the upright were blessed. I don't know how many things you think you can do in this life that will last five generations. Not many. But God's promise is greater. He is promising that when we are faithful, that He will use that to touch life upon life upon life, so that ultimately in the annals of heaven, what will happen is the righteousness that we are establishing will endure forever. I mean, it just is an amazing thought, made more amazing because you understand that what God is saying here is not just that righteous influence is maintained, but that righteousness itself is maintained forever. I mean, if you look at verse 3 closely, it doesn't say that a man's righteous influence will endure forever. It says his righteousness will endure forever, as though the good itself is enduring, not just by influence, but the righteousness itself is enduring. Now that is a larger thought. I mean, even secular sciences can talk about cascade theory. You know, where a butterfly flapping its wings in Hong Kong can, by influence upon influence upon influence, become a thunderstorm in San Francisco 3 weeks later. But this is saying something different. Not only does righteous influence continue, but the righteousness itself endures forever. How can that possibly be? Maybe a verse that helps us is one like Ephesians 2:10, that we are God's workmanship, created in Christ Jesus to do good works that he prepared in advance for us to do, so that we understand as believers that every righteous action is a link in an eternal chain of the purposes of God, so that by doing what God calls us to do in a moment, perhaps even unnoticed by the rest of the world, is nonetheless vital and eternity to what God is doing. I must tell you that when I was a solo pastor in a much smaller church, I used to think that one of the purest things that I would do would be to visit an Alzheimer's patient in a nursing home. Now, the reason I say it was one of the purest things that I would do is because of the sin in my heart. There are lots of reasons that pastors and caretakers, those of you who do these things, I know, there are lots of reasons that we care for people who cannot express their gratitude. We do it because we want to show the compassion of Christ, because we want to show our own care. But I must tell you, as a pastor, there's another reason that I will sometimes check in the nursing home. Because there are people who are keeping count. They want to know, did you visit? And you'll get in trouble if you don't. And there's just a human part of me that wants to stay out of trouble. But when you visit an Alzheimer's patient, there is no record. And 3 seconds after you're gone, there may be no memory of your even having been there. And it stretches my faith as well as my imagination to believe that act of care, that gentle righteousness, will actually endure forever. How is that so? Maybe by the witness to other people. Maybe by the witness of the other people in the nursing home. Maybe by the caretakers themselves. Maybe just because of the change it makes in me to be willing to care for another person selflessly. But for whatever reason, what God is promising is that act of righteousness endures forever, and it just changes what you're willing to do, the significance you perceive in your actions that are in many ways just bypassed by the rest of the world. I thought of it as we had 638 children here and 368 volunteers, and I think, what brought you here? They won't remember your names. They won't remember all that you're doing, but as I witness a special needs child being helped up these stairs in that final night program by adults and then by other children, to think it is eternal. It is a righteousness that endures forever, that God is by testimony and witness and the changing of hearts who would care for the unlovely and the needy and the orphan and the widow in distress. When all of that is happening, though the world pays no attention to it, it endures in the purposes of God, and that is his promise. And we are willing to extend that cup of water, or to let the business deal go, or to help the neighbor, or to sacrifice ourselves at times for our own children, because we profoundly believe that it is not forgotten by God. It is actually a righteous thing that God is going to make glow on in his eternal purposes. And that makes you do things for God, even when the world takes no notice whatsoever.
1: 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It may seem hard for younger Christians to believe, but people over 50 were raised during an era when 90% of Americans identified as Christian. These older believers were once part of a majority group that understood the mission of the church was to take control of our culture, to halt its evils. At the same time, Christians under 50 have lived their entire lives perceiving themselves as a minority that needs to make credible their faith to a secular, pluralistic culture. These distinct experiences and perceptions have a profound impact on the priorities different generations have for church ministry. It's no wonder that younger and older believers don't always see eye to eye. In his new book, The Multigenerational Church Crisis, Dr. Brian Chappell asks the question, what could be accomplished in the name of Christ if we could better understand each other? 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You can request your copy of The Multigenerational Church Crisis when you donate online at unlimitedgrace.com or by calling 844-41-GRACE. 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And now, more from Brian Chappell on today's Unlimited Grace.
0: To think it is eternal. It is a righteousness that endures forever, that God is by testimony and witness and the changing of hearts who would care for the unlovely and the needy and the orphan and the widow in distress. When all of that is happening, though the world pays no attention to it, it endures in the purposes of God, and that is His promise. And we are willing to extend that cup of water or to let the business deal go, or to help the neighbor, or to sacrifice ourselves at times for our own children, because we profoundly believe that it is not forgotten by God. It is actually a righteous thing that God is going to make glow on in His eternal purposes. And that makes you do things for God, even when the world takes no notice whatsoever. We do it not only because the righteousness endures. There's actually something even better said. It occurs halfway through the psalm at the end of verse 6. Now again, describing the righteous man, verse 6 says, the righteous will never be moved. He will be remembered forever. Not just the righteous action, but it says the righteous person will be remembered forever. Again, it sounds impossible. I mean, you and I have walked in the graveyards where the names are carved in stone, and even now we have trouble reading them because the names are being erased by the weather of the world. How can it possibly be that the person would be remembered forever? I mean, I know you can trace a long way back on Ancestry.com, but you can't go all the way back. There are many names you will never know and will not be remembered by anyone in this generation. And yet it is so precious to us that God is saying, I remember you. The world may forget, but I will remember those who stand for righteousness in this world. I so much want that, because I ultimately do not want to be remembered for my accomplishments, for what I do. Listen, I don't know what you've accomplished in life, even if you've accomplished a great deal. I will tell you, if you are truly honest, you will confess that if you have accomplished a great deal, it's because the right things happened at the right time by the grace of God. You have known smarter people who have not done as well. And you have known better people who have suffered more. If you have been blessed, it is by the grace of God. Ultimately, I don't want to stand before God and be remembered for what I have done. And time after time, God is reminding us of the ephemeral nature of our own works so that we will recognize how blessed it is that He remembers us. Some of you may know the verse Malachi 3:16, not John 3:16, but Malachi 3:16. In that particular verse, it describes the host of heaven speaking to one another. And God listens in. And then at some point, there is taken out what is called the scroll of remembrance, whereupon are written the names of those who fear and honor the name of God. That when earth's records fade away, that there is a record in heaven of those who have honored God, and that doesn't fade away. You know, that becomes important to me because we were moving, you know, how you go through papers and boxes and all that sort of thing. So I found my last report card from my senior year of college. Yellowed, I know. But what became more interesting to me is I began to go back to tally my accomplishments and my good grades. And all of you can see this, maybe just the pastors on the front row. It's just a yellow sheet to most of you. But there are no grades on this report card. The ink has faded away. There are no names of courses. There are no names of professors. I can't record even myself what I got in those courses. It's all faded away. How wondrous to know that God not only knows the grades, He knows me and remembers me. Why is that important? You can work for a company for 30 years, and 3 weeks after you're gone, they do not know your name. You can be forgotten by your company. You can be forgotten by your family. You can be forgotten by your country. You can be forgotten by your church. And God says, I remember you.
2: Heavenly Father, the Holy Spirit inspired those who wrote these scriptures so that we would know your divine nature and your heart of compassion. You wanted people like us in every situation and generation to know your heart and your power to help us. So we pray for that power and that love right now. Assure us of grace that is greater than all our sin, and of Christ's power to rescue us from circumstances we can't figure out or control. We ask you to forgive us so that we can live for you. And we ask you to change our hearts so that fear and anger, anxiety and resentment fade into the distance because we are so close to you. Assure us that whatever is troubling us is no surprise to you. We know you now. And we know you've got this, and you've got us in the palm of your hand. We are loved and secure forever. So now we rest our hearts in your heart. In Jesus' name, amen.
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0: In a large church or a classroom or a business, it's easy to get lost in the crowd and just become one of many. But in the kingdom of God, Jesus is aware of every individual. He knows each of us by name. Today on Truth for Life, Alistair Begg examines the intimacy between the Good Shepherd and his flock. 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
1: Don't be put off by the idea of eternal life. I have conversations, I've told you this before, about eternal life, how the idea of eternity is a scary thought in many ways. But actually, I've been thinking about it some more, and I realize, and maybe it's taken me time to understand this, but we think wrongly when we think about eternity just as an extension of the duration of life, an extension of life's duration. So it goes on and on and on and on and on. But no, because eternal life is not something that is, first of all,

0: out there, it is first of all something that is present here, today, the reality of it, brought into a new dimension. If you like, it is an intensification of the experience of life. An intensification of the experience of life. You remember when you fell in love? You're like, whoa, time stopped. You remember when you were in the Alps of Switzerland, if you had the privilege, or you were in the Rockies, or you were in the Grand Canyon, whatever it was, and you stood there in a moment of rapture, and you suddenly said to yourself, you know what, I think I've been standing here for 5 minutes, and I haven't even noticed it. They come offering all kinds of stories. They'll steal from you. They'll destroy you. All the false gods of the false teachers are self-depleting idols. Jesus, life. Life as you can scarcely imagine it. I am the door. He who enters by me will be saved. Discover abundant life. I also remembered this morning something that I had written in one of my little black books. 2009, I was speaking at Mount Hermon, the conference center in Northern California, and I must have been talking along these lines because a lady came up to me and she said, I want to tell you a true story. A friend of mine was suffering through brain cancer and its treatments. His relationship with Jesus was such that the nurse on duty wrote in his chart as a critical comment, inappropriately joyful. And the lady said, since then, it's become one of my goals. You prepared to be thought crazy because you've got such a grin on your face in the midst of sadness and pain and persecution and disappointment? Well, we must move on. I am the door, one door, verses 11 to 13, one shepherd. I am the good shepherd. Interestingly, here the word that is translated, there are a number of words for good in Greek. One is agathos, from which we get the idea of moral rectitude or intrinsic goodness. So for example, a restorative injection may be administered by a nurse or a doctor, and the contents of the injection are intrinsically good. But they may not give you something that is good in a particularly nice, kind, or attractive way. The word for nice, kind, and attractive is the word which is used here. It is the word kalos, kalos. And Jesus says, I am the good shepherd. I am the good shepherd. I am the attractive shepherd. I am the shepherd whose attraction does not lie in the fact that I am 6'5" tall and can throw passes like Mahomes did last Sunday. In fact, there is nothing about me that would mark me out from the crowd. No, the thing that makes Jesus attractive is that he is the servant of God. What is he like? He does not cry aloud. He doesn't lift up his voice. He doesn't make it heard in the street. In short order, he doesn't draw attention to himself. And a bruised reed he will not break, and a smoking flax he won't quench. Why? Because he's the good shepherd. It's possible to be morally upright in a repulsive fashion. Schaeffer on one occasion wrote, biblical orthodoxy without compassion is surely the ugliest thing in the world. I am the good shepherd. He lays down his life for the sheep. The main things are the plain things, you know that. So here is a main and a plain thing. Verse 11, he lays down his life for the sheep. That's in the third person. Verse 14, I lay down my life for the sheep. That's in the first person. Verse 17, again, I lay down my life. Verse 17. In direct contrast to the hired hand to whom we're introduced in verse 12, because the hired hand doesn't do this. The hired hand is not actually a shepherd. There's no intrinsic relationship between the sheep and the shepherd. This guy just has a job. He flees for his life when the wolf comes, and as a result of that, the sheep scatter. Notice what it says there in verse 12. He cares nothing for the sheep. He cares nothing for the sheep. It's actually verse 13, I'm sorry. He flees because he is the hired hand and cares nothing for the sheep. In other words, it's a job. It's a responsibility. And as far as that hireling is concerned, it shouldn't involve the loss of life, and certainly not the loss of his life. But this shepherd lays down his life. Surely the death of a shepherd in those days was a rare occurrence. And probably if it happened, it came about as a result of an accident. And as a result of the accident and the shepherd being destroyed, the sheep would then be endangered. But Jesus lays down his life voluntarily. Verse 18, no one takes it from me. I lay it down of my own accord. Jesus lays down his life. It is planned. I have received this charge from my Father. This takes us into the realm of eternity, into the great mystery of it. For this reason, he says, the Father loves me. For this reason, the Father loves me. Verse 17. It doesn't mean that the Father withholds his love from Jesus until he agrees to give up his life on the cross. No, the Father and the Son's love for one another in the Trinity is antecedent to all these things. The Father's love for the Son is not contingent upon Christ loving us. That is not what he's saying. What he's actually making clear is that when the Father uttered the words at Jesus' baptism, remember, this is my Son whom I love, with him I am well pleased. What God said of his Son at his baptism is actually exemplified in the cross. And I think it's Sinclair I've heard saying, when the Father looks upon his Son on Calvary, taking up the words of the hymn writer, the Father says of the Son, my Jesus, I love thee. I know thou art mine. If ever I love thee, my Jesus, 'tis now. And in this shepherd-sheep relationship, the intimacy is so unbelievably tight that it is described in verse 15 in terms of the intimacy between the Father who knows me, says Jesus, and I who know the Father. That is the intimacy that you enjoy as grounded in Christ. And when we studied in chapter 6, I remember we quoted from John 17 in terms of these things. This is Jesus speaking to his Father. Father, glorify me in your presence with the glory that I had with you before the world existed. I have manifested your name to the people whom you gave me out of the world. Yours they were, and you gave them to me, and they've kept your word. Now they know that everything that you have given me is from you, for I have given them the words that you gave me, and they have received them and have come to know in truth that I came from you, and they have believed that you sent me. I'm praying for them. I'm not praying for the world, but for those whom you have given me, for they are yours. All mine are yours, and yours are mine, and I am glorified in them. Back to verse 14. I am the good shepherd. I know my own, and my own know me. Do you know Jesus? Not asking, do you go to church? Not asking if you're religious. Not asking if you've been baptized. Not asking if your great-grandfather was an Orthodox minister. The text is saying, I know my sheep, says Jesus, and my sheep know me. In other words, Christ's knowledge of his sheep is not a knowledge of a generalized mass of humanity. We saw that last time. He calls them by name. The shepherd knows his sheep. He knows you not as part of a big, vast company of the church in North America or the church throughout the world, but he knows you as you. That's what he's saying. They know me, and I know them. You think about it again in terms of the woman in Samaria. I've often wondered, and I've preached this, and I'm not sure I ever got it right, but in John chapter 4, where you have the movement of Jesus, and it says there, he had to pass through Samaria. And I remember thinking to myself, I wonder if that's a geographical statement or a theological statement. I've now decided it is both, that he had to pass through Samaria. Why did he have to pass through Samaria? Because one of his sheep was sitting by the well. Oh, you say, but she wasn't his sheep yet. Oh, yes, she was. Chosen from before the foundation of the world. He was just about to make plain to her what was known by him and the Father and the Spirit throughout all of eternity. You got the very same thing with Zacchaeus, the wee man up the tree, to get a look in, despised by the general public because of his dirty business with the Roman authorities and so on. Jesus says, hey, Zacchaeus, come down. I must stay at your house today. I must stay at your house today. Why? You're one of my sheep. You see, our privilege as Christians is to persuade men and women of the immensity of the love of God for sinners. That he is the seeking God. Jesus, my Savior, to Bethlehem came, born in a manger from sorrow and shame. Oh, it was wonderful, blessed be his name, seeking for me, for me. He wasn't seeking for humanity. He was seeking for you. That's the whole point of the parable that he told. There were 99 that were all safe, but one was not safe. What does the shepherd do? The hireling says, forget it, 99 is a pretty good percentage. The shepherd says, no, I go. There were 99 that safely lay in the shelter of the fold, but one was out from the sheep away, lost in the, whatever that is. And the amazing verse, but none of the ransomed ever knew how deep were the waters crossed, nor how dark was the night that the Lord passed through ere he found his sheep that was lost. He's the shepherd. He's the door. And finally, there is one flock. Notice verse 16. And I have other sheep that are not of this fold, of this fold. And again, I want to point out to you that he doesn't say, I will have other sheep. I have other sheep that are not of this fold. They already belong to him, even though they have not been brought to him. We say, can such a thing be? Well, remember, Luke tells us the very same thing, describing the arrival of the preaching crew into Corinth. And God's word to them was, I have much people in this city. I have much people in this city. Go and tell them. In light of this, is this a strange thought? I just had it in the last 24 hours, in light of what we're saying here. When the thief on the cross turned to Jesus and said, Lord, remember me when you come into your kingdom. Isn't it fair to say that Jesus said, I've just been waiting for you to say that? He wasn't caught by surprise, because from eternity, the shepherd had set his gaze upon the sheep. And there's not a Jewish church and a Gentile church. Says Jesus, some of you will come out of your background. Others will come as the message goes out to the world. And the distinguishing feature will all be the same, that they will listen to the voice of the shepherd. One flock that listens to the shepherd's voice. There's nothing uncertain about it, he says, because I have the power to lay my life down and I have the power to bring it up again. In other words, it is a story of victory. It is a story of intimacy. And it is a story of ultimate security. For the sheep are those who are saved from the wolf. You see, when we go out with our friends and neighbors, the fact is that men and women by nature are unaware of the danger in which they find themselves. They don't know that they're in a dangerous position. They don't believe that God made them for himself. They have not come to understand that God loves them in Jesus and seeks them. They have none of that at all. And therefore, we have to both warn of the danger it is appointed unto man once to die, and after this comes judgment. Otherwise, our friends just wander around like sheep without a shepherd. They're scattered here, they're scattered there. They're mocked by death, the ultimate insecurity that is there. And I read detective books on murder mysteries. I don't know if I should, but I do. And here's, I just finished a book just a couple of days ago. And one of the characters in the book, the detective, is talking to his daughter, and he says the hardest thing to come to terms with is the regret. I mean, life is an opportunity, the chance to do something that maybe won't mean much in the grand scheme of things, but will have significance in our own little universe. You waste your life on things that don't even matter. You want things you can't have. You dream of stuff that can never be. And all the time, your life is slipping away through your fingers like so many finite grains of sand, squandered on nothing. And Jesus stands forward and he says, I am the door. Enter by me. Salvation, abundant life. I am the shepherd. I am the kind one. I am the attractive one. And my sheep hear my voice and they follow me. You see, religious observance we'll never deal with the insecurities that we feel. I remember as a child, when I was 15, that's still a child, despite what 15-year-olds think. I remember the feeling of standing at the radiators in Ilkley Grammar School, having moved from Scotland, and not knowing a single soul in the school, and dreading that first gap in between the first two lessons and the next two, and just standing against the radiator and thinking, I don't have a place to stand. I don't know if I belong here. In a very childish way, I understand. It was soon gathered up in the expressions of friendship. But don't you realize that people that we meet every day are essentially standing beside their radiator, their lamp box, their mailbox, their desk, insecure, unsure of love. And to us, since there's going to be one flock, Revelation 7 is entrusted the ministry of reconciliation. You see, our security this morning, as believers, those who believe, our security doesn't lie, and didn't lie, incidentally, for the sheep, in the walls of the fold's enclosure. That's not where the sheep's security lay, not in the walls of the enclosure of the fold, but in their proximity to the shepherd. That's the security. Lo, I am with you always, even to the end of the age. That sounds pretty secure. And though you walk through the valley of the shadow of death, I will be with you. That sounds secure. Therefore, the believers' security doesn't lie in the strength of our faith, but in the indestructibility of the one in whom we have placed our faith. I wonder, is that your story? It may be your story, because Jesus comes to seek. Living for Jesus may be difficult, may be disappointing, may at times be dangerous. Oftentimes, it will be delightful, but I guarantee you one thing, it will never be dull. God forgive us for going out into the world and suggesting for even a nanosecond that life with Jesus is anything other than the finest adventure we could ever have, with an unbelievable celebration at the end. I don't know. I can't tell why he whom angels worship should do these things. I can't tell how he will win the nations. But we do know this. One door, one shepherd, one flock.
1: 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And today we're recommending a book called Come You Weary, Enjoy Christ's Comfort. It's a book that warmly invites you to draw near to Jesus and let go of your worries and your burdens. Come to Him and find rest for your soul. This little 60-page booklet points to the many affirmations found in Scripture that remind us that no matter our circumstances, Jesus is waiting with open arms. All we have to do to find peace is turn to Him. In fact, Jesus doesn't even qualify His invitation. He simply says, come. You don't have to clean yourself up. You don't have to have your life or your faith all figured out. You don't have to prepare. Just come. 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Box 39-8000, Cleveland, Ohio, 44139. Now here's Alistair with a closing prayer.
0: Father, thank you. Thank you that your word is so satisfying. We can never really plumb its depths. We could go back through this passage and do better. We could go back through the passage and glean more. But we pray that what is of yourself, you will write in our hearts. You will make it increasingly precious to us, the wonder of your shepherdology, the wonder of your care, and that we might, in intimacy with you, rejoice in the security that is ours, because not of how well we are doing, but because of who you are and because of what you, Lord Jesus, have done. Write it in our hearts, we pray, for Christ's sake. Amen.
1: I'm Bob Lapine. We're glad you've studied God's Word with us today. Jesus performed multiple signs and miracles that authenticated His identity, His purpose, and His power. Many were convinced, but the religious leaders of His day only became angrier and more frustrated. What about you? Do you believe? Tomorrow we'll review the evidence. The Bible teaching of Alistair Begg is furnished by Truth for Life, where the learning is for living.
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14: Tolerance, when correctly understood, really is a virtue that ought to be embraced. 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
15: 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You know, tolerance seems to have become America's new favorite buzzword. Some would even argue it's our culture's greatest virtue. But today's definition of tolerance has taken on a whole new meaning. Today on Pathway to Victory, Dr. Robert Jeffress will talk about what he believes is the most misunderstood word in America today. But first, let's take a moment to hear some important ministry updates.
13: Thanks, David, and welcome again to Pathway to Victory. Today, I'm going to identify what I believe is the most misunderstood word in America today, tolerance. It's a relevant topic because Christians have been pigeonholed as narrow, shallow-minded people who are unwilling to entertain other points of view. Well, today we're going to push back on that notion. But first, I'll take a moment to remind you about the exciting In God We Trust matching challenge that was activated only recently. Several families came together to create a $1.5 million fund in order to motivate friends like you to give generously. As a result, every dollar you give to Pathway to Victory will be automatically doubled in impact until we reach the goal. The funds raised during the matching challenge will help empower our radio, television, online, and publishing ministry while shining the light of the gospel into our ever-darkening nation and world. Now, in addition to making an impact on our country through the In God We Trust Matching Challenge, I want to thank you for your generous gift by providing our 250th commemorative edition of America is a Christian Nation. It's a full-color, beautifully crafted volume, filled with inspiring stories, stunning images, and powerful reminders of the Christian faith that has always been at the heart of this nation. I believe it will be a treasured addition to your home for years to come. I'll describe more opportunities later in the program. But right now, let's get started with today's study about the most misunderstood word in America.
14: It was the British writer G.K. Chesterton who said, "Tolerance is a virtue for a man with no convictions." That statement certainly explains why there seems to be an inverse relationship between our culture's embracing tolerance and also our culture's rejection of the moral and spiritual absolutes. If you listen carefully to the voices around you, you'll conclude that tolerance is the most important character quality that any of us can develop. The conviction that all beliefs are equally valid is celebrated as the highest ideal in our culture. And by the way, that's not by accident. There are many educators today who believe that encouraging tolerance of all beliefs and behaviors is the highest educational goal of educators. And that's why we elevate in our culture tolerance over truth. I want you to listen carefully to the words of Stephen Bates, a conservative writer, in an article he wrote for the American Enterprise. Bates said, "Tolerance may indeed be the dominant theme in the modern curriculum. The authors of a recent study of American high schools concluded that tolerating diversity is the moral glue that holds schools together. One study of American history books found that toleration is presented as the only religious idea worth remembering." The effort to indoctrinate students to embrace tolerance is having a profound effect on our culture's attitudes and beliefs. It has led to an increasing acceptance to those beliefs, those behaviors once thought morally wrong. As you know, George Gallup regularly surveys the attitudes of Americans, and over the last 20 years, Gallup has noticed a general increase in those who believe homosexual relationships should be legal, 60%. Those who believe that sex between an unmarried man and unmarried woman are permissible, that's 59%. Those who believe that divorce is acceptable, 65%. And those who believe that having a baby out of wedlock is an equally valid moral choice, 54%. Do you see the relationship between culture's embracing of tolerance and the rejection of moral absolutes? However, I'm not that concerned with the general public's embracing of religious beliefs and behaviors that we find objectionable. What I am concerned about is the effect that relativism is having on Christians themselves. And instead of embracing absolute truth, what people have embraced now is relativism. Now, if you want to know what relativism is, understand this simple phrase that expresses it better than anything else. Relativism says everything is right sometime, and nothing is right every time. What is the net result of Christians embracing relativism? We become tasteless salt and diminished light. Remember the whole thesis of this series. Our collapse as a country is inevitable, but we can delay that collapse by being the salt and the light Jesus commanded us to be. But if we don't believe that there are absolute rights and absolute wrongs, we become, first of all, tasteless salt. For example, if we really don't believe that abortion is tantamount to murder, why insist that we elect pro-life candidates? If we're really not convinced that homosexuality is a perversion, why would we oppose efforts to teach school children that homosexuality is a valid lifestyle choice? Once we bind to relativism, we quickly lose any motivation to stand up and push back against the tide of immorality that is sweeping our country. When Christians lose their motivation to be restrainers of evil because they no longer believe these behaviors are evil, it's only a short time until society crumbles under the weight of its own sin. Jesus said it this way in Matthew 5:13, "You are the salt of the earth, But if the salt becomes tasteless, how will it be made salty again? It is good for nothing anymore except to be thrown out and trampled underfoot by men. When Christians embrace relativism, they lose their distinctive taste. They lose their saltiness. But relativism also diminishes our light as a Christian. Remember, we're to be that preservative, pushing back, delaying evil, but we're also to be light, pointing people to the gospel of Jesus Christ. However, when you don't believe in the exclusivity of truth, you become a diminished light. Let me illustrate that for you. Media entrepreneur Oprah Winfrey claims to be a Christian. However, she does not believe that Christianity's truth is exclusive. She said in an interview one time, quote, "One of the biggest mistakes humans make is to believe that there is only one way. Actually, there are many diverse paths that lead to what you call God." Now, that's Oprah Winfrey. Of course, her own belief that there's not an exclusive way to God violates the beliefs of the founder of her religion, Christianity. Because Jesus Christ, the founder of her faith and our faith, said in John 14:6, "I am the way, the truth, and the life. No man comes to the Father except by me." However, when it comes to this subject of exclusivity, unfortunately, polls reveal that more Christians believe Oprah Winfrey than believe Jesus Christ. Of course, the most obvious result of believing that all religions are offering an equally valid path to God results in a loss of motivation to try to point people to faith in Jesus Christ. I mean, why risk offending somebody about their religious beliefs if you believe their religion is just as valid as your religion? Dr. Roy Fish, a professor at Southwestern Seminary who was one time interim pastor here for a period of time, believes that spiritual relativism is the primary culprit in the loss of our evangelistic zeal. Dr. Fish says, "Very little will stultify evangelism and missions any quicker than the belief that nobody is really lost and everybody is going to make it to heaven sooner or later. Why go across the sea or even across the street with the message of Jesus if everybody is already saved or everyone will make it to heaven ultimately anyhow?" Jesus said the same thing in Matthew 5, verse 15. He said, "It is unthinkable to light a lamp and put it under a peck measure." Have you ever read that before and wondered what in the world is a peck measure? It's a clay bowl. Jesus said, "You don't light a light and then put a bowl over it where nobody can see the light." And yet, when we buy into relativism, the idea that all religions are equally valid, we are effectively placing a bowl over our light. We are hiding the light of the gospel. Now, up to this point, I have equated tolerance with relativism. In today's world, when people say, "I am tolerant of something," they're saying, "I believe that that belief, behavior, or choice is just as valid as mine." However, what I'm going to call true tolerance not only allows for, but it requires a belief in absolute truth. Author Gregory Kalki says, "Probably no concept has more currency in our politically correct culture than the notion of tolerance. Unfortunately, one of America's noblest virtues has been so distorted, it's become a vice. But tolerance, when correctly understood, really is a virtue that ought to be embraced. But what society understands tolerance to be and what true tolerance is are vastly different things." Many years ago, my grandmother wrote a widely published poem entitled "A Plea for Tolerance." However, my grandmother's understanding of tolerance and today's understanding of tolerance are vastly different. Let's go back to the historic understanding of the word tolerance. It's best understood from Webster's New World Dictionary. Tolerance is defined as to allow or to permit, to recognize and respect others' beliefs and practices without sharing them. To bear or put up with someone or something not necessarily liked. Do you get that? It's to allow something that you don't agree with. Gregory Kalki again identifies the three critical components of true tolerance. Number one, there's a permitting or allowing something you dislike or don't agree with. Secondly, a conduct or point of view with which one disagrees with in the process. While number three, respecting the person in the process. Here is the most obvious but overlooked truth about tolerance. It is a conduct or point of view one disagrees with, not one accepts. You can only truly be tolerant of something you either dislike or disagree with. However, the concept of tolerance has undergone a radical transformation today. Today, when people say you must be tolerant, what they really mean is you must accept all ideas, beliefs, or behaviors as equally valid. For example, heterosexuality and homosexuality are equally valid expressions of human sexuality. Choosing to abort a child or to keep a child are valid moral choices depending on the particular circumstances. See, that is what false or pseudo-tolerance is. It's the belief that all things are equally valid and desirable. To suggest that one idea, belief, or choice is superior to another is to be called intolerant. Now, this pseudo-tolerance, this new tolerance, resembles historical tolerance in some ways, but it's also radically different from the historic understanding of tolerance in four distinct ways. I want you to write this down. First of all, pseudo-tolerance. This is the new perverted idea of tolerance. Pseudo-tolerance rejects the idea of absolute truth. Now, today we throw around the term absolute truth all the time, and maybe you're not sure exactly what that means. An absolute truth is a truth that is true in every circumstance. However, there are also relative truths in our universe. Not every truth is an absolute truth. Now, there are many areas, even in morality, that are relative instead of absolute. For example, the statement, we should obey the law. Is that an absolute truth or a relative truth? Is there any circumstance in which we shouldn't obey the law? Of course there are. I mean, if you're racing your child to the hospital at 2 o'clock in the morning, it's an emergency, and you come upon a stoplight, and there's no traffic coming, the morally right thing to do is to run that red light, isn't it? To preserve the life of your child. Acts 5:29 tells us, and we're going to get to this in about 4 weeks, there's going to be a time when we as Christians need to be willing to disobey the government, to disobey the law. Peter said, we must obey God rather than obey men. So we should obey the law is a relative statement. It's true most of the time, but it's not true all of the time. However, the proponents of pseudo-tolerance, this new tolerance, want to say that every moral and spiritual principle is relative rather than absolute. In fact, the embracers of pseudo-tolerance find it almost impossible to label any behavior as absolutely right or absolutely wrong. For example, if you ask somebody who embraces pseudo-tolerance, were the perpetrators of September the 11th, 2001 evil? Was that an evil act? They would hem and haw and say, well, you know, it depends on your perspective. I mean, if you're a family of one of the victims of 9/11, yes, to you, that was evil. But on the other hand, if you happen to be a poor, oppressed Muslim living in a third world country that has been oppressed by the great Satan, America, no, that wasn't evil. That was justified. In fact, we had a Muslim imam here in New York who made a similar statement. You see, to the relativist, there is no absolute right and wrong. Pseudo-tolerance requires rejecting the belief that all truths apply to all people. So therefore, instead of saying abortion is wrong, what we're supposed to say is abortion is wrong for me. Instead of saying homosexuality is a perversion, we're supposed to say homosexuality is not my particular choice. Instead of saying that Jesus Christ is the only way to heaven, we say, and you even hear some Christians say this, Jesus Christ is the way to heaven for Christians. That is pseudo-tolerance, a rejection of absolute truth. And of course, by rejecting absolute and spiritual truth, pseudo-tolerance has to become what they say they despise. And that leads to a second characteristic of pseudo-tolerance. Pseudo-tolerance is intolerant of other points of views. That's the most ironic thing about the whole thing. Those who say they're tolerant usually end up being the most intolerant people of all. Let me give you some illustrations of that. While he was the editor of a publication entitled Proceedings of the Biological Society of Washington, Dr. Richard Stenberg received a submission from an author, Dr. Stephen Meyer of the Discovery Institute, an institute not unlike our own Creation Research Institute that the Morrises head up. It's an institute that is dedicated to promote the intelligent design theory of the origins of the universe. So Dr. Meyer submits this article for publication. When the publication was received by the editor, Dr. Stenberg, he was so impressed with it that instead of asking for peer group review, he, as editor, made the decision to publish the article, something that was clearly within his rights as editor. Dr. Stenberg was immediately attacked by his peers for allowing the publication of an article that allowed for intelligent design. The incident, by the way, is not isolated. In June of 2006, the National Science Academies of 67 countries warned parents and teachers about any attempts to undermine the teaching of evolution or allowing students to be taught that the world was created in 6 days. In November of 2007, the Parliamentary Assembly of the Council of Europe adopted a resolution that recommended a prohibition against the teaching of creationism in any educational setting outside of religious classes. The statement declared, and I quote, "If we are not careful, creationism could become a threat to human rights," end of quote. Now, how's that for tolerance? A few years ago, and some of you came to see this, a few years ago, I was invited to be on a panel discussion at one of the largest Jewish temples here in Dallas. And the panel discussion had to do with the separation of church and state. And on the panel with me was a Jewish rabbi, a minister from a liberal mainline denomination, a member of the Texas State Board of Education, and yours truly was the token conservative. During the discussion, one of the panelists asked me this question. They said, "Dr. Jeffers, why are you so opposed to teaching evolution in the public classroom?" I said, "I'm not opposed to teaching evolution at all. I think evolution ought to be taught. My question to you," I said, "was, why are you so opposed to allowing creationism also to be taught as an alternate theory?" See, that is the hypocrisy of tolerance. You know that up until 2009, here in Texas, our school board guidelines had a long-time requirement that in the teaching of evolution, that the teacher was allowed to present some of the evidence against evolution, of which there is a mountain of evidence that discredits the theory of evolution. But in January of 2009, a sharply divided Texas State Board of Education voted to abandon the longtime requirement that high school biology teachers discuss some of the weaknesses of the theory of evolution in biology classes. Proponents of this new policy, eliminating any questioning of evolution, argued that graduates of Texas high schools would be denied entrance into respected universities if they came from schools that allowed any questioning of Darwin's theory. Have you ever heard anything so preposterous? I mean, I thought the whole basis of education was questioning different theories and re-questioning and retesting different theories. Those who worship at the shrine of tolerance are often some of the most intolerant people in the world, especially when it comes to the issue of choice. As we saw last time, Roe v. Wade, 1973, granted women the right to choose to kill their unborn children. Now, you would imagine that along with that choice would be the choice of medical professionals to choose not to engage in abortions, not to kill unborn children. Now, fortunately, the federal government has in place a law known as the Weldon Amendment that protects medical professionals from discrimination for their decision not to be involved in abortions. However, you also need to know that Planned Parenthood and the American Civil Liberties Union are challenging that law on the basis that a mother's right to kill her child preempts the right of a doctor not to kill a child. Now, that is Planned Parenthood for you. The intolerance of these pseudo-tolerant people reaches into spiritual issues as well. I want you to read carefully this statement from Reverend William Murray, a prominent Unitarian Universalist minister. Listen to what he says about what he calls intolerant religions, of which he would say you're a part of. Listen to what he says, quote, "I get a little impatient with the concept that we should tolerate all religions because people are entitled to their own beliefs. If a religion is based on ignorance and irrationality and totalitarianism," think evangelical Christianity, "if a religion is based on these things, there is no need to stand aside and pretend that's okay. What I would say about tolerance is we cannot tolerate intolerance." Now, that statement reveals the hypocrisy of pseudo-tolerance.
13: I have so much more to say about the most misunderstood word in America, and I'll do so next time on Pathway to Victory. In the time remaining, I want to tell you about an exciting event taking place right now. Several generous friends of Pathway to Victory have banded together to create the $1.5 million In God We Trust Matching Challenge. 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Your gift to the Matching Challenge puts God's Word in front of every one of them, and it's doubled in impact. To thank you for your investment in this Matching Challenge, I'm going to send you an exclusive publication from Pathway to Victory. 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
15: 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I'm David J. Mullins, inviting you to join us again next time for part two of the message, The Most Misunderstood Word in America. 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
10: 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This is Mike Matthews. We're just about at 11 o'clock on AM 1100. We're going to bring you Way of Grace with Jesse Gastand. And then at 11:30, it's a rebroadcast of what you hear at 5:30 in the morning, Graceful Truth with Steve Converse of Grace Bible Church, Redwood City. 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

0: Everybody loves a good river expedition. I mean, the line is always full when you go to Disneyland for that river ride, right? Well, we've got a different river we're looking at today, and we are exploring it in greater detail than you could ever hope to find out of Disneyland. We invite you to join us for Way of Grace today with Pastor Jesse Gastand as we take a look at Revelation 21 once again, as well as Ezekiel 47. We're looking at this river found in heaven and the regenerating, rejuvenating aspects of this river, which is an illustration of the work of the Spirit. Join us today for this exciting edition of Way of Grace. Here's Pastor Jesse.
1: Notice what he says in Revelation 21:7, these words, "He that overcometh shall inherit all things." Do you see it? He that overcometh. Remember what I told you about that? The overcomer is the believer who engages in battle, who behaves in a way that is clear that he's a child of the living God. He deals with the burden of this world system, and he's ready even to believe unto what? Unto death. He's the overcomer. She's the overcomer. They're the overcomer. And guess what God says about them? That's my child. That is my child right there. Can you see emblems of Jesus in that? Can you not see Jesus as believing all the way to the end? Because he indeed was what? The Son of the living God. Is not Christ the inheritor of everything? Did not he overcome the world? Is that not his promise to us, child of God, in John 16, 33? He says, listen, in the world, you're going to have this trouble. But be of good cheer. What? I have overcome the world. And so for the true believer, we're simply engaging in believing as Christ lived and loved and died and rose and ascended on high. We're believing his promises, are we not? We're trusting him in the midst of this crazy world. It doesn't matter what we go through down here. The promises of God are yes and amen in Jesus Christ to the glory of the Father by us. And this is the context in which we now get to open up Revelation chapter 22.

0: too. It's not for everybody. It's for these overcomers. Now it makes sense, doesn't it? Now it makes sense, because what he's about to do is talk about the everlasting satisfaction that comes to the man or the woman who lives in a dry and thirsty land. Didn't we just sing it? He hideth my soul in the cleft of the rock, in the midst of a dry and thirsty land. And in a picosecond, I'm standing before a river of water of life that's flowing out. And I am the object of the blessing of all that that implies. And I want to spend a little time talking to you about that, because that is where John wants our mind, our heart, our emotions, our feelings, the totality of our being to be. Imagine one moment, thirsty, dry, famished, weak, effete because of the world system. And the next moment you are overwhelmed by an eternal satisfaction that changes everything. That's the narrative in front of you. Join me then as we meditate upon a glorious, glorious truth. The psalmist said in Psalm 46, verse 4 and 5, these words. You've heard it before, but hear it again. Psalm 46, 4 and 5 says, there is a what? There is a what? There is a river. Now, that's good news to a thirsty soul. Now, if I only have one thirsty soul in the house, they're going to get what I say. The rest of you may not. The rest of you may not, but the thirsty soul gets this. There's a river, and the streams thereof make what? Stop right there. I want y'all to learn how to really hear God's word. There's a river that makes you happy. There's a river that makes you glad. There's a river that brings joy. There's a river that brings satisfaction. There's a river. We're looking at it now in Revelation 22:1, are we not? Same river, because God promises that river. Doesn't God know how to make a way out of no way? Doesn't God know how to bust open a dry, flinty rock and allow the waters to come out and quench the souls of his people? Has he done it for you? He's done it for me over and over and over again. But I'm feeling kind of dry right now because I'm in the midst of a war. I'm in the midst of a battle. And I can't wait for these waters to be poured out to me. I'm just telling you the truth. See, God does not mind you and I getting thirsty. See, it was my master in the Gospel of Matthew, chapter 4, right at the beginning of his ministry. He was made to subject for 40 days and 40 nights, not eating and not drinking. You wouldn't dare take on that test. I know you. I know you. You wouldn't dare take that test. Was he thirsty? Was he hungry? And he was thirsty and he was hungry in order that he might be able to bear the infirmities of his people and know what we go through down here. So there are going to be times when you and I are thirsty, if we're children of the living God. And our thirst is not for this world. Our thirst is for God. David said, I thirst for the living God. When will I see God? There's a river, the streams thereof. Do you see that language, the streams? Those are called channels. Channels. What you talking about, Pastor? I'm going to take you back to Genesis in a minute and show you how we're dealing with that neo-garden motif. Anybody tracking with me? Listen, when he says streams, that means that God is the gardener who has carved out the land in such a way that he has streams running directly at his people, organized to hit his people right where they are in the soil of life. In other words, the water is not running in an indiscriminate way. It's on purpose, running down a track to meet you right where you are and to nurture you and satiate you and cause you to grow and bear fruit. And you are going to be surprised at what you turn into by next week. The river is a stream whereof makes glad the city of the living God, the holy place of the most of the tabernacle of the Most High God. That's the language that John wants us to get a grip on here in Revelation 22. And we can be sure, listen to me, saints, that John is taking up that theme. Here's the theme that he's taking up in Revelation 22. It's a theme that from the beginning of time to the end of time says that God is always to be viewed as the satisfaction of his people. This is the theme that John is taking up. John is taking up in the final chapter of your Revelation, your Bible, a theme that is deeply rooted in Ezekiel. How many of you guys, when you read Ezekiel today, chapter 47, 1 through 12, said, whoa, what a comparison between it and Revelation 21. Haven't I been teaching you that the book of the Apocalypse, the Revelation, is both the right now and not yet manifestation of the paradox of time and eternity? Haven't I been teaching you that? That you cannot look at the book of the Revelation and really understand it unless you go back to the Old Testament? What the book of the Revelation is teaching you is time and eternity conflated in the promises of God. We get to go back to Ezekiel in a minute, if you have time for me, and really see what John sees and what John is engaging in. But I'm so glad John is a Neo-Ezekian. Are you not? I'm so glad John is a Neo-Daniel. The word Neo means new. A second Ezekiel, a second Daniel, a second Zechariah. Because what he does for you and me is let you and me know what we should be in the experience of grace too. Whatever's happening to John is for all of us. That's Revelation chapter 1, 5, and 6. He says, I'm speaking to the saints who are going through the same trouble I'm going through. Did y'all know that this book that John was given to write was written while John was on an island in Patmos under a curse and a judgment from the Roman Empire, left to die? Do you see the paradox? Glory given to him while he's suffering. Isn't that the promise of God to all of us? He that suffers with me shall also what? Reign with me. And John is reigning here. Is he reigning? Is he not reigning? God's given him visions and revelations and insights and epiphanies and symbolism and type of. John is seeing the future of the whole of the body of Christ while in a physical sense, he's done. If you and I are looking at John from an empirical sense, we'd say John will be dead in a couple weeks, wouldn't we? But what we would not be able to appreciate, particularly if we're carnal and carnal-minded, is what God was doing on the inside of John, in his mind and in his heart. He was increasing the glory of God in John. While his outward man was perishing, his inward man was being renewed at such a level that there was no comparison to his outward struggle with what he was receiving from God on the inside. He's a new Ezekiel. He's a new Daniel. He's a new Zechariah. He's a new Isaiah. And John is a representation of the body of Christ. You and I should be having these same kind of experiences. What do you mean, preacher? When you start suffering, when you start going through trouble, when difficulties enter into your life, if you are smart enough, you run to Jesus. He's your hiding place. He's your rock of Gibraltar. If you're smart enough, you call upon the living God. He's your shelter from the storm. If you're wise, you will say, Holy Ghost, help me. He's a strong tower in the midst of conflict, and he will show up in your life and show you how, being near to him and him to you, he gives you the necessary resources to get through everything you're going through. It becomes so abundantly full in that context. You know what you often say after your trials? That was good for me. That was good. It made me better. It made me wiser. It stripped me of some of my assumptions about what I thought was valuable. This is where John is. All right, let me talk to you for a little bit under point number one. If you don't know it, what we're dealing with here in this context is the metaphor that is constant through Scripture of this river of life. Look at it. Notice what he says in verse one. And he showed me a pure river of water of life. Now, I want you to capture this. John is not telling you what he looked at. John is not telling you how he curiously drifted over into this vision and began to be interested in it. I want you to capture this. This is Neo-Ezekian. John is telling you what the man with the measuring rod in his hand has intentionally done. He has taken John and brought John and said, John, I want you to fix your eyes on this. In other words, he's being shown what is important. And may I say by application, you need that too. My elder said it earlier, we are distracted by so many things. This is one of the things I'm trying to teach a few people that are in our teaching class, how to think well. Because we are way behind the gun by thinking about things that don't matter. There are all kind of things going on in your world that are keeping you from seeing the important things. I can tell you that right now. I can tell you that many Christians are not seeing what's important to God. They're only seeing what's important to them. Now, the messenger with the reed in his hand, the measuring rod in his hand, is doing to John what he did to Ezekiel. Do you remember that? He told Ezekiel, come here, let me show you what I have. And once I show it to you, this is Ezekiel chapter 40, verses 1 through 8. And when I show it to you, guess what? Go and tell the people what I have shown you. This is what John is going through right now. Here's what he sees. He says, and he showed me a pure river of water of life. Do you see it? I don't only see it, I feel it. I feel it in every pore of my body. I feel a cool, overwhelming deluge of water. Are you understanding what I'm saying? He showed me a pure river of water of life. And he said it was what? Clear as what? Now, is he not maintaining the continuity of what he described concerning the city, concerning the walls, and concerning the street? Is he not? Is he not telling you, don't separate chapter 22 from chapter 21? Don't dislodge this river from the actual material of the city, from the walls of the city, from the street of the city. They are one and the same. Theologically, we would call it co-substantiated. What that means is there is a continuity between this river and the city. And I would argue theologically, the river came first. And what proceeds from the river is a city. Because the city is really a what? A people. The river does a work in producing a city that is part and parcel a consequence of the nature and character and efficacy of the river. Are y'all keeping up with me? The river metaphor that you and I are focusing in on now is the secret to the existence of the city. Are you part of the city? Then I would say to you that you are a byproduct of this river. If you're looking at the river of the living God, you must understand it was this river that produced you. It was this river that brought you into existence. It was this river that grew you up. It established you as a city of the living God. And next week, we're going to find out that you're something else, a little bit more organic. Now, what we're getting ready to deal with for a few moments, and I know that you here at Grace can handle this, is what we call the high theology of the nature of God. The high theology of the nature of God, most people don't have time for it because they're not interested. Remember what I taught you? To be interested is to enter into and rest until that thing that you are now interested in is clear, that you get the essence of it. Are you interested in God? To see, John is told by the angel to be interested in this river. I'm interested in the river. He showed me a pure river of water of life. And I would assert to you, ladies and gentlemen, that this river is really a representation of the third person that we call the Holy Spirit. Now sit on that, because we're getting ready to walk through our Bible and see it from Genesis to Revelation. That what John is being focused on and being told to consider is the work of the third person in his immediate impact in the lives of men and women to bring them into the blessings of the second person and the first person. Look at the text carefully. And he showed me a pure river of water of life, clear as crystal. Watch this now. Proceeding out of the throne and of the Lamb. Where does this river come from? It comes from the Father and it comes from the Son. It comes from the Father, who is always sitting on his throne, never visibly seen. And it comes from the Son, who is at the right hand of God, who was the one who sent the Holy Ghost down in order to create the church. Anybody hearing me? What he's telling us to do is sit on that river right now, because this river has a lot to teach you if you're a child of the living God. So then, under point number one, let me begin to dig in a little bit. I hope you get it, because when you take this little element that we're about to take, when you take this substance, when you flip the lid and you pull out the wafer, the only right upon which you can do that is if that river has touched you. Do you understand that? All right, let's consider this in a little bit. Under point number one, I have entitled this, I tried to figure out how to do it, but I'm going to use this terminology, the regenerating and rejuvenating work of the Spirit of God. Does that make sense? The regenerating and rejuvenating work of the Spirit of God. Now, again, I am offending the average American citizen because we go to government school. Y'all got cell phones, so you can look the word up right quick while I'm talking to you. The doctrine of regeneration is a doctrine where God takes dead things and brings them back to life. I would love to say that this is the generating work and rejuvenating work of the Spirit of the living God. But that would mean that we're back at the Genesis account before the fall. Because before the fall, there was nothing dead that needed to be raised again. Everything was the direct work of the Spirit of God in organizing and generating and rejuvenating, or rejuvenating, if you guys understand what I'm saying. When John says here, I see a pure river of water of life, and we recognize that this is the work of the Holy Ghost, do you remember what Genesis chapter 1, verse 2 said? What started at Genesis 1:1? Y'all should know it. That's your Bible. Pastor, where should I start when I read my Bible? Let's start at Genesis 1:1, okay? In the beginning, God created the heavens and the earth, and the earth was without form and void. Keep up with me. And darkness was upon the face of the deep. Now, notice the first thing that you see after you see God, and the Spirit of God moved upon the waters. Do you see that? And the Spirit of God moved upon the face of the waters. Now, some of you guys know where I'm going because I've taught you this before, but some of you have not, and I want you to get this. The work of the third person is always immediate. It's always a contact with the object of blessing. The work of the third person is always dynamic. It's always entering into, transforming, conforming, building up, influencing, shaping, and modeling. That's his work. Thank you, Holy Ghost. And the earth was without form and void, and darkness was upon the face of the deep. And the third person did what? He moved. He moved. He moved. He moves all the way through the Bible. Did you know that? He moves all the way through the Bible. Everywhere God is, the Holy Ghost is moving. If a sinner is going to ever know God in the truth, it's only going to be because of the quickening, revelatory, impactful work of the Spirit of the living God. Is that so, saints? And notice what he's doing. He's moving upon the face of the what? There we go with water again. There we go with water again. And we know the metaphor of the water has everything to do with the character of God in saving men and women, but often it's a metaphor for the peoples, is it not? And so the Spirit of God is intimately involved in and intricately engaged in dealing with humanity, is he not? He always does. He always is. And this is why he is called this fluid, dynamic, and formless power. Although, please do not miss this, he is a person. He has human attributes, human qualities. He thinks, he's intelligent, he speaks, he guides, he gets angry, he rejoices, does he not? And yet he's under the metaphor and rubric of what is one of the most necessary elements in our universe, and that is what? Water. Water. This goes to show you that we cannot live without the Holy Ghost. I love the way Zechariah put it. Do you remember the Bible verse in Zechariah 4:6? Not by power, not by might, but by my spirit, saith the Lord. Nothing gets done in the will of God in the practical sense without the third person. He's the great servant that acts on the behalf of the Son and on the behalf of the Father to get the job done. You need to be interested in what I'm saying because I'm teaching you good theology. Notice what it says then, going back to Genesis 1, verse 2, a bit more, or verse 3, because I want to show you something. So now we've looked at verse 1 and 2. We've seen the Father and the third person. Now notice what it says. And God, who is the Father, said what? Let there be light. Now who is the light of the world? So Genesis chapter 1, 2, and 3 gives us a Trinitarian formula as to how God works. Is that true? Now I want you to stay there for a moment because I want you to get something. I want you to get the order of events, not the order of their ontological relationships. It's the order of events here. God created a mass of tohu bohu, confusion, and the Spirit of God is putting order to it in order that light and intelligence may be the outcome. God creates the mass of creation. The Holy Ghost organizes it in order that the light brings intelligibility. Before you were saved, you were nothing but a mass of sinful confusion. And the Holy Ghost brought you and started organizing your life. He put you in a shape and form by which you were ready for the revelation of the glory of God in the person of Christ. And when the Father said, "Let there be light," your eyes were opened up and you began to understand truth as it is in Jesus. And God has been conforming you to his image ever since. Am I making some sense? And if you are not persuaded of this, I'm talking economy, not ontological. I'm saying that the Father is seen prominently in the Old Testament foreshadowing the coming of the Son. But before the Son comes, the Spirit of God is working with the Father, taking all of his redemptive people, saying, "Jesus is coming one day. Jesus is coming one day." And then we read in John chapter 1, "In the beginning was the Word, and the Word was with God, and the Word was God. The same was in the beginning with the Father, and he is the light that lighteth every man that comes into the world."
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3: 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America is celebrating its 250th birthday, but it's been hard to get the party started. Many Americans remember our bicentennial in 1976. It wasn't long after Watergate and the Vietnam War. It was even a presidential election year. But we put all of that on hold to celebrate our great nation. How long ago that seems. 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Instead of bringing Americans together, the celebration has become another arena for political conflict. That's unfortunate and revealing. It shows how much work remains to restore unity in our country, pride in our history, and confidence in our future.
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0: From Grace Bible Church here in Redwood City, greetings and welcome to today's broadcast of Graceful Truth. Amazing Grace is the title of our series in the book of Titus. We'll focus in on a lot of other passages throughout our time together today. God is the Savior in the Old Testament, just as He is in the New. We'll flesh that out for you today here on the broadcast. 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
1: So when the scripture talks about the atonement, or it talks about the death of Christ, I want you to see this morning that it doesn't always say the world. It doesn't always refer to the whole world. Isaiah 53:11 says this, that Jesus justified the many. Notice it says the many, not all, the many, as he will bear their iniquities. It says he bore the sins of many. That's a stark difference to bearing the sins of everybody, paying for the sins of everybody. Even in Matthew 20:28, it says this, just as the Son of Man did not come to be served, but to serve and give his life a ransom for what? Many. Not all, many. Matthew 26:28, this is my blood of the covenant which is poured out for many. Not all, many. Hebrews 9:28, it even says, so Christ having been offered once to bear the sins of the whole world? No, it says many. And so you have to be exact when you're studying the Word of God. You can't just throw verses, pull verses out here and there willy-nilly and say, oh, this proves my point. Scripture is telling us that the atonement, the sacrifice, will never ultimately reach everybody. It won't pay for the sins of everybody, but many or some. You say, well, how many is many? One word, it's the elect. That's who the many are. And get out of your mind that it's going to be a lot of people, because it's not. The Bible says few are those. The elect are the ones who believe because they've been chosen before the foundation of the world. And they've been shown the grace and mercy of God, and He grants them that saving grace and that saving faith, and He grants them the ability to repent of their sin. That's why in Ephesians 2:8-9, we can read that, and we can read it wholeheartedly and proclaim it, that they're saved by grace through faith. It's not of ourselves, it's a gift of God, something God has gifted to us. So when you begin to look at Scripture and you look at in its context, you begin to understand that Christ died for the whole world in one sense, but also efficaciously he died for the elect. Even in our in Titus chapter 2 verse 14, it says right there, who gave himself for who? For us, to redeem us from the lawlessness and to purify for himself, look at what it says, a people. It's very particular. He's drawn the boundary lines for his own possession. So it's gone from, we've read scriptures last week and this week, that from the world, the whole world, Christ died for the world, for God so loved the world, down to many, and now we're down to us. That's why in Isaiah 53:8, it says, he died for the transgressions of what? My people. Very particular. And look over at John chapter 10. John chapter 10. Hopefully you can understand the ramifications if you get this wrong. I mean, it affects everything from your prayer life to your evangelism to everything. John chapter 10, look at verse 11. We touched a little bit on this, but I just want to re-examine this because I think it's important that we put this in our minds. Jesus says there in verse 11, John 10, I am the good shepherd, and the good shepherd lays down his life, oh, for the sheep, for the sheep. Verse 15, even as the Father knows me and I am the Father, I know the Father and I lay down my life, what? Not for the world, but for the many, but for the sheep. See what it says there? That's so important that we understand that. Verse 26, you don't believe because you're not my what? You're not my sheep. My sheep hear my voice. I know them. They follow me. I give to them, what? Eternal life. and they shall never perish. See, the Bible is very clear, and it says that Christ died for his sheep. And even over in John 17, verse 9, when Jesus is praying, he says, I'm praying for them. But he tells us who he's not praying for, too. Look at this. This might blow your mind. I am not praying for the world. Wow. Jesus isn't praying for the world? No, he's not praying for the world. I'm not interceding for the world. That's what he says. But for those, what? Whom you have given me, for they are yours. Very particular, very individualistic, very boundaries right there. I mean, it's the church. He's interceding for those whom he's chosen. Even down in verse 19, it says, for their sake I sanctify or consecrate myself, that they may also be sanctified in truth. Verse 20, I do not ask for these only, but also for those who will believe in me through the word. So not just the apostles, but all who are going to come to faith in Christ. So he says very clearly, I'm not going to be praying for the world. I'm praying for those whom you have given me. Very narrow. See, Jesus Christ, you have to remember, he's a high priest. What does a high priest do? He intercedes on behalf of the people before God. That's what a priest does. That's what the role of a priest is. In other words, you know what? The people can't come directly into God's presence. Remember in the Old Testament, they had the Holy of Holies and all that stuff? Well, who was allowed in there? Everybody? No, they couldn't go in there and start singing praises. They'd be snuffed out. They needed a priest to go in there, someone who was appointed by God. And he kind of was the mediator between the people and their God. He would go in and do the sacrificing on behalf of the people. When Jesus Christ came, he is the ultimate high priest. When he came as priest, he also came as a sacrifice, and he was a perfect sacrifice. So when Christ died on the cross, that's why at the end when he was hanging there and before he gave up his last breath, he uttered the words, it is what? It is finished. That ended the priestly duties right there. There's no longer a need for a priest to go in between God and the people. Matter of fact, we're called the kingdom of what? Priests. And so who is he the high priest for? Who is he making sacrifice for? Well, it doesn't say the whole world. It says those whom were given to him, those whom were elect, those whom are part of the church. He intercedes for those whom God has given to him. Look over at Ephesians chapter 5. It's very similar idea here. Ephesians chapter 5, verse 25. And it's in the context of marriage and husbands and wives and everything. But I want you to listen to this because it just marks it out for us very clearly. Even when we're talking about family and marriage and everything, what does the scripture say? Paul writes here in Ephesians 5:25, husbands, what? Love your wives, right? Amen, right? Love your wives. That was kind of weak. Amen? Amen. Amen. All right. Love your wives as what? Christ. Love the world. Oh, doesn't say that, does it? No. Loved the church and gave himself up for her, the church. He died for the sheep. He died for the church. He prays for the ones whom God has chosen before the foundation of the world. He gave his life for the church. He didn't give his life for the whole world. You can see where it just keeps constricting narrower and narrower. So you can go to the scripture and you can see where there is an indication that God so loved the world, and we looked at those verses, and he died to reconcile the world and he paid the ransom for all. And there's an extent to which salvation extends to the whole world. We call that common grace, temporary blessing, withholding of God's immediate judgment. giving them space and time to repent and believe. But there's also those verses that we looked at here that says that he died for the many. And you ask, well, who are the many? The many are those who believe. Well, who believes? They are the elect, the one the Father has given to him, namely the church. Do you know the church was predetermined before there even was a church? In eternity past? And that's how we have to understand the sacrifice of Christ. I mean, the question is this. I mean, in all honesty, why did God choose some and not the rest? We don't know that. But you can also ask the question, why did God choose anybody? Why in the world would he choose anybody? Especially because they didn't do anything for him. Right? Salvation isn't based on something we do. See, that's what I'm trying to show you. It's the grace of God. It's in the heart of God that he desires us to be saved. Now, how that all works out, I mean, if you completely understand that, well, that's just amazing. How God harmonizes his sovereign choice and our volition with his purposes and election and all that stuff, I don't understand. But what I want you to see in Titus is that we serve a God who saves. And he longs to save people and free them from the penalty of sin. That's our God. That's why he is so different. And yet, in the same frame of mind, if they don't come to the Savior, they are just. I think that we have to be reminded as we talk about this that there is a world outside these doors that is lost and quickly on their way to hell. So when we see the appearing of God's grace, it's a sovereign grace. What do I mean by that? It's sovereign. It's from God. We sing the hymn or the chorus in Christ alone, and the one phrase in there, it talks about no power on earth or hell, right? Can kind of interfere here. Nothing can interfere with our salvation. It's a sovereign grace. It began long, long time ago in eternity past. You can go back to the Old Testament and you can find. See, our problem is that sometimes we think, well, we live in the age of grace. Well, we do. We live in the church age. God sent his Son, and we can experience salvation readily. And I hear people say once in a while, "Boy, I'm glad I don't live in the Old Testament, man, because I'd be dead." No, you wouldn't. God is a gracious God. I don't care if it's in the New Testament or the Old Testament. Don't think for a minute that God didn't save in the Old Testament. He did. And he saved not on a basis of works. He saved by faith through his grace. That's why in Micah 7:18, we read that verse, "Who is a God like thee?" That's the Old Testament. "Who what? Pardons iniquity, passes over, does not retain his anger, but delights in his kindness." It's the kindness of God we read last week that leads us to repentance. Satan is the opposite. He delights in evil, wickedness, slaughter, hell, all that. That's why his religions are based on fear. Ours are based on the love of God. I mean, think of it this way. The God of the Bible will be the judge. He will be the judge one day. But he would rather be the Savior today and not have to judge. Trust me, he will be the executioner one day. He will, the Bible says, destroy both body and soul in hell. And that doesn't speak of annihilation. But he would rather, much rather, be the deliverer. He would much rather provide the way out. Our God will truly hold men accountable for their sin, all those who will refuse him and his free offer of salvation through grace by faith. He desires to forgive. He is justice. Just. He is righteous. And he will carry out that verdict on the sinner. And he will do so justly. But he would much rather, it's much rather desire of God that he would forgive you. Why? Because it's his nature to love. It's his nature to forgive. He longs to display his grace through your life so that you can testify before people that, man, I've been saved by the grace of God. It's nothing I've done. It's based on his gift of eternal life to me. Who gets the honor? Who gets the glory? It's God. It's always God. And you can tell real quickly when someone's off on the wrong foot when they begin, as Crisanto alluded to in his testimony. Sometimes you hear testimonies, and who's it about? It's not about God, it's about them. It's about all the bad things they've done. It's about this, it's about that. And oh, yeah, then God saved me. What's that about? A testimony should give glory and praise to God who saved you. It should be a way to put on display his grace, his love, his mercy. So God sent Jesus to the cross because his justice had to be satisfied. And Jesus died on the cross, satisfying the justice of God, which required death. See, sometimes we get it mixed up. We think, okay, we have this debt that we owe Jesus. No, we don't owe Jesus the debt. We owe God the Father the debt. And Jesus steps in between and says, you know what? You can't pay this debt. You could never pay it. So I'm going to pay it for you. Use the illustration once in a while of, I said, what if I was going to give you a check for $1,000? Well, I could refuse it. I wouldn't take it. People that talk about their free will, they say that. And what they're forgetting is that there's a mediator between them and God. It's not a direct transaction. Our sin is owed, our debt of sin is owed to God. He will be the one carrying out judgment on our sin. Christ steps in between us and says, you know what, I'm going to pay your debt. It would be like a better illustration would be if you had a credit card debt of $500. You got your bill today and you looked at it, well, I owe $500. I got to pay it on the 15th. So you were going to call the credit card company and say, hey, you know what? I'm going to wire you the money. I'm going to send you the money. I'm going to pay off this debt. And you call them and they say, sorry, sir, it's already been paid. Well, I didn't pay it. Well, doesn't matter, it's been paid. In the meantime, somebody who knew you had that debt sent a check to the Visa company and they cashed this other person's check. You had no idea what was going on. And it was accounted to you and your account, $500, making the balance zero. You can't call the credit card company and say, you know what, that's not fair. You didn't check with me first. Do you think they're going to care? No. Why? Because you owed them the debt. All they care about is the debt is paid. They don't care if your neighbor pays it, your grandma pays it, who pays it. They just want the debt paid. That's how it is between us and God. We owe God the Father a debt, and Jesus Christ stepped in before the foundation of the world and paid for our debt. Because before the foundation of the world, he chose us to be in him. His sovereign grace is sovereign because Christ himself is called the Savior. Just look at verse 4, chapter 1. Grace and peace from God the Father and Christ Jesus our Savior. Chapter 2, verse 13. Right there in our text. Our great God and Savior, who? Christ Jesus. Chapter 3, verse 6. Once again, it mentions Jesus Christ our Savior. But you know what? Jesus Christ is not the only Savior. You say, what? Jesus Christ is not the only Savior. God is called Savior. In Titus 1:3. It says right there. Titus chapter 1, verse 3. God our Savior. Also 2:10. God our Savior. Chapter 3, verse 4. But when the goodness and loving kindness of God our Savior. It's very important that we understand that God is a saving God. That he wants us to experience salvation. 1 John 4:14 says, "And we beheld and bear witness that the Father has sent the Son to be what? The Savior of the world." It's God's saving grace. We're not going to take time, but you can look at all those verses there that I listed in the Old Testament. And it speaks of the saving grace of God. Because sometimes we think, oh, the saving grace of God is just available in the New Testament. No, God is the same, beloved. He operated the same way in the Old Testament. They looked forward to the cross. We look back. In Genesis 49:18, it says, "For thy salvation I wait, O Lord." God just wasn't some angry man or some angry God in the Old Testament, just judge, judge, judge. No, he was a saving God. He's the same God that we serve today. His grace is saving. It's also sufficient. It's sufficient. That's why we can wholeheartedly go out of this place and tell anybody, you know what? There's a great salvation if you will just put your faith, your trust in Christ. Because God so loved the world that he gave his Son, that whosoever believes in him should not perish, but have everlasting life. Romans 10:13 says, "Whosoever shall call upon the name of the Lord shall be saved." Don't allow our theology to get in the way of our evangelism. That's not how God intended it. I pray that you have tasted of God's amazing grace. Next week, we'll continue through our verses here back in Titus. Father, we thank you for your word this morning. Lord, we pray that you would help us to have that burden that you so readily show us through your word, that we need to go out of this place and share the gospel with those who've yet to hear. Father, we don't go out of this place looking for those who are elect, because we don't know who they are. And you haven't told us who they are. They don't have a yellow stripe running down their back. So, Lord, that should motivate us to run out of this place with even more boldness and share the goodness of the gospel with everybody that we come across, because we know that some will be elect. Some will come to faith in Christ. And what a glorious thing that you would choose to use someone like us to share that glorious message and see that life transformed. Father, we pray that you would give us wisdom and understanding in these things, because they're deep things, they're hard things to comprehend. And yet that's what your word teaches very clearly. Father, I pray this morning, if there's anyone here who has yet to put their faith, their trust in Christ, Lord, that they would be obedient to the call of the gospel, that they would come and believe on the Lord Jesus Christ, that they would understand that he paid entirely for their sin. And that when they, by faith, put their belief in him, that their sins are canceled out. They're buried in the depths of the sea. No matter how bad they are, he is sufficient to save to the uttermost. Father, we thank you and we praise you in Jesus' name. Amen.
0: 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It would mean a great deal to us at this time of year. Until next week at this same time, God bless.
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5: With SRN News, I'm Jason Walker. The 9/11 Memorial and Museum launching a $75 million fundraising campaign. The nonprofit wants to educate the millions of young Americans who simply don't remember the attacks. SpaceX plans to raise $75 billion when it goes public this month, setting the stage for the largest ever stock market debut, and very well could make Elon Musk the world's first trillionaire. Republicans have won a partisan redistricting battle for Congress. The GOP could gain about 10 House seats in the midterms if the new voting districts perform as intended. Authorities say a man held 10 people hostage in a California office building before the FBI shot and killed him. Standoff lasted more than 15 hours. This is SRN News.
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13: Soon after World War II ended in Europe, American soldiers set up camps in various cities for orphans. These kids had been staying alive by scavenging for food among the bombed-out ruins and bullet-marked streets. But in the camps, they finally found a place of safety. No planes would be buzzing overhead to bomb them. No enemy troops would come bursting in during the night. They were well-clothed. They had three good meals a day. They had the compassionate care of camp workers. But amazingly, these youngsters still had trouble sleeping at night. No one could figure out exactly why. Finally, a team of psychologists studied the situation and made a suggestion. Every night, each child was given a piece of bread before going to sleep, a piece of bread just to hold. If one of the orphans was still hungry, he was given an extra piece to eat. But every child, the psychologist instructed, was to have a piece of bread to hold in their hand until they dozed off. Soon after this, the children began to sleep well all through the night. Why? They knew there would be bread for tomorrow.

0: What these orphans needed, after all they'd been through, was a confident hope they could hang on to. And you know, that's exactly what we need in dark times following the loss of a loved one. When a loved one dies, often there's kind of a hole in our heart. There's something deeply missing. And if we have hope, that's an important survival skill. We need something we can cling to, something that's stronger even than the grave. The loss of a loved one can strike at times and in places where we least expect. It's a tragedy that won't stay quiet. It makes dark suggestions behind our back. And as the poet Thomas Gray put it, flattery can soothe the dull, cold ear of death, except it never works. All of us have those moments when the big sleep, the final dark, makes us shudder. Through most of our days, death is just an abstraction, a sign in the distance. But the passing of someone near makes it personal. It can be unsettling, disorienting. And in the aftermath of shock and denial and anger, feelings of hopelessness can grip us. We are struck by the thought that there's nothing on the other side, that this beloved face is gone, gone, gone for good. Well, you know what? God understands our darkest doubts. We don't have to hide those thoughts from Him. In fact, there are Psalms in the Bible which help us to express them. Take a look at Psalm chapter 88, verses 9, 11, and 12. Here's what the psalmist says. My eye wastes away because of affliction. Lord, I've called upon you. I've stretched out my hands to you. Shall your loving kindness be declared in the grave, or your faithfulness in the place of destruction? Shall your wonders be known in the dark, and your righteousness in the land of forgetfulness? Here is the echo of our deepest fears about a loved one lost in that land of forgetfulness. Why is this despairing grief given a voice? Why is it mentioned in the Psalms? Because we need to acknowledge it. In order to get past it, we need to recognize that it's there. We need to name the affliction in order to find the cure. But we need more, of course. We need a hope that'll prove stronger than our deepest fears. We need something to hang on to. Where do you find that kind of hope? We encountered it most clearly one evening when 11 men gathered in a locked upper room to talk about their future. Everything looked grim. Everything looked hopeless. Suddenly, an unexpected guest walked into the room. Their mouths drop. They blink their eyes. They look like they've seen a ghost, but this ghost asks them to touch him. This ghost sits down and eats a piece of broiled fish. This is no ghost at all. It's the resurrected Christ, and they can hardly believe what's happening because their amazement and joy knows no bounds. What event animated these hopeless individuals? It was the resurrection of Jesus Christ, of course, the same master whom they had seen taken down from the cross, broken and lifeless, had risen from the dead. His tomb was empty. He was eating broiled fish beside them. That's when the black despair of the disciples suddenly gave way to exhilarating hope. And this hope would become the center of their lives. Jesus' resurrection was like a piece of bread in the hands of an orphan, tangible proof they could have confidence in tomorrow. These disciples could know beyond a shadow of a doubt that the bread of life would always be with them. They had seen Jesus conquer death itself. They finally grasped the hope of eternal life. One of the men who found the Christ tomb empty that forgettable morning was Peter. Listen to how Peter describes the impact of that discovery, recorded in 1 Peter chapter 1 and verse 3. Peter says, "Blessed be the God and Father of our Lord Jesus Christ, who according to his abundant mercy has begotten us again to a living hope through the resurrection of Jesus Christ from the dead." Notice what Peter says. The resurrection gives birth to a living hope. It can make it happen even in the darkest hour. So that's the first thing we need to acknowledge when the memory of a loss of a loved one suddenly overwhelms us. There was one person who conquered death itself. You know, sometimes when we feel so discouraged, so disappointed, when that emptiness is gnawing within us, when tears fill our eyes as we think of the loss of a dead loved one, we remember that the grave is not the end. Death is not a dark hole in the ground. It's not a long night without a morning. Jesus went into the grave, and Jesus came out. He is the resurrection and the life. And the disciples were witnesses of the risen Christ. They wrote down what they saw and heard and touched. And their testimony can give us hope. The resurrection takes us to the river. It takes us to a place where we can believe in the other side. We can believe that there's a better place. But then there's another issue. How exactly do we get to that other side? Just how do these mortal bodies make it into the next world? The resurrection of Christ takes us to the river. But how do we individually get across? Here's where things can get a bit fuzzy for some people, because human beings have tried all kinds of do-it-yourself methods of getting across that river, the river of death. They've tried putting together different kinds of bridges. It started back in the time of the Greeks with the philosopher Plato. He believed that the world of ideas has a reality all of its own. Ideas, he said, exist independently of what they describe, and they're unchanging. Plato also talked a lot about the soul as man's essence. He pictured it as something like the ultimate idea, something unchanging and eternal. Plato, of course, had a great impact on later thinkers. His image of the soul as something immortal, imprisoned inside the body, came to dominate church thinking in the Middle Ages. So as a result of that, many people began to think there's this kind of this immortal essence, this soul that just leaves the body at death. People began to think that there was this immortal soul that could just naturally survive death and float to the other side. They imagined something inside the human body that wouldn't decompose. For a while, theologians debated whether the soul might reside in the liver or the heart or some tiny gland. We think about that today and smile, don't we? Later in the 19th century, spiritualism became quite a fad in many European cities. People who'd lost a loved one were persuaded to attend a seance. A medium there would invoke departed spirits and claim to speak to that mother or father or child someone had who had been laid in the grave. Communication with the other world seemed for a while like a great way to bridge the gap to get to the other side. One of the spiritualists said, "There's no death in the graveyard." This is Sir Oliver Lodge, a great English spiritualist. He said, "There's no death in the graveyard because I often talk with the dead. They communicate with me." And you remember the story of Bishop Pike in the 60s. His son had died tragically out in the deserts of Israel. And Pike came on the air, national television, and talked about the times he's communicating with his son. Yet the Bible does not teach that the dead can communicate with the living. In fact, you look at the book of Job, very clearly it says his son's come to honor, and he knows it not. It clearly says the dead shall never return to their own house. Well, if it's not Plato's idea, the soul that leaves the body at death, if it's not this idea that spiritualism, where the dead can appear and talk to the living, what other possibilities are there? You know, more recently, the idea of reincarnation has come into vogue. It used to be simply a concept of Eastern religions and philosophy, but more and more people in the Western world are accepting the idea of reincarnation. They say maybe the other side is right here. Maybe we just come back as someone else or something else. People began to try to remember past lives. They try to make connections across the centuries. For a while, the new age of channeling and soul travel seemed like a way to transcend death. But all of these man-made bridges ran into one basic problem. Death is just too deep and wide for our puny efforts. We can imagine all kinds of bridges when death is an abstraction in the distance. But when it gets up close and personal, our imaginations fail us. That immortal soul science seems to get very hazy. The medium starts to sound like a con artist. Reincarnation starts to seem implausible. Why do people who remember a past life always seem to remember somebody very famous? But most importantly, the people who witnessed the resurrection of Christ, the writers of the Bible, don't speak of death as something that we can just float across or step around on our own.
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0: Paul tells us very clearly, 1 Timothy chapter 6, verse 16, that God alone is immortal. See, the Bible mentions the term soul 1,600 times, and it never mentions once the term immortal soul. In fact, the Bible says in 1 Timothy chapter 6, verse 16, that only God is immortal. In the New Testament, people fall asleep after death. Death is mentioned as sleep 53 times. They don't go into some other conscious state. James chapter 4, verse 14 says, "For what is your life? It is even a vapor that appears for a little time and then vanishes away." Ecclesiastes chapter 9, verse 5 says, "The living know that they shall die, but the dead know not anything." And then, of course, when Jesus is talking about the death of his good friend Lazarus, he says to his disciples, "Our friend Lazarus sleepeth." And the disciples say, "Well, Lord, if he's sleeping, he's going to do well." And Jesus says, "I go to wake him up out of sleep." And when Jesus comes to the home of Mary and Martha, and they're weeping, and one of the sisters says to Jesus, "If you had been here, my brother wouldn't have died." And Jesus said, "He shall rise again." And she says, "I know he'll rise in the resurrection at the last day." She didn't expect that he'd go to heaven immediately. She expected he'd rise on the last day. And then Jesus goes to the grave, and he says, "Lazarus, come forth." Jesus doesn't say, "Lazarus, come down." Now, if anybody could have written a book on heaven, it would have been Lazarus, because here he had been in the grave 4 days. But, you know, if I was Lazarus and I was up in heaven, and Jesus says, "Come back," I said, "Nothing doing, Lord. I am not coming back to that old wicked world. I'm not coming back to that sickness and suffering and heartache and hatred and bitterness and death. I want to stay up in heaven." But you know, Lazarus, where was he? Jesus tells us. He said, "Our friend Lazarus sleepeth." Jesus talks about death as a sleep. See, all of our efforts to build a bridge from this side are doomed to failure. We just can't build eternal life out of human materials. We can't get there starting from here. So what does that mean? Are we fated just to sit back on the bank and stare longingly across at a better world? Was the resurrection of Christ just meant to tease us, to give us a hope that can never be realized? Certainly not. The New Testament writers, these same New Testament writers who stared death squarely in the face, also offer us a spectacular hope, a spectacular climax to the human journey. The eyewitnesses of Christ's resurrection also saw and heard an angelic message about the future. Luke tells us about it in the first chapter of Acts. The disciples are witnesses of Christ's ascension into heaven. And in Acts chapter 1, verses 10 and 11, the scripture says, "And while they looked steadfastly, fastly toward heaven as he went up, behold, two men stood by them in white apparel, who also said, 'Men of Galilee, this same Jesus who is taken up from you into heaven will so come in like manner as you've seen him go into heaven.' The Christ who conquered death is coming back." That's what the disciples came to know. He wasn't going to leave us on this side. He was coming back all the way. He was going to make the resurrection happen all over again for all believers who've fallen asleep. Listen to the Apostle Paul share this great hope in 1 Thessalonians chapter 4, verses 16 to 18. "For the Lord himself," the Lord who? Himself, "shall do what? Shall descend from heaven with a shout, with the voice of the archangel, with the trumpet of God." That doesn't sound like anything secret, does it? He's going to come with the voice of the archangel, come with the trumpet of God. "The dead in Christ will rise first. Then we who are alive and remain shall be caught up together with them in the clouds to meet the Lord in the air. Thus we shall always be with the Lord. Therefore comfort one another with these words." Now we've come to the heart of the New Testament hope. Now we've come to the comfort that can stick with us in our darkest hours. Now we've come to a way for each one of us to make it across to the other side. Jesus is coming back on a mission. His mission is to lead us across to the other world. Death is the last enemy which shall be destroyed. Jesus is going to break open the tombs. Jesus is going to raise up the sleeping dead, and we can see our lost loved ones again. Jesus is going to take us to a place where we'll always be with him. When the memory of a lost loved one suddenly overwhelms you, remember that. Remember when you feel lost and alone. Remember that. Remember when you feel strengthless. Remember that. The bridge has come from the other side. We can't make it on our own. The ultimate answer has to come from outside of human experience. That's how we can transcend our natural boundaries. The resurrection of Jesus Christ takes us to the river. The second coming of Jesus Christ takes us across. That's something we can hang on to. Eternal life is in Jesus Christ. He's conquered death. He has entered heaven to prepare a place for us. He is there appearing before the Father as our high priest. And because of all this, the book of Hebrews tells us we have a strong consolation. Listen to Hebrews chapter 6, verse 19 and 20. This hope we have as an anchor of the soul, both sure and steadfast, and which enters the presence behind the veil, where the forerunner has entered for us, even Jesus. Jesus is our forerunner. He's going across ahead of us, and the hope he inspires goes all the way through to the presence of the Almighty. It's a hope sure and steadfast. It's a hope that can become an anchor of the soul. When fears and doubts threaten to overwhelm us, we can take hold of that anchor. When a loss makes the horizon seem dark, we can cling to that anchor. The resurrection takes us to the river. The second coming of Christ takes us across. That's what the New Testament tells us. But the apostles also emphasize something else about survival skills in the end. They tell us that it's important to be ready for that return of Jesus. They ask us to make sure that event doesn't come as a terrible surprise. How can we get ready for that all-important crossing? How can we get ready for the second coming of Jesus? Jesus Christ is coming again to take us to the other side. But in that final journey, there's a lot of baggage in this life that we can't take with us. We have to depart empty-handed, fully surrendered to Christ. Nothing we've accumulated on earth will be deposited in our bank account in heaven. No bags allowed, not even carry-ons. There isn't room for grudges, for any scores to settle, for any secret habits, for lies. There's no room for bitterness, no room for anger, no room for lust. The writer of the book of Hebrews gives us some excellent advice that relates to being ready for Christ's return. Hebrews chapter 12, verse 1 and 2. Let us lay aside every weight and the sin which so easily ensnares us. And let us run with endurance the race that is set before us. Looking unto Jesus, looking unto Jesus, looking unto Jesus, the author and finisher of our faith. Traveling light's the key. That's an all-essential survival skill. We can all travel light as we keep our eyes fixed on Jesus, as we keep learning from him. He'll let us know if any baggage is getting in our way. He'll let us know if there's something we need to let go of. Are you ready for the ultimate survival? Are you ready to leave this planet when Christ appears? Now remember, nobody's perfect. We all make this journey as forgiven sinners. We all have our dark moments of doubt, despair, and anger. God simply says, don't turn these moments into permanent baggage. Don't stuff them into a suitcase that you carry around with you all the time. Don't let them disappoint you so that your heart becomes hardened with bitterness. Remember what Jesus says, 1 John chapter 1, verse 9. If we confess our sins, if we do what? If we confess our sins, he is faithful and just to forgive us our sins. We can come and be very open with Christ. We can come and confess specifically our sins. You know, in the Old Testament, if a person had sinned, they would have to bring their lamb. And according to the book of Leviticus, they would have to put their hands over the head of the lamb and confess the specific thing that they had sinned. Their confession could not be vague. If a person got angry with their brother, if a person had bitterness in their heart, if a person's mind was filled with lust, if a person's heart was filled with selfishness, they would have to put their hands over the head of that lamb and pray, "Dear Lord, I get angry with Joe. I get angry with Peter. I get angry with Mary or Joan. Forgive me for my anger." And at that moment, the sin, as they confessed it, would be transferred to the lamb. And that lamb would become guilty vicariously, symbolically, for that person's sin. And that person would have to take a knife and stab it through the throat of the lamb, blood dripping out on the sand. And then some of that blood would be taken into the sanctuary, into the holy place, and sprinkled before the veil, and behind that veil was the law of God. What does all this symbolize? We come to Jesus, and we confess our sins. We come, and we believe that our sins, the guilt of that sin, the shame of that sin, the condemnation of that sin, is transferred to Jesus. And by his shed blood on the cross, we are forgiven. And as Christ died and was resurrected, he ascends to the sanctuary above. And there, before the broken law of God, he holds up his wounded hands and says, "Father, I know John or Mary, or Joseph, Alice, or Joan, I know they've sinned. But Father, my blood covers their sin." The blood of Christ will cover every sin that we confess to him. Tell Jesus where you failed. Ask him to forgive you. Tell him about the mistakes you have made over and over again. His heart is open for you. He is there to forgive you. He understands. He's been through the blood, the sweat, and the tears on this side of the river. He knows all about it. He's not a God who's far off. He's a God that's very close. He can sympathize with human weakness. He can become your Savior and your High Priest, your representative before the Father. Would you like to say, "Jesus, I come. I come to you right now." The book of John, chapter 6, verse 47, it says, "Him that cometh to me, I will never cast out." As we come to him with open hearts.
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0: Father in heaven, we thank you that one day we can see Jesus. One day we can live with him forever. One day, death will be no more. One day, the grave will be a thing of the past. One day, the long night will give way to the glorious morning. So, Father, help us cling to the hope of your soon return. Help us know that you are coming to take us home. In Jesus' name, amen.
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7: Eric Clapton, arguably the greatest guitar player of all time, he made this statement: I had everything a man could ever want. I was a millionaire. I had beautiful women in my life. I had cars, a house, a solid gold career, and a future. And yet on a daily basis, Eric Clapton says, I wanted to commit suicide, end quote. You say, oh, come on, Greg, you're quoting like really old rock stars, okay? It's not that way anymore. Oh, isn't it? Then why did Chester Bennington, the lead singer of Linkin Park, commit suicide? He had it all. And as it turns out, Chester Bennington was close friends with Chris Cornell, the lead singer of Soundgarden, who also committed suicide. In fact, after Chris Cornell died, Chester did a song with his band Linkin Park that's called One More Light, and they sang it as a tribute to Chris. But then he went out and committed suicide. Well, I want to tell you something. I'll tell you who cares about you tonight. Jesus Christ cares about you, and he loves you, and he can change you. There are some of you who have contemplated suicide. That's never the answer, friend. The answer is Christ. That's the one you need. You're not going to find the answer in drugs. You're not going to find it in possessions. You're not going to find it in a relationship. You were made to know God, having a relationship with Him.
6: 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Already know God? 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
13: So the question is this: are you a true, genuine follower of Jesus Christ? Not if you're living in sin, not if you're living in disobedience to God, not if you're living in rebellion, not if you've made your own plans, doing your own thing, gratifying your own flesh, satisfying your own needs. Following Jesus is having received Him as my Savior. I walk with Him, follow Him by believing what He says to me and obeying the promptings of the Holy Spirit.
14: Most of us are familiar with the children's game, Follow the Leader. That simple game actually provides a glimpse into the Christian life. Those of us who are believers should keep our leader, Jesus, in sight and imitate Him. Today's edition of In Touch, the teaching ministry of Dr. Charles Stanley, begins explaining what it means to follow Christ. 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
13: Would you declare yourself to be a follower of the Lord Jesus Christ? And if you would, how would you define what following Jesus means when He's no longer here physically? You cannot see Him, you cannot touch Him. You cannot hear Him speak audibly. All of our life, most of us have heard that phrase, following Jesus. But I wonder how many of us really and truly know what it means to follow Christ. Now, there are a lot of people who think they're following Jesus when, in essence, what they're doing is they're simply deciding the kind of lifestyle they want to live, and they want to make sure that there's nothing immoral or dishonest in it. And once they've made the decision, it looks good, then their idea of following Jesus is to ask God to bless what they have already decided they want to do. That's not following Jesus. So what does it mean to follow Christ? What did it cost you to turn your life over to Him? What real difference has it made in your life since you started following Jesus Christ? And my friend, are you serious about following Jesus, or is your idea going to church and reading the Bible when the pastor reads it and giving some money and saying some prayers, especially in trouble? Or are you deadly serious about following Jesus Christ? Well, that's the title of this message, and I want to answer some very important questions about that. So if you'll turn to Matthew chapter 4, and I want us to read a very familiar passage about this whole idea of what it means to follow the Lord Jesus Christ. Jesus has been baptized. He went to the wilderness. He's been tempted. Now he's come back from the wilderness. And the theme of his message is repent, for the kingdom of heaven is at hand. And then beginning in verse 18 of Matthew chapter 4. And walking by the Sea of Galilee, he saw two brothers, Simon, who was called Peter, and Andrew, his brother, casting a net into the sea, for they were fishermen. And he said to them, follow me, and I will make you fishers of men. And they immediately left the nets and followed him. And going on from there, he saw two other brothers, James, the son of Zebedee, and John, his brother, in the boat with Zebedee, their father, mending their nets. And he called them. And they immediately left the boat and their father and followed him. What does it mean to be a follower of Jesus Christ? Well, first of all, I want us to talk about the reality of this. How are you and I to be followers of Christ when we cannot see Him or audibly hear Him speak? Well, before the Lord Jesus Christ left His apostles, you'll recall in the upper room in the 16th chapter of John, turn there if you will for a moment, that He said to His apostles, I'm going away. He says, in fact, it's absolutely essential for you that I go away. But if I go, I'm going to do something that will compensate for my leaving. And this is what he said. He said, I tell you the truth in verse 7. I tell you the truth, it is to your advantage that I go away. For if I do not go away, the Helper, the Holy Spirit, shall not come to you. But if I go, I will send him to you. Then he says, here's the reason, to convict the world of righteousness, sin, and judgment. Verse 12. I have many more things to say to you, but you cannot bear them now. That is, you won't understand them at this point. But when He, the Spirit of truth, comes, He will guide you into all the truth, for He will not speak of Himself or on His own initiative, but whatever He hears, He will speak. He will disclose to you what is to come. He shall glorify Me. Now, the Lord Jesus Christ knew that the next day is going to be crucified. He knew that they were going to be upset, discouraged, disillusioned, want to quit and go back to fishing. They've been following Him for 3 years, and now He's leaving them. How can we continue to follow someone we cannot see, we cannot touch, we cannot feel, we cannot hear His audible voice? How are we to keep on doing what we've been doing? Peter, James, John, and Andrew, all fishermen there by the sea that day, would never forget what He said when He looked at them and He said, follow Me, and I will make you fishers of men. Well, when the Lord Jesus Christ was about to lead them, He said, I'm going to make it possible for you to follow Me just as carefully now that after I'm gone as while you have been with Me. And this is what He said. He said, I'm sending to you the Holy Spirit. Now, when the Holy Spirit comes into the life of a believer, He comes to indwell on the inside of that believer. And with regard to following Christ, He has three primary responsibilities. He comes to live on the inside of us. First of all, one of his primary ministries is to give us guidance and direction for our life. When you were saved, the Bible says your spirit was made alive. The Holy Spirit comes into your spirit. And it is the Holy Spirit living on the inside of you who gives you direction and clarifies the decision-making process in your life so that you and I are not left here to make up our own mind, to do our own thing, to follow our own will, to make our own plans, but we are to follow the Lord Jesus Christ by following the leadership of the Holy Spirit. That's why he came. Jesus said, there's some things that if I tell you now, you won't understand them. You're not ready to hear them now. But you will be, and the Spirit of God is the one who will teach you. First of all, his responsibility is to give us guidance. The second responsibility of the Holy Spirit indwelling us with regard to following Christ is not only to show me what to do, but to enable me to do it. One of his ministries is the enabling power of the Holy Spirit. Whatever God requires of us, God also assumes responsibility for enabling us to do it. Does he not say, he that calleth thee will also do it? So in following the Lord Jesus Christ, we don't have to figure out what to do. He will show us. In following the Lord Jesus Christ, we don't have to ask, will I be able to do it? But rather, the Spirit who gives us guidance to do whatever he's requiring of us is the same Spirit who will empower us to do whatever God requires us to do. Now, but there's a third thing, and that's this. One of the responsibilities of the indwelling Spirit of God who is our guide is course correction. That is, when he sees us wavering off course, being influenced by the wrong pressures in life, it is his responsibility to convict us of that, to make us aware that we are wandering and drifting away from God's best, his perfect will for our life, and to encourage us and woo us and, if necessary, chasten us and put pressure on us to get us back on course. Because you see, in essence, here is what following Jesus Christ is. Following Jesus Christ is obeying him. Following the Lord Jesus Christ begins with receiving Christ as our Savior, and now having received him as our Savior, walking after him, walking in his way. And how do we do that? First of all, by believing what he says to us, and secondly, by obeying him. So the question is this, are you a true, genuine follower of Jesus Christ? Not if you're living in sin, not if you're living in disobedience to God, not if you're living in rebellion, not if you've made your own plans, doing your own thing, gratifying your own flesh, satisfying your own needs. Following Jesus is having received him as my Savior. I walk with him, follow him by believing what he says to me and obeying the promptings of the Holy Spirit. But the second aspect of following him is this, and that is, what are the requirements of following Jesus Christ? They haven't changed from what they were in the first century. Now, let's make one thing very clear. At no time in the life of Jesus Christ did he ever challenge anyone to follow him under false pretense. If you will follow me, I'll make life full of ease, comfort, and pleasure. Jesus said, if you follow me, this is what you can expect, and that is the cross. At no point did he ever say, well, if you'll follow me, here's what I will do, and it all come out with ease, comfort, and pleasure, and entertainment, and pleasure. But Jesus called men and women to him to follow him, to follow his lifestyle and his pattern. Now, centuries have gone by. Things are not the same as they were in those days. Many things have changed. But in essence, following Jesus Christ has never changed. It is always the same. Now, when we talk about the requirements of following the Lord Jesus Christ, sometimes we want to formulate our own. But there are specific requirements that God has given us. And you see, once Jesus began to talk about the requirements, it's amazing what happened to his congregation. When he first started preaching, they saw the miracles and the wonders. I want you to turn to John chapter 6. For in this sixth chapter of John is a perfect example of the kind of response the world's most profound, greatest teacher, preacher received as a result of preaching and teaching the truth. This is what happened to his congregation. Now, in the 5th, 6th, 7th, and 8th chapters of John, the 9th chapter, If you're going to understand the life of the Lord Jesus Christ, you need to understand these chapters. Listen to what happened in the sixth chapter of the Gospel of John. After these things, Jesus went away to the other side of the Sea of Galilee, or Tiberias, and a great multitude, listen, big crowds were following him because they were seeing the signs which he was performing on those who were sick. Now he's performing all of these signs, and he begins to preach to them and teach and perform miracles. And then when he begins to talk about what it's going to cost them to follow him and what following him really means, listen to what happened to his congregation. Verse 65. And he was saying, "For this reason I've said to you that no one can come to me unless it has been granted him from the Father." As a result of this, many of his disciples withdrew and were not walking with him anymore. That is, when he was talking here early in the chapter of what it's going to cost them, the Bible says that many of those who followed him, watching the signs and the miracles and the wonders, said, "Hey, wait a minute, hold it. I'd like to be a follower. I love to see the miracles. I'm excited about the signs. I'm curious about these wonders that you're performing. We love the bread that you feed us, but hey, don't give me any of this cross, shame, suffering, and death. I'm not interested." And they walked away. In fact, so many of his congregation walked away. The Bible says he turned to his apostles and said, "You do not want to go away also, do you?" That is, are you all leaving too? Now, whatever the requirements are, they must not have been very popular in Jesus' day. Oh, as long as they could see signs, miracles, and wonders, and he was feeding them with bread and multiplying the loaves and the fishes, I mean, he had the crowds. I mean, you couldn't count them. They were coming from everywhere to hear him. But then when he said, "This is the message. This is what you can expect if you follow me," even his apostles, it appeared, were going to leave. Now, what are the requirements? Requirement number one, sensitivity to the Holy Spirit. You see, in those days, they could hear him audibly. They could see him, as in this fourth chapter, as they were there in their boats and mending their nets, and Jesus walked by when he said, "Follow me." They knew exactly where to go. They just followed in his footsteps until they joined his side. Wherever he went, they went. Wherever he was, there they were. They could follow him because they could see him. They could touch him. Now, as we said before in the earlier part of the message, we cannot see him, but because we cannot, we have to develop a very keen sensitivity to the Holy Spirit so that when the Holy Spirit, who does not shout, how many of you have ever heard the Holy Spirit shout? Well, there have been a few times when I thought I heard it so loud it was deafening on the inside. Haven't you? Amen? God, I'm not going to tell everybody that no, God never speaks audibly today. I'll just tell you that I've never have heard him speak audibly. I've heard him speak much louder than that. On the inside of me so loudly, I absolutely could not avoid it under any condition. The Spirit of God on the inside, giving us guidance, we must develop a very keen sensitivity to him so that, listen, the sharpness of our spirit is so sharp, so needle point sharp, that when the Spirit of God speaks, we just know that it's the Spirit of God. Haven't you been in a situation where you said, and then something inside of me just told me, well, that something inside of you is somebody who is the Holy Spirit. You've been in those situations where you just felt absolutely, definitely you must. God was speaking to you. If you're not going to follow him, we must have a very keen sensitivity to the Holy Spirit on the inside of us who speaks to our spirit. Somebody says, "I never heard God speak to me." Listen carefully. He does speak. That is, he speaks to you not audibly, but listen, by spiritual strong promptings. That is, you feel the tug. You feel the urge. You know that something's going on the inside. That's the Holy Spirit. That isn't just your intuition. That isn't just your second nature. That is the person of the Holy Spirit whom Jesus sent to speak to you and to dwell in you moment by moment. Now, walking in the Spirit is walking by, listen, walking by the indwelling promptings. That's what it means to walk in the Spirit. And if you and I are following him, we're not arguing with him and weighing what he says and putting up a big front. We are saying yes, yes, yes. Sometimes it may not always be as clear because we get lots of voices. But the Spirit of God speaks, and if we're going to follow Jesus, first of all, there must be a prompting, that there must be a sensitivity to the indwelling presence of the Holy Spirit. The second requirement of following Jesus is service. Now listen to what he said to these two men and then to two others, Peter and Andrew. He said to them, "Follow me, and I will make you fishers of men." That is, if you follow me, here's what you can expect. You can expect to spend the rest of your life, invest the rest of your life in serving me by giving yourselves away, laying yourselves down in the service of the Heavenly Father, which in essence is sharing the truth that I'm going to share with you in order that they may receive me and therefore spend eternity in heaven. That is, he says, if you follow me, I'm going to switch your vocation. You're no longer going to be committed to putting fish on the table, but souls into the kingdom of God. To follow the Lord Jesus Christ means to serve him. But now watch, there's something else here. When he says, follow me and I will make you fishers of men, he gave them a promise. He says, I'm going to train you and equip you to do what I'm calling you to do. Your ministry, your service, if you're going to follow me, you must give yourself away into sharing the gospel of the kingdom. In order to do that effectively, I am going to make you a fish of men. I'm going to train you. I'm going to teach you. I'm going to lead you. I'm going to guide you. I'm going to show you how. I'm going to demonstrate. I am going to make you a fisher of men if you choose to follow me. It is impossible to be a follower of Jesus Christ and close our eyes, our ears, our lips, close our hands, and still our feet. It is impossible to be a follower of Jesus Christ without giving ourselves away to other people. Was not Jesus Christ a servant? Did he not come to serve? Listen to what he says in this very same book in the 20th chapter and the last few verses. He says, whoever wishes to be first among you shall be your slave. Just as the Son of Man did not come to be served, but to serve and to give his life a ransom for many. Jesus came as a servant. He said, if you're going to follow me, you'll have to do what I'm doing. What was he doing? He was serving. He was healing. He was multiplying the loaves. He was raising the dead. He was encouraging. Jesus was a servant, always giving himself away. It is amazing to me how many people go to church Sunday after Sunday or sit in front of television sets or watch or listen to the radio and say, yes, I'm serving God. Who never lift a hand to do something for someone who cannot? Who never give anything to the Lord's work? Who only visit church on Sunday morning and listen to sermons, which they certainly hope will encourage them, listen to the choir sing in the orchestra, and say their prayers and call on God during the week in case of an emergency, but know nothing of giving themselves away in service to the living God. And I'm going to tell you, my friend, there is no such thing as following Jesus without serving other people. It is impossible to do so. His very life was a life of service. So I want to ask you a question. What evidence is there in your life that you're following Christ? Now, we don't all do it the same way. Mother serves the Lord Jesus Christ by serving her family. Man who's head of his business serves the Lord Jesus Christ by serving those who work for him. There are many, many ways to serve the Lord Jesus Christ. You see, serving the Lord doesn't mean just simply standing behind the pulpit. A man can stand behind the pulpit and gratify his own flesh, satisfy his own needs, and never serve God one single minute. Serving the Lord is giving yourself away to other people to the glory of God in their behalf in the name of Jesus Christ and by the power of the Holy Spirit.
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14: 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What happens when they refuse to accept their assignment? Here's a moment with Charles Stanley.
20: It's a fearsome thing to rebel against God, especially, for example, I think about men who've said, well, I know God called me to preach the gospel, but, you know, I just couldn't do it. I was afraid, or I wanted to do something else, and now I've spent my life doing something else. I've never met a happy, contented person who's living in rebellion toward God. If God called them to do something, and whatever their excuse was, never met a person who had any contentment living in rebellion. When God called you to do something and you refuse to do it, your conscience is going to sting very, very badly. And the longer you go away from His will, walking in your own way, the less contentment you're going to have. You're going to become confused, frustrated, anxious, fearful. All kind of things happen in a person's life because the Spirit of God is working in that person's life, and they're rebelling against holy God who has given them a task. There's no way to escape that.
14: 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Learn more about the Christian life of faith at intouch.org. 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Well, tell us about that. When In Touch returns, following Christ requires sensitivity to the Holy Spirit and a willingness to serve. 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
22: You know, if you think about it, you'll notice that Christ had a maverick style of ministry in today's terms. Hello, I'm Chuck Swindoll. 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And then one day, out of the blue, he begins his ministry, and of all things, rather than trying to find a large building or to gather a great big crowd, he carefully selects a number of men, actually only 12 of them. He was never in a hurry. He never once mentioned the size of his following. He just poured his life into those 12. Simple plan, Maverick style, with much to teach us today.

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5: Range drone striking an oil terminal in St. Petersburg, setting it on fire. That attack comes as the Russian city was hosting a major event in an attempt to attract foreign capital. The drones hit the terminal a day after Moscow had launched an attack on Kyiv. SRN News.
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8: 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And if we truly want to follow in his steps, a big part of that is learning to elevate other people above ourselves. That's what Jesus did. 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
7: Peter was a straight-up fisherman that got saved. Fisherman, Jesus found him on the shore. And Jesus said to him, I'm not even going to change your trade. I'm just going to change what you catch. I'm going to make you fishers of men. Peter said, bet, dropped his nets and went with Jesus. And Peter, you know Peter. Peter was definitely what you see is what you get. Peter, man, that brother would just tell you what was on his mind, even if he hadn't fully thought it out yet. And some folk resonated with that style. Some people like that. But when you act like he's the only one with the anointing, now you got a problem. And then there was another group that said, watch them, I follow Christ. Now, this is a super spiritual group. These are the people who pastors retire early because of. They retire early because of them. They absolutely do. I've seen them throughout the years. These are the people who are so spiritual, it really doesn't matter who's speaking because they don't follow you. They follow Christ. They're the type of people who will come to your church, but they find it difficult to commit to what God is doing there because they want to be spiritual floaters. God called me here for a few weeks. And then soon as you preach something they don't like, God calls them somewhere else. Oh, I've been around church all my life. I know how this works. And they always feel led. They have to feel led. You ever met them? Not you. I'm not talking about you. I'm talking about people I know. They have to feel led. You ask them to serve in a ministry. Help out. We need some help. Well, I have to be led of the Lord.

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1: Knowing God from Harvest with Pastor and Evangelist Greg Laurie.
2: Eric Clapton, arguably the greatest guitar player of all time, he made this statement: I had everything a man could ever want. I was a millionaire. I had beautiful women in my life. I had cars, a house, a solid gold career, and a future. And yet on a daily basis, Eric Clapton says, I wanted to commit suicide, end quote. You say, oh, come on, Greg, you're quoting like really old rock stars, okay? It's not that way anymore. Oh, isn't it? Then why did Chester Bennington, the lead singer of Linkin Park, commit suicide? He had it all. And as it turns out, Chester Bennington was close friends with Chris Cornell, the lead singer of Soundgarden, who also committed suicide. In fact, after Chris Cornell died, Chester did a song with his band Linkin Park that's called One More Light, and they sang it as a tribute to Chris. But then he went out and committed suicide. Well, I want to tell you something. I'll tell you who cares about you tonight. Jesus Christ cares about you, and he loves you, and he can change you. There are some of you who have contemplated suicide. That's never the answer, friend. The answer is Christ. That's the one you need. You're not going to find the answer in drugs. You're not going to find it in possessions. You're not going to find it in a relationship. You were made to know God, having a relationship with him.
1: 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Already know God? Invite others to learn more about what it means to follow Jesus. Answers to questions about the Christian faith, online courses for Christian growth, and video messages from Pastor Greg Laurie can be found at harvest.org.
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0: Jesus performed multiple signs and miracles to substantiate his identity, his purpose, and his power. Many of his listeners were convinced, but religious leaders only became angrier and more frustrated. What about you? What do you believe? 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
1: I invite you to turn to the 12th chapter of the Gospel of John and to follow along as I read just a brief section from verse 20 to verse 26. John chapter 12 and verse 20. Now, among those who went up to worship at the feast were some Greeks. So these came to Philip, who was from Bethsaida in Galilee, and asked him, "Sir, we wish to see Jesus." Philip went and told Andrew. Andrew and Philip went and told Jesus. And Jesus answered them, "The hour has come for the Son of Man to be glorified. Truly, truly, I say to you, unless a grain of wheat falls into the earth and dies, it remains alone. But if it dies, it bears much fruit. Whoever loves his life loses it, and whoever hates his life in this world will keep it for eternal life. If anyone serves me, he must follow me, and where I am, there will my servant be also. If anyone serves me, the Father will honor him." Amen. We thank you, Father, that you have left to us your word, that when your word is proclaimed, your voice is heard, that you are the God who speaks in such a way that even the dead, hearing your voice, may come to life. Accomplish, Lord, your purposes in our study this morning and this evening, we ask, for Jesus' sake. Amen. Well, you would have picked out our truly, truly there in verse 24. For those of you who are visiting, we started some time ago, I think, and we have been working our way through the Gospel of John considering these. Verse 24, "Truly, truly, I say to you, unless a grain of wheat falls into the earth and dies, it remains alone, but if it dies, it bears much fruit." And what Jesus is making clear here in this illustration is that his death is the basis, is the source of spiritual life to the world. That by his death, he brings life to the world. Now, in coming to each of these texts, we have been fairly repetitive in saying to one another, it is very important that we understand each of these in light of the wider perspective of the entirety of the Gospel of John. And we know that the stated purpose of John in writing this gospel is not an academic purpose, but it is an evangelistic purpose. And we know that from what he says in the 31st verse of chapter 20, quotes, "Jesus did many other miraculous signs in the presence of his disciples, which are not recorded in this book. But these are written that you might believe that Jesus is the Christ, the Son of God, and that by believing you may have life in his name." Now, each of the gospel writers, the synoptic writers, Matthew, Mark, and Luke, and John, have an express purpose in the way in which they unfold the material. And what John has provided for us is a highly concentrated perspective on the work of Jesus. And he has marshaled, if you like, under the direction of the Holy Spirit, the material that he provides for us in such a way that he presents these signs, not every sign, but approximately seven of these signs. He presents them, if you like, as evidence concerning the identity of Jesus, the purpose of Jesus, and the power of Jesus. These signs, this evidence, is to provide a basis for the response of faith. And the response of faith is then, in turn, to be seen by discovering life in his name. And so it's important that we keep this in mind, not only as we're listening to the Bible being taught, but as we're sharing the Bible with others, as we're telling other people, as I hope we are when we have occasion to meet them, about Jesus. Because I find that people are very, very quick to say, often in rebuttal, that they're not prepared to take a leap into the dark. They understand perhaps the forcefulness or the enthusiasm that we may share with them, but we're not going to take a leap into the dark. And part of the privilege that is entrusted to us is to say, no, nobody wants you to take a leap into the dark. In fact, what the Bible is asking us to do is to step out of the darkness and into the light of life. Jesus says, I am the light of the world. He that follows me will not walk in darkness. So it's not leaping into the dark, it is stepping out of the dark into the embrace of Jesus. Now, what we've also said is that we need to consider each of these statements, not only within the framework of John's express purpose for his gospel, but also in light of the setting, the place in which we find it. It's important for us perhaps also to recognize, and you'll see this just by reading yourself, that this chapter, this 12th chapter of John, contains for us the last words and acts of Jesus that are conveyed in the public arena. This is John's final recording of what Jesus was doing and saying out, if you like, in the thoroughfares of life. When you turn from 12 into 13, then you find that he is now with his disciples. You then have the upper room discourse where he is preparing his disciples for the fact that I'm going away, don't let your hearts be troubled, I'm going away, and so on. And then he prays in chapter 17, and then in chapter 18, we then come to the events of the Passion. Now, given that it is Jesus' closing public statements, if you like, as recorded by John, I think it's worth just noticing in verse 44 that Jesus is crying out to the world that he has come to. And what does he cry out in verse 44? Whoever believes in me, he says, believes not in me, but in him who sent me. And whoever sees me, sees him who sent me. I've come into the world as light, so that whoever believes in me may not remain in darkness. So that what Jesus has come to do as he steps out into the thoroughfare of life, as he approaches the closing stages of this, no surprise, he is still saying the same thing. And sometimes when you say that we as pastors keep saying the same thing over and over again, there is good precedent for that, because that's exactly what Jesus is doing. Now, I gathered my thoughts. I sat for a long time staring. I usually do. But I finally wrote down four words to help me. If they help you, then that's fine. If not, it just gives me a framework. First word is frustration. The second word is investigation. The third word is explanation. And the fourth word is application. But you don't need to worry about anything other than frustration. Not that you're going to be frustrated by this, although there is a possibility that you will be. Because what I found myself doing was going back through the Gospel of John to understand just why it is that here in chapter 12, you will find that the crowd is going out to meet Jesus. This is verse 18. This, incidentally, is why it's important for you to have your Bible. The reason why the crowd went out to meet him was that they heard he had done this sign. That is the sign of the raising of Lazarus, an unmistakable sign. And so the Pharisees said to one another, this is going nowhere. You see that you are gaining nothing. Look, the whole world has gone after him. We've been trying to shut this down for ages, and look at where we are. The world, the voice of the evil one, from the very beginning, seeking to disband that which God has put in place. Now, it's something of a paper chase, and I invite you to follow my little chase under the heading of frustration on the part of the Jews. Remember, he came to his own. His own did not receive him. Not only did they not receive him, but they opposed him. And they were actually filled with animosity towards him. Now, for example, in chapter 5, if you remember, we studied in part the healing of the invalid at the pool. That's chapter 5. The reaction to that on the part of the religious establishment was not solid. Verse 10 of chapter 5, now that day when the man was healed was the Sabbath. So the Jews said to the man who had been healed, we rejoice with you that after being an invalid for 38 years, you are now up and about. Now, if you don't have a Bible, you don't know whether they said that or not. If you have a Bible, you know they never said anything of the kind. They said, it is the Sabbath, and it's not lawful for you to take up your bed. In verse 16, the man, of course, had gone away and told the people what was going on. Verse 16, and this is why the Jews were persecuting Jesus, because he was doing these things on the Sabbath. And he says to them, well, you should just know that my Father works on the Sabbath. He makes the wind blow. He makes the sun rise. He puts the moon in its place. The oceans are under his control. And I, too, am working. Well, that frustrated them even further. Verse 18, this was why the Jews were seeking all the more to kill him. Because not only was he breaking the Sabbath, but he was even calling God his own Father, making himself equal with God. Now, remember what John's purpose is? I've provided these things in order that you might believe that Jesus is the Christ and that by believing you might have life in his name. And they hear this and they say, no, we want nothing to do with that at all. We can move from 5 into chapter 7 where we have the record of Jesus at the Feast of the Booths. And on that occasion, we're told by John, there was a tremendous amount of muttering that was going on there in verse 12. And there was much muttering about Jesus among the people. While some said he's a good man, others said, no, he's leading the people astray. Yet, for fear of the Jews, no one spoke openly of him. And in fact, what they were seeking to do was arrest him. You can see that in verse 30. So they were seeking to arrest him, but no one laid a hand on him because his hour had not yet come. We'll come back to that later. Yet many of the people believed in him. They said, when the Christ appears, will he do more signs than this man has done? And the Pharisees heard the crowd muttering these things about him, and the chief priests and the Pharisees sent officers to arrest him. As you read on in the chapter, you find that there was a division among the people. When they heard these words, some of the people said, verse 40, this really is the prophet. Others said, this is the Christ. Some said, is the Christ to come from Galilee? It's interesting. It's the kind of thing you would have in a conversation, perhaps, as you're sitting waiting for an aeroplane and somebody starts the conversation and they say the very same thing. Well, you know, I've given some thought to Jesus. I'm from a Muslim background. I actually believe that he was a prophet. And somebody says, well, he wasn't simply a prophet. He was actually the Messiah of God. Oh, says my Muslim friend, but I don't believe that. And then we have to say, well, who's right here? Is he simply a prophet, or is he the actual incarnate Son of God? This is the Christ. But some said, is the Christ to come from Galilee? And then they have a big interchange about that. It's quite wonderful, actually. And then in verse 45, then the officers then came to the chief priests, who said to him, why did you not bring him? Because remember, they sent the officers to get Jesus. We don't have to close him down. And the officers come back. And they don't have Jesus. Why didn't you bring Jesus? Well, they said, nobody ever spoke like this man. And the Pharisees said, oh, no, you're not telling me that you've swallowed this now as well. You guys, you're the officers. You're supposed to be taking care of this. Have you been deceived by him? Isn't that what some of our unbelieving friends say? You've just been deceived. You've swallowed a bill of goods. Have been deceived? Have any of the authorities of the Pharisees believed in him? What they're saying is this, you don't see any of us believing in Jesus. But the crowd the ignorant crowd, the people that don't know the law, they're accursed. What a level of frustration, you see, when an individual wrestling with who Jesus is and what he's done decides again and again to have nothing to do with him. That might be where you are today, I don't know. Chapter 8, I told you it's a paper chase. Chapter 8 and verse 39. Jesus has told them that the truth is going to set you free. And you can read that on your own for homework. Eventually, it hits the point in verse 58. Jesus said to them, "Truly, truly, I say to you, before Abraham was, I am." Well, that did it. That was clarity, wasn't it? That pushes them over the edge. And so they picked up stones to throw at him. But Jesus hid himself and went out of the temple. How amazingly frustrating. Chapter 9 is fantastic, isn't it? You remember the man born blind. What a predicament this is for them, because the man can see, and they can see that the man can see. But they don't want to believe why it is that the man can see. The person says, you know, in fact, thinking of Wesley. Wesley was a vicar who had a problem with booze and a horrible bad temper while he was a vicar, because he was an unconverted minister. It was only when his heart was strangely warmed and he discovered the reality of who Jesus is that he discovered abstinence, as it turns out, and he began to get his temper by the power of the Holy Spirit under his control. But when he and his brother came to their mother and said, "We just actually have discovered who Jesus is," their mother said, "Oh, no, no, you've known who Jesus is for a long time. You're a minister, for goodness sake." They were unconverted ministers, offering the bread of life to people, having never eaten the bread themselves. And these individuals, who are the ones who should be declaring the work of the prophets and the fulfillment of their purposes, they are dumbfounded by the fact that this man who was born blind can now see. And once again, notice how gracious they are to him. Verse 32, "Never since the world began has it been heard that anyone opened the eyes of a man born blind. If this man were not from God, he could do nothing." This is the blind man speaking. "They answered him, You were born in utter sin, and you're going to teach us?" And they threw him out on the street. In chapter 10, you will remember, in response to the fact that Jesus declares himself to be the good shepherd, once again, instead of deciding to follow him, verse 31, they picked up stones again to stone him. And Jesus appeals to them. Logic. The Jews said to him, "It is not for a good work that we're going to stone you, but for blasphemy, because you, being a man, make yourself God." And Jesus actually points out to them, "If I'm not doing the works of my Father, then do not believe me. But if I do them, even though you do not believe me, believe the signs, believe the works, that you may know and understand that the Father is in me and I am in the Father." And again, they sought to arrest him. You see, the Jews who are opposing him are right to conclude that Jesus is claiming deity. That's their problem. They realize that he's actually declaring himself to be the Messiah. And they're right to recognize that claim. What they're wrong about is then assigning to him blasphemy. Because the irony actually is, they are the true blasphemers. They are within touching distance of the Messiah. They are the ones who have been present to see his miracles, to hear his words. And he is speaking clearly to them. He's compelling, if you like, them to think logically about things. Forget this idea that the way you become a Christian is you disengage your brain and put it under the seat and try and feel your way into something. No, not for a moment. And so we're told that he escaped. And he escaped from their hands, verse 39. He didn't escape to avoid pain, but he escaped to fulfill his purpose. Which brings us to chapter 11. Chapter 11, what a shame that there is no truly, truly in chapter 11. This is such a disappointment to me because I wanted to do chapter 11. But you know what has happened. And you know that in the interchange that takes place between Jesus and Martha and Mary, the striking question that falls right in the middle of it all, and it is a question for the ages, isn't it? Where Jesus, having said, I am the resurrection and the life, whoever believes in me, even though he die, yet shall he live, and to everyone who lives and believes in me shall never die. And then here's the question, do you believe this? Do you believe this? He's not asking, do you believe in religion? He's not asking anything other than, do you believe this? Coming to a belief, which in John's terminology involves personally committing oneself to Jesus as Son of God, Savior, Lord, Lamb of God, and King.
0: 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We'll hear more about Christ's deity tomorrow. As Alistair pointed out today, becoming a follower of Jesus isn't a blind leap of faith. 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I just want to say thank you for being direct and unapologetic in your teaching. 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

0: Our story on the Bible Bus today is just one step in a five-year journey through the entire Word of God. Come along for the ride, and you'll study both the Old Testament and New Testament, discovering God's great redemption story. Is this your story too?
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10: God is ultimately doing good for me. He's ultimately doing good for our family, but I'm seeing it through the lens of, this is hard, this is uncomfortable, I don't like this, I don't want to go in this direction. Yeah. So I'm fighting it, I'm pouting about it, I'm having a bad attitude. God is saying, if you'll just shift your attitude, this will be so much more pleasant for you, so much more pleasant for your family. And it was just kind of a aha moment for me.
11: That's Kristen Roosh describing a very common challenge that many moms face, especially in those early years of parenting. Now, maybe you're experiencing something like that right now, or you know a mom who's struggling. If so, stick with us for today's Focus on the Family with Jim Daly. We have a lot of encouragement from women who've been there and done that. And I'm John Fuller, and we're glad you've joined us.
9: John, we had a great conversation last time with our panel of moms, Kristen Roosh, Ashley Duran, and our colleague, Dr. Jenny Coffey, who's a member of our counseling team. We covered a lot of ground, the chaos of motherhood, child meltdowns, the illusion of control, and how perfect families, perfect kids, and perfect moms are all impossible. It was really good stuff. And if you missed last time, get the download or watch it on YouTube or get the Focus on the Family app so you can review the great content anytime you like.
11: And the basis for the conversation last time and today is a wonderful book written by Kristen and Ashley called Mothering on Empty, How Moms Like You Found God's Joy. And with that, here's how we began part two of our conversation on today's Focus on the Family with Jim Daly.
9: You know, one of the statistics that shocked me was the amount of depression in moms of newborns and infants. It's like anywhere from 50 to 80%. Mm-hmm. That is shocking to me. I didn't realize it was that steep. Jenny, what's happening?
12: Mm-hmm. I think it's probably lack of community. I mean, I was even talking to my husband last night about just how different stages, and it really doesn't, I don't know if it gets easier through parenting. I will say, like, I have more acquaintances through, like, my kids' sports. Like,
9: right.
12: Oh, I see these parents all the time. They're familiar, they're comfortable, but, like, deep friendships are just really hard no matter what stage you're in.
9: Yeah.
12: And so the number is surprising, but it, I think for a lot of people, they just kind of chug along and assume that it's normal.
9: Yeah. Ashley, I would think, especially for the new mom, your firstborn, that is a big transition socially, because you've got, you know, you're doing probably a lot of outings with other couples that don't have kids. It's your network, and then you have a child, and it, socially, it's very different. It could be isolating.
13: Yeah,
9: because your friends just keep doing what they're going to do, and you know, you really don't fit in with an infant.
13: Right. Absolutely. And like I said, for me, our son was colicky. And so we felt like we couldn't go out anywhere because he was crying all the time. And it was just like we were taking turns outside the restaurant holding the crying baby while the other one was in with the other people. And so, yeah, it definitely was kind of an adjustment and a bit isolating at first until we realized that it's okay for your baby to cry in public. And a lot of other parents understand and that your real friends will be there for you no matter if they're going through a different stage of life or not.
9: It sounds like the big issue there is just relax.
13: Yes.
9: This is a phase.
13: Yeah, you don't have to worry
9: emotionally worked up that it'll never be better.
13: Right, it does get better.
9: Yeah. And yeah, it's again, those social structures need to reconnect, and you'll find other new moms, especially again, hopefully through church.
13: Yes, I think joining a mom's group was a game changer for me to hear other moms say, oh yeah, my baby does the same thing, or I didn't sleep for a certain period of time, and to see that they survived that and that they were thriving.
9: Yeah, Moms of Preschoolers is a great organization.
13: It was great for me.
9: Kristen, did you find that difficult, that isolation?
14: I did. And I don't know what gave me this expectation, but I thought I could just carry on with normal life after having a newborn.
9: Yeah.
14: And so
9: leave them in the baby chair.
14: Yeah.
9: I'm going out for dinner.
14: Exactly. Just strap them on and keep going. And nothing would change and everything would be the same. And again, I had to shift my expectations when that didn't happen. It's like, okay, is it something wrong with me? Am I doing this wrong? Or is this just how motherhood is? And so I think I had a very romanticized view of motherhood, and it's going to be all sunshine and rainbows, and I'm going to cuddle with my baby all the time, and they're going to wake up smiling. And, you know, so when it doesn't go like that, it's kind of a shock. And so I think, going back to your question about depression, I think there could be several things going on. Either the romanticized view that's realized to not be accurate can be really hard to come to terms with. And also just really feeling like you're failing a lot of the time gets demoralizing.
9: Mm-hmm.
14: Like, man, can I ever get this right? Mm-hmm. And moms are just faced with that day after day after day, and they don't have those networks to be able to voice it to other people or to connect with other moms and be like, oh yeah, I also feel that way. And so you're just down on yourself constantly, and that builds over time, I think.
9: Ashley, let me ask you, describe why rest for moms is so important, and how can moms prioritize rest? Do you know my schedule?
13: Right.
9: Just to voice it.
13: It does feel like you can't rest. It feels like you need to take care of everyone else around you.
9: There's always more to-dos than done.
13: Mm-hmm. Yes. And when you have a baby that just needs to be fed every 2 hours or wants to only sleep when you're holding them, it can just feel like you can't take a break. But when you don't take a break and when you don't sleep, your mental health goes downhill quick. And you're not able to effectively love your family as well as you can otherwise. I remember a season where I hadn't been sleeping because my baby was awake all night. And I read the verse that says, "Come to me, you who are weary and heavy laden, and I will give you rest."
9: And every mom said, amen.
12: Yes. Yeah. I'm weary.
13: And I realized that not only was I physically tired, I was spiritually and emotionally tired. I hadn't been taking a rest for my soul and spending time with the Lord. And that it was okay to ask somebody for help, to say, I really need a rest and I need you to come sit with my baby for an hour or 2 hours. And it's okay to go get your hair done, get your nails done, spend a time reading the Bible or take a nap or whatever you need.
9: You know, what's interesting with that. It strikes me again, Jean and I did foster care, and in foster care, you do training and then they encourage respite families.
12: Right.
9: Respite, you know, I had to say, okay, what's a respite family? For those that don't realize this, these are families that will come around a foster parent and help them by doing a chore, taking the kids for a weekend so the foster family can have a break. And I kept thinking, man, every family needs respite families, right? Back to your point, especially new moms. And that's where that friendship group, again, if you guys can structure it that way to even work it out where grandparents can take the little ones for a weekend to give you and your husband a 24-hour break, a 48-hour break, if that's doable, that's a good thing to do. Mm-hmm. A little space, a little connection time, a little rest for you. Ashley, let me ask you, you had a difficult first pregnancy.
13: I did,
9: and
13: yes.
9: In that context, describe what you went through and then help us understand kind of how that led into a faith struggle for you. What was the difficulty?
13: Well, I had I don't know if you're familiar with hypermesis gravidarum. It's where you're throwing up all the time.
9: Through the whole nine months. So it's like the first trimester.
13: Yes. Most people are better through after the first trimester, but I was throwing up 9 times a day or more for 9 months. I had to get fluids at the ER and it was rough. I mean, driving in the car, I had to pull over and throw up in random yards. And
9: That's you.
13: Yeah.
9: No, okay. No.
13: That's terrible.
9: I'm sorry. But, I mean, that's a hard way to experience a pregnancy.
13: It was unusual. It was very hard. I was just so sick. And then when I felt like, you know, as soon as I have the baby, it'll be better. But then I had a really traumatic birth. There was an unplanned C-section and the pain medication, the epidural, didn't work. And so I felt the C-section operation. I passed out. I had an allergic reaction to the medications afterwards. And
9: so you were ready to roll as a new mom.
13: It was really, really hard. Then when we left the hospital, my baby had colic and he cried all the time. He was awake all night for
9: this poor
13: every night for the first probably year of life. And I really wrestled with God on why. Why do some people have like the easiest pregnancies and they have home births with no medication and their babies are happy and smiling? And then this was my story. And I just kept saying, why, God? Why? I don't see any lesson that you're supposed to be teaching me here. Because, you know, you always look for the lesson. But I felt like God was telling me, you don't need to know why. You just need to be faithful to me and trust me. And the fact that it was such a hard pregnancy and birth has made mothering my son so powerful, and it makes it worth so much because it cost me so much to get there.
9: Yeah.
13: And so if anything, I can be thankful for that, and that God has allowed, he preserved my life through that birth and allowed me the opportunity to be a mother and just to be grateful for that. And sometimes I realize that sometimes God just gives us harder assignments than he gives other people, and we can't compare to the people who seem to have it better. All we can do is just say, yes, Lord, I'm willing, and I will trust you, even though I may not understand it.
9: Sounds like Paul, be content in all things.
11: Right. Yeah. I remember Dina, my wife, sometimes looking at me saying, it shouldn't be this hard. I've wanted to be a mom all these years. It shouldn't be this hard.
9: Now, you had to have the golden answer as the husband.
11: The golden answer is to not answer the question.
9: Yeah, that's exactly right.
11: Obviously, some fun today with our panel of moms on Focus on the Family with Jim Daly. And I'm trusting that you're finding some fun in your motherhood journey as we have this conversation. That's why we're here, and that's why we recommend you get a copy of the book written by our guests, Ashley and Kristen, called Mothering on Empty, How Moms Like You Found God's Joy. Look for it at our website, focusonthefamily.com/broadcast.
9: Kristen, I want to ask you this because you were a business owner before being a mom, mm-hmm. and you had to make that decision. Jean was in biochemistry and teaching labs at a university when we got pregnant with Trent. So for so many young women today, that becomes such a struggle because they don't know the value of each. And man, do we as a culture put value on working outside the home, mm-hmm. kind of neglecting the beauty, everything you said at the beginning, John, just how amazing motherhood is and the contribution it makes to the culture. I mean, you're thinking it's just your family, but think if we had healthier children growing up,
12: right,
9: what that next generation would look like, capable young people that aren't depressed, that don't have anxiety,
12: right,
9: because more parents were willing to be in the home at the time of being little. But describe that battle that you had and your decision to stay at home.
14: Yeah, it was a battle. I wrestled a lot because I had all these different voices. You know, I had my own desires of wanting to apply my passions and my giftings and the things I had learned in school. I love working for myself, you know, being self-employed and being able to have the gratification of growing a business and seeing the fruit of your labor. Mm-hmm. Like, it's really rewarding. And so to set that aside is really difficult. But then you have this life,
9: right,
14: this eternal being that you're pouring into too. And you want to soak up every moment and you want to be present. And then you have social voices too. Like, I just kind of felt the pressure to be mom plus. Like, you need to be a mom, but you also need to be furthering your education, or you need to be a mom and you need to be working, or you need to be a mom and you need to be doing all these extracurricular activities. Like, I just kind of felt that exterior pressure on top of my own internal pressure. So it's a lot to kind of process through and figure out, okay, what are the priorities? What is God asking of me in this season? And I didn't want to listen to the Lord, to be honest. I did and I didn't. I wanted to be obedient, but I also wanted what I wanted. And so I tried to juggle both. I wanted to sort of obey God, but also keep some of what I wanted. Mm-hmm. And God was like, okay, we can play this game. God is so patient. Again, he's so patient. He lets us fumble things. He lets us make bad decisions. He lets us learn from our bad decisions. And he graciously picks us back up and goes, okay, let's do this a different way.
9: Yeah.
14: So it got to the point where I couldn't put off closing down my business anymore. And so the Lord just brought me to that breaking point. And he's like, okay, I'm going to close it down for you. And so he did. And it was very hard, but it was also one of the best things for my motherhood, because I could finally close that chapter and have the headspace and the energy and the presence to be there with my kids and to invest in them.
9: Which is beautiful. And I understand there's going to be some moms that are, you know, in a place they have to work.
14: Yeah. Mm-hmm.
9: Or at least, you know, the budget, they feel the constraints, and so I'll have to do this. And I would suggest, you know, it's good to look at doing that for a season. But again, those early years, the more frequently that you can spend time in home with those kids when they're little, the better they will be, the healthier they will be. Not to put a guilt trip on anybody, but I think that's generally the rule of thumb. It's better for you to sacrifice in that moment, and then you'll reap the rewards. Kristen, I want to follow up with you. You also had postpartum experiences. And I just, for the women that have gone through that, it's not unique, but it's cloudy. Describe it.
14: No, so I definitely grew up with the idea that Christians don't, like real Christians don't deal with depression.
15: Yeah.
14: I think that was just kind of prevalent in the time that I grew up in. Yeah. And so I just, you know, being a believer in Christ and having what I considered to be a strong faith in Jesus, I was like, okay, well, then I'll never deal with depression. Right. We can check that off the list. And so I remember, you know, as part of the prep for my birth, I had to go to classes that talked about postpartum depression, and I would just kind of tune out and think about other things. And but in reality, I was really struggling. And
15: what did it look like for you? Give me the adjectives that describe that.
14: Yeah, I felt alone. Mm-hmm. I felt disinterested in the things that used to bring me joy and happiness. I felt totally overwhelmed. My sleep was all over the place. I was exhausted during the day and I couldn't sleep at night. I was struggling with anxiety. I felt a lot of emptiness. So yeah. I think those are some.
15: And the key is, what do you
14: things.
15: Do to cope with those things when you're feeling or despondent toward the baby?
14: Yeah.
15: Like, you know.
14: And
15: it
14: was really hard for me
15: this.
14: To connect with a newborn. Like, especially when they don't smile at you in those early weeks where it's just kind of like a burrito that you have to change their diaper, like, and they don't really connect with you. It's like, this is hard.
15: Yeah.
14: And so, you know, because you long to connect with your child. And so in those early weeks where they're still, you know, developing and they don't connect fully, it just feels very lonely.
15: Did you translate that into what's wrong with me? As
14: a
15: mom, I'm not feeling this connection. Something's wrong with me.
14: Yeah, there was a lot of shame that went with that.
15: How did that transpire then? How did you, the number of weeks or months, what did it take before you felt, okay, I've arrived?
14: Well, so in my case, it lingered for about 9 months.
15: Yeah.
14: And we had just moved to a different state. And we were getting caught up on, you know, some of the kids' doctor visits and things. So we finally got plugged into a pediatrician, and she's like, okay, well, I'm going to send you some questionnaires that you should have taken earlier, but we'll just do them now. And so I remember sitting in this new pediatrician's office, and I thought my questionnaires were done. Like, it was mostly the, are they crawling? Are they rolling over? Are they doing X, Y, and Z? And so I turned the page and it was questions about me. It's like, oh, okay. And for whatever reason, I decided to read the questions this time. Mm-hmm. And mm-hmm. as I went through the list, I realized, oh, wow, I'm depressed. And it was just kind of this, it was a sinking feeling and a relief at the same time mm-hmm. to have an answer for why I was yeah. feeling all of these things.
15: Yeah.
14: And so then I had to come to terms with, well, I guess Christians can be depressed.
15: Yeah, Jenny, let me come back to you because you've seen this, I'm sure, in your practice. Mm-hmm. But the idea, first, those adjectives that help describe a woman, and you may not know. I mean, to your point, Kristen, am I postpartum? I don't know. Mm-hmm. What would that look like? And what is the help that she needs in that moment? Mm-hmm. What should she do? Mm-hmm. A new mom. Let's just assume there are new moms listening and they're where Kristen was. Yeah. I'm not feeling this connection or mm-hmm. this bond. What's wrong with me?
12: So first of all, I think it's helpful to differentiate baby blues and postpartum depression. So postpartum depression is like an actual diagnosis and there's criteria for that. Baby blues, most people go through that. And when you think about it, you know, transparently, it's like what your body just went through, your hormones getting back into swing, all of those things, it makes total sense. There's nothing wrong with you to feel a little off. It's like, well, yeah, if you had this like massive, arguably the biggest thing you'll ever do, of course you're gonna feel a little off. Postpartum depression, I tell people, if you're starting to really feel very disconnected from your baby, listless, non-motivated, in a way where I'm talking non-motivated, like I haven't showered in a week, those types of things. Those are the things I really encourage people. You tell your husband, maybe tell your mom or sisters or other trusted women in your circle and get some perspective on, and be honest in that perspective. If you're going to reach out, be honest.
15: Yeah.
12: And then really, truly, you know, this can be a little taboo, but more often than not, if it's true postpartum depression, it needs medication.
15: And that's okay.
12: Temporary medication to reset hormones.
15: Right. Yeah. And is that typical, a 9-month kind of run? Is it all over the map, or within a year or so that should be taken care of and you should be in a better place?
12: I think Kristen would probably affirm that the quicker you address it, the faster it will go, probably.
15: Yeah.
12: And so if you, it's not going to just typically go on its own. So that's something to tell people. And I actually like to remind people, there's a statistic that actually says if you dealt with any type of postpartum, so postpartum depression, anxiety, or OCD, because there's three, there's not just postpartum depression. If you deal with any of those in the first 2 years, it can show up for 7 years afterwards. Mm. So it's not just this like short period of when they're a year that feels like 10, right? It actually can pop back up. And more often than not, I do tell people to be aware, if you have previous mental health diagnoses like depression, bipolar, major depression disorder, then it is more likely that you will struggle with postpartum. So just being aware of that,
15: right,
12: the transparency of that can help people.
15: And you know, one of the great things, if you are not sure, call us here at Focus on the Family. Mm-hmm. You can talk to someone like Jenny, who is in the counseling department. We can arrange that call and you can just talk to them about what you're experiencing as a new mom. And is this something that's normal or should I get some help? They can provide some guidance in that way. And John will give those details in a minute. Jenny, this idea of grace for oneself, it's probably one of the more difficult topics, right? It doesn't feel good to have grace for myself. I should be performing so I feel better about myself. But the whole prospect of grace, the whole attitude of that is it's grace.
12: Right.
15: It's not something you have to earn. It's not something you have to work toward. This is God's gift to us, his grace toward us. Why do we struggle so much extending that to ourselves?
12: Mm-hmm. I think part of it has to do with the fact that we're afraid that if we drop the bar just a little bit, then everything else will fall.
15: Hmm.
12: And that was something that I've kind of had to reevaluate the last few years for myself was, if you're juggling a ton of balls and every single ball is glass, then you can't let any of them drop. And the imagery I have for myself is, I bet some of these are dryer balls. Like, I bet some of them have got to be dryer balls.
15: Bouncy.
12: I was like, that's fine, you know? And so you pick the things that are like, these are more glass, these are more fragile, I care more about these things, or they're more priority to me. And then the other things where it's like, maybe the dishes don't get done today or whatever it is. Like yesterday afternoon, I'd had all day of seeing clients and meetings, and I got home and I knew I had another appointment that evening. And so I conked out on the couch for like 30 minutes. And there was part of it for me where I usually am not falling asleep, I'm resting.
15: Yeah.
12: But what that's really modeled, what I have found, and not that my kids are perfect, they give me so much grace back when I've gotten better at giving it to myself. And so modeling that to them, especially with them being older, like I'll wake up and be like, I'm sorry I laid down, guys. And they're like, Mom, it's okay that you rested. Like, it's okay. Like, they give that grace. And so I found that the more I model that, because I want them to do that for themselves when they're older, the more that I try to model that, the more they give it back to me, which is like a gift that I probably tangibly couldn't have known how great that is. And then hopefully the more that they feel the permission to give it to themselves, because if it was modeled to you, if you have parents that are just doers all the time, then you're going to have children that feel like, I'm not allowed to mess up. Mm-hmm. I'm not allowed to rest. I have to be productive. I have to be doing. And really what I try to help people to realize is like, rest is productive. It's not something to put on your list, but it is a productive thing to do.
15: Well, but for that mom of young children, you might need to put it on the list.
12: Right.
15: Yep. Rest from 2 to 2:20.
12: Mm-hmm. Right.
15: I mean, that's not a bad idea.
12: Mm-hmm. But it's not something to achieve, I guess, is my point.
15: Good.
12: Yes. It's not something to say like, oh, I did so good at rest today. You know,
15: or more stress.
12: Right.
15: You're just laying there going, I got to rest. I got to rest.
12: Right.
15: It's
12: right.
15: on my checklist.
12: Right. And then, and then your brain's just going to keep you awake.
15: Right.
12: Yeah. Right.
15: Well, that is great and such a delightful conversation with our panel of moms, Ashley Duran, Kristen Roosh, and Dr. Jenny Coffey. I think many families, and especially moms, have been encouraged by what we've shared these past 2 days. To follow up, get a copy of the book that Kristen and Ashley have written, published by Focus on the Family and Tyndale House. 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
6: With SRN News, I'm Jason Walker. Legislation to fund immigration enforcement agencies clearing the Senate. The vote 53-46 to begin debate on the $70 billion measure to fund ICE and the Border Patrol. Ukrainian long-range drone striking an oil terminal in St. Petersburg. That attack comes one day after Moscow launched a major attack on Kyiv, killing numerous civilians. Nursing home fire in Sri Lanka overnight. At least 12 elderly people have been killed, dozens more injured, and several are still missing. Ford Motor Company recalling 420,000 vehicles because

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5: Snapshots of God, snapshots of prayer. Our text today is Genesis chapter 18, 1 through 33. So we're going to move kind of quickly here. And I just want to stop and take a step back and say that and ask you a question to sort of set things up. And there's an old saying that if there is a mist in the pulpit, there is a fog in the pews. And sometimes you'll hear me say things like, there are only three answers to prayer. Yes, no, and wait. And I know that sometimes hangs up people because you're trying to understand, what do you mean? You know, what I'm saying is there are only three answers to prayer. When you pray to the Lord Most High, there are just one of three answers you're going to get. You could get an immediate yes, an answer to prayer. You could get an immediate no, or you could get a wait. And sometimes people say, well, you know, I'm praying to God and he doesn't answer my prayers. Well, that might be a wait, or it might be a no because you've asked for something that he's going to say no to as a perfect father and protect you from. And if you're looking for a verse that talks about that, that is the testimony of Genesis to Revelation. It is the witness of what's going on in Abraham's life. We're studying the life of Abraham right now. The whole counsel of Scripture teaches that, right? You know, Paul asked for the thorn to be removed, and God, he asked three times, and God said no. So there are just just these three answers to prayer. Sometimes, like I said, we get a no immediately, we get a yes immediately. Sometimes a wait is a yes with a time delay fuse. It's yes, but it's not yes right now. But we want it right now, just like my children used to when they were young. We're under pressure. We want relief, and we ask God for it, and he says, wait. And you're going to see that in today's passage. You might ask, well, why does he do things this way? Well, the first easy answer is because he's God, and what he does is perfect, and he knows all things, and his decisions are the right decisions. But I would also say this too, he does this to strengthen our faith, to increase our dependence upon him in prayer. And so God tells us wait. And how does he tell us wait? By not immediately giving us an answer. Sometimes a wait is a yes in disguise. Sometimes a wait is a no in disguise. It's kind of like sometimes you, in the workplace, you ask for some PTO and you don't get an immediate answer. Well, that's a wait. It's not that they didn't answer. It's that they're juggling the schedules. Well, God isn't juggling anything. He's determined the end from the beginning, but in the larger unfolding drama of redemption of which we are all bit players, we all play a part, sometimes we have to wait for our part to come to center stage. And so, please always understand, as you'll see in the life of Abraham, there is no such thing as an unanswered prayer. You cannot say honestly and with integrity and with sincerity that God hasn't answered your prayer, that God won't answer your prayer. He does answer prayer, just not always in the timing and the way that we like.

And so when you get a no, you get a no. It's still an answer. We don't like no, but that's what happens. Now, look at Abraham, right? He's asked for an heir, and God has said yes. He's 75 years old. He wants an heir, but he's not going to get an heir for 25 years. And we saw this in Genesis 15, right? And, you know, he's like, I have no heir, and Eliezer of Damascus is my heir, and I'm an old man, and life is slipping away. And God tells him, no, you're going to have an heir, and your offspring are going to outnumber the stars. As you see this, you learn a lot about Abraham, but really, as we've talked about before, the Bible isn't about you and me. It's not about people. It's about God. The Bible is God's self-revelation of himself to mankind. You know, people tell me sometimes, or tell you maybe, you learn a lot about what somebody says about themselves. You learn a lot about their character and their personality. And the Bible tells us a lot about God. Today's passage is a fine example of this. Again, if you're here for the first time, this is a series called Why Things Are the Way Things Are. Genesis is the first book of the Bible. It explains the whys, why we're here, why things are the way things are. Snapshots of God, snapshots of prayer, because there's a lot of prayer in this passage, and there's a lot of insight into the nature and character of a patient, kind, loving, perfect Father in heaven. So, let's get into this passage and learn from it. Genesis 18, chapter 18, verse 1. And the Lord appeared to him, the Lord appeared to Abraham, by the oaks of Mamre, as he sat at the door of his tent in the heat of the day. And he lifted up his eyes and looked, and behold, three men were standing in front of him. So Abraham's sitting there, and I know about heat right now. I was in Savannah, Georgia for a week, and there was heat and humidity. I would be standing in the front of my tent too. But we had air conditionings and fans. So Abraham's sitting there in the heat of the day, cooling off, and he looks up and he's startled to see three men standing before him. It's kind of like they didn't sneak up on him, but he just didn't notice. And he's startled. And picking up in verse 7, you know, he begs them to stay. He wants to show hospitality according to the ancient Near Eastern culture in which they all live. And so he says, look, please stay. Wash your feet, relax, cool off, I'll feed you. And they say, do as you have said at the end of verse 6. And in chapter 7, we see that Abraham ran to the herd and took a calf, and tender and good, he gave the choicest of it, and gave it to a young man who prepared it quickly. Verse 8, and then he stood by them while they ate. They stood by them under a tree in the shade. He's trying to make them comfortable while they ate. And the custom was, you stood while your guests dined. When I was in Tarawa in the South Pacific, teaching at Tongantibu Theological College, when they had a dinner for us one night because we were the visiting missionaries, and so the faculty stood while we ate. And that's the way sometimes tribal people do, and they sang to us. And that's kind of what's going on here, except I don't think Abraham's singing. We returned the favor. They sat down and ate, and we sang. But what's happening is he's showing this hospitality, and he's just standing there, humbling himself, waiting on them as the sheik, as the host, as the head man in this group that they've come up on. And in verse 9, we see a kind of a startling development that must have shocked Abraham. They said to him, where is Sarah, your wife? Now, you read that, and you go, okay, that doesn't seem too shocking. But how would they know what his wife's name was? Besides, his wife's name had been Sarai, and God had changed her name to Sarah. So these three men who he's never seen show up, and they say to him, where is Sarah, your wife? That would tip him off that something supernatural, something profound is going on. It's also kind of a pinprick there, because your wife, he had told Pharaoh that she was his sister. So there's kind of a thing going on here. And he said, at the end of verse 9, she is in the tent. So what's going on here? Again,
He knows something's up here. He knows that these men are not just what they appear to be. And so he's a little nervous. And then they eat and everything. And verse 10, the Lord said, now we know that one of these three men is the Lord. I will surely return to you. I will surely return to you about this time next year. And Sarah, your wife, shall have a son. Well, you can only imagine what went through their heads on several levels. I mean, Abraham's there. Sarah's in the background doing stuff. And he says, I will surely return to you. You know, God has appeared to him before. God has spoken to him before. We don't know how. He's shown up in a vision sometimes too. And he knows now that he is sitting before God in bodily form. He's probably even washed his feet according to custom. And he says, I will return to you about this time next year. And you and Sarah are going to have a son. 25 years after leaving Ur of the Chaldeans, after worrying about Eliezer, a servant is going to be his heir, he finds out now when his prayer is going to be fully answered about this time next year. Verse 12. So Sarah's back over here doing stuff, and she hears this. So Abraham is between 99 and 100 years old, and she's 10 years younger. Okay? So she hears this in verse 12. So Sarah laughed to herself, saying, after I am worn out and my Lord, my husband, is old, shall I have pleasure? Because this baby's going to come when she's 90. I mean, Sarah's knee-jerk reaction is laughter. It seems so preposterous. She kept it to herself, though. You know, she tried to be discreet. But what we're going to see here is you cannot hide anything from God. This is another snapshot of God, his omniscience, his omnipresence, arguably. And the psalmist says he knows our thoughts from afar. Before a word is on our tongue, he knows it altogether. Verse 13, the Lord said to Abraham, why did Sarah laugh and say, shall I indeed bear a child now that I am old? Is anything too hard for the Lord? And look at this again. At the time that I have appointed, I will return to you about this time next year, and Sarah shall have a son. So God doubles down in the face of Sarah's doubt. What we see here is that God is sovereign. He's in control. We see that God keeps his promises, that he keeps his covenants, his contracts, his vows. And he's unlike us in this respect. You know, we say sometimes, or it's said in the legal profession, that contracts are made to be broken. But that's not how God operates. So verse 13, the Lord said to Abraham, why did Sarah laugh and say, shall I indeed bear a child now that I am old? Is anything too hard for the Lord? He says, I'm coming back to do this thing. And verse 15, Sarah denied it, saying, I did not laugh, for she was afraid. You know, I mean, she probably doesn't really understand God quite the way Abraham does, but she knows who he is. She knows what's going on. And now she's been called out very gently, very kindly rebuked. She lies and says, I didn't laugh. And he said, no, but you did laugh. Again, here's something about God. You know, I've said this before. People would say, almost act like there's two different gods, a New Testament God and an Old Testament God. It's one God, one Jesus. He's holy. He's pure. He's righteous. He's a judge. He's merciful. He's wrathful. He's kind. He's gentle. He's patient. And what you see here is the patience of a father. It's almost like he's looking down. I think of my granddaughter at 8 months old, but one day she'll be older, going, no, that's not true, but you did laugh. Well, anyway, just to shift gears, the men are about to leave. God reveals that he's going to destroy Sodom and Gomorrah. And he honors Abraham by saying,
shall I tell Abraham, who will be a great nation, all that I'm about to do, seeing that I have chosen him to be blessed? So we see in verse 16, the men set out from there, and they look towards Sodom. So they're starting to leave, and they look toward the direction of Sodom. It's almost like they're giving a tell, as if to say to God, are you going to say something? This is more for Abraham's benefit. And in verse 17, again, it says, shall I hide from Abraham what I am about to do, seeing that Abraham surely will become a great nation and mighty nation, and all the nations will be blessed through him, for I have chosen him, that he may command his children and his household after him to keep the way of the Lord by doing righteousness and justice. So he's doing a couple of things here. One, he's doubled down on his promise for a son, Isaac. And he's reminding Abraham that he's promised to make him a great nation. He's reminding him of his covenant where he passed between the animals. He's honoring Abraham. And he says, shall I tell him about what I'm about to do, considering he's the one I've chosen to become a great nation? He's the one I'm chosen through whom to bless the entire world. He's the one that I've given all this land to, which Sodom and Gomorrah are sitting on, of course. So he tells Abraham, verse 20, then the Lord said, the outcry against Sodom and Gomorrah is great, and their sin is very grave. We'll see how grave next week. I will go down to see whether they have done altogether according to the outcry that has come to me, and if not, I will know. So what's going on here is there's an outcry against Sodom and Gomorrah. God is responding to that. Abraham knows all about Sodom. He knows how corrupt they are. We read earlier that they were great sinners against the Lord, and he knows that God is coming to annihilate them, to destroy them utterly. And you're going to see Abraham goes into this time of intercession with God. He detains God with prayer. So the men turned there and went towards Sodom, but Abraham stood still before the Lord. Then Abraham drew near and said, and I want you to watch this interplay here. Will you indeed sweep away the righteous with the wicked? Suppose there are 50 righteous within the city. Will you then sweep away the place and not spare it for the 50 righteous who are in it? Far be it from you to do such a thing, to put the righteous to death with the wicked, so that the righteous will fare as the wicked. Far be that from you. Shall not the judge of all the earth do what is just? That is a bold prayer. It's almost as if he's scolding God. You know, what we read about love is patient, love is kind, that's a picture of God. God is patient, God is kind. And Abraham appeals, he intercedes to God based on God's character and holiness and justice. And some would say, forgetting that God knows all things, that God is sovereign, that God decides all things. So he appeals to the attributes of God, but God has decided already. But I want you to listen to the response, to the patient response of the God of the universe, of the God who sent the flood, of the God who said, let there be light, and there was light. This little bitty man is challenging him. And God said, verse 26, and the Lord said, if I find at Sodom 50 righteous in the city, I will spare the whole place for their sake. Okay, 50. Watch Abraham try to negotiate with God. And again, it just reminds me of the interplay between a father and a son, or a father and a daughter, father and their baby. And Abraham answered and said, behold, I have undertaken to speak to the Lord. I who am but dust and ashes. There's a reference to Genesis 3, to at dust you came, to dust you'll return, you know, the Garden of Eden, the fall there. So Abraham is aware of his smallness before a holy God. So he appeals to him with reverence, almost with fear and trembling. In verse 28, he says this, suppose 5 of the 50 righteous are lacking. Will you destroy the whole city for lack of 5? And he said, I will not destroy it if I find 45 there.
Verse 29, and he spoke to him again and said, suppose 40 are there. And here we are. We're seeing this intercessory prayer. You know, talking to God is prayer, right? He comes back and he says, for the sake of 40, I will not do it. Verse 30. Then he said, oh, let not the Lord be angry, and I will speak. Suppose 30 are found there. I want you to listen to the reverence, you know, almost the formality. You have to remember that God is a king. He's our Father in heaven. But because he's our Father in heaven, he's not like our earthly fathers. So we say, hallowed be thy name, right? And he's addressing him according to his office. You know, sometimes we're very casual in our prayers, but he's not. Oh, let the Lord not be angry, and I will speak. Suppose 30 are found there. Do you and I pray this way? Verse 31. He goes again. Behold, I've undertaken to speak to the Lord. Suppose 20 are found there. And he answered, for the sake of 20, I will not destroy it. Verse 32. Then he said, oh, let the Lord not be angry, and I will speak again but this once. Suppose 10 are found there. And he answered, for the sake of 10, I will not destroy it. And then there's this seeming pause because he's working Abraham through this prayer as much as Abraham is trying to work him through the prayer. And he's bringing Abraham to the conclusion that God has decided that God is sovereign and that this is going to happen. And he's also helping Abraham to realize that these people are terrible and that there's not 10, there's not even 10 there. In fact, as we'll find out later, there's only one righteous person there. And likely his prayer had something to do with this event, the outcry of Sodom being great, but other things as well. And so there's this pause almost, and all the parties know what needs to be done. And in verse 33, we read this, and the Lord went his way when he had finished speaking to Abraham, and Abraham returned to his place. So when the Lord was done, he was done. No means no. You know, that's one of the things that's hard for people to learn. No means no. I'm going to destroy Sodom and Gomorrah and the surrounding cities. And so he left, and Abraham returned to his place. It's almost a double entendre. He returned to his place. He understood his place before holy God, but he returned to his tent as well. So what do we learn here? I think there's three takeaways that we need to see here in these snapshots of God and these snapshots of prayer. And the first one is simply this. God keeps his promises. The Lord keeps his promises. Where do we see that? We see that in chapter 18, verse 10. The Lord said, I will surely return to thee about this time next year, and Sarah, your wife, shall have a son. Not Hagar, her servant. Your wife, Sarah. You will be a great nation. He already said that. You're going to have your own children, and Sarah, your wife, will have a son. God is keeping his promises here. And now he's come back to him in answer to prayer and given him a date. So this long 25-year wait was a wait, not a no. Again, in verse 14, he says, is anything too hard for the Lord? At the appointed time, I will return to you. About this time next year, and Sarah shall have a son. God keeps his promises. You know, it's interesting. At the appointed time, well, who appointed that time? God did. Before the foundation of the world, that miracle was going to take place on that day. Now, I don't know what kind of calendar Abraham was keeping. I doubt he had a day timer. But he said, about this time next year for you and your time. But at the time I've appointed, which is this time for you, you're going to have a son. It's an amazing thing. Here we have the promise of an heir, later named Isaac. God keeps his promises. He shoulders the weight here, the weighty decisions, and he does the responsibility.
He promised an heir. He promised a son. He promised this. He promised that. And Abraham goes, well, how do I know? And 9, we read this. And he said to him, I am the Lord your God who brought you out of the Chaldeans to give you this land to possess.

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Also, I'd like to remind you that Pastor Keith and the staff here at Hillside always look forward to hearing from you. So if you'd like to drop us a note, you can email us here at keith@hillside.org. Well, we hope that you'll join us again next time for Grace to Live. But until then, I'm your host, Kevin Reeves. And on behalf of Pastor Keith and everyone here at Hillside Church, it is our prayer that the Lord will richly bless you. And thanks for listening.

0: What a picture. A people who should have been buried instead threw a party. And not just any party. Feasting, rejoicing, gifts to neighbors, gifts to the poor. The title of today's message is After the Ache, Celebrate. This is Insight for Living. 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
1: I've been reading the Bible my entire life, and I mean that literally. From childhood until now, through seminary, through decades of preaching, through every season life has thrown at me, I have never once opened my Bible and walked away empty. Not once. You know why? Because this book is inexhaustible. There is always more, always deeper, always something that stops you cold and makes you whisper, "I never saw that before." But here's another important fact. The Bible is not simply a collection of wise writings randomly sorted into a thick, ancient volume. That misses the whole point completely. Every book from Genesis to Revelation is telling one story, one magnificent, unfolding, breathtaking story. And at the center of that story is a person, Jesus Christ. His life, his death, his resurrection. The thread of the cross is woven through the entire tapestry of Scripture. And it all boils down to 3 days. 3 days that changed everything. The death of Jesus on the cross, bearing the full weight of human sin. His burial, silent, sealed, finished. And then the third day, empty tomb, folded grave clothes. 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That's the whole story. That's the cross we proclaim. And that is the beating heart of Insight for Living. June 30th is almost here. Would you give generously so that the most important story ever told keeps traveling? The world is waiting. Give today. 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Give joyfully. It matters more than you know.
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12: With SRN News, I'm John Scott. North Korea says leader Kim Jong-un has visited a new facility to produce nuclear materials. It announced plans to bolster the country's nuclear forces at an exponential rate. State media photos on the place show it's likely a plant to produce weapons-grade uranium. The Department of Agriculture confirming the New World screwworm fly has arrived in South Texas. The case marks the first time in decades the flesh-eating parasite has threatened the nation's cattle industry, and only the third time it has appeared in the U.S. Officials quick to say the food supply not compromised by the infestation. The New York Knicks struck first in the NBA Finals, Jalen Brunson with 30 points. The Knicks erased a 14-point second-half deficit to beat San Antonio 105-95, game one of the NBA Finals. This is SRN.
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14: What does it mean to be born again? It's more than just an expression. It's the requirement for becoming a Christian. Have you met that requirement? Today on Turning Point, Dr. David Jeremiah takes a closer look at the

0: 4 inches of partly cloudy off of my driveway. You know, that's kind of how it is. We think we know how the weather works, but we don't know how the weather works. Meteorologists can study, but storms shift without warning, and the Spirit works in the same surprising way. I wish I could tell you all the different ways that I have observed people coming to Christ in the 50 or so years that I've been doing this. A woman pressing play on an old cassette tape, a driver driving a truck hearing a gospel broadcast, a teenager overhearing some friends talk. None of that comes from a textbook, but the Spirit is not limited by our methods. He moves where He wills. He reaches hearts we might never expect. The wind blows where it wishes, and the Spirit works in ways that continually surprise us. And if I had all your stories here and how you came to Christ, there would be almost as many stories as there are people. God is not stereotyped. He works in all of us in a different way. He gets into our lives. He causes things to happen to us that make us stop and think. Maybe the things that have happened this week have brought you to church today. You never know. We read in the life of Joseph that sometimes people mean things for evil, but God means them for good. And maybe you're here because of the anguish in your soul over all the events of this past week. Listen to me. God will use anything to bring you to Himself, and His methods are unpredictable. The new birth is unseeable, it's unpredictable, and it's unstoppable. Try holding up your hand and telling the wind to stop. It will not listen. You cannot stop it. In the same way, no one can stop the Holy Spirit. A person may say they want nothing to do with God, but one day they begin asking questions and feeling a pull toward Christ, and of course, that is the Spirit at work. He has been called the Hound of Heaven because His love never gives up and His pursuit never ends. Maybe you've been praying for someone in your family for a long time and you think there's no use to continue. Don't stop. The Hound of Heaven may be on His trail and you will find out about it later. So the new birth is unseeable, it's unpredictable, it's unstoppable, and then it's undeniable. Laws can guide people. Schools can teach knowledge and families can set rules, but none of these can change a heart. Only the Holy Spirit can take away sin and remove guilt and make someone new. That is why in prisons today you can find men and women who once lived violent and broken lives who are now reading Scripture and singing hymns and sharing Christ with others. The world looks on in disbelief and asks, how can such change be possible? And the answer is clear. The Holy Spirit's been at work, and His power to transform lives is undeniable. So the experience of the new birth and the effects of it, what about the explanation of it? Jesus didn't try to explain the action of the Spirit much beyond that. So how would I explain Him? Yet at the same time, I think there are some things we need to know about this new birth. Truths that are important. This new birth is the result of two agents acting together. Listen to what Jesus said. He said, unless one is born of water and the Spirit, he cannot enter the kingdom of God. Just as in physical birth, it takes a man and a woman to have a child, in spiritual birth, it takes what the Scripture calls water and the Spirit. Now, we know what the Holy Spirit is. That's the second agency on this list. As far as the second part of that verse, we don't have any doubt. The Bible says, listen to this, you are not in the flesh, but in the Spirit, if indeed the Spirit of God dwells in you. Now, if anyone does not have the Spirit of Christ, he is not His. I want to take just a moment of parentheses right here to correct the doctrine that keeps floating around all the time, and that is that you become a Christian when you accept Christ, but you have to wait for the second blessing to get the Holy Spirit. So I had people come up and ask me, do you have the Spirit? Well, let me give you the answer. The Bible says right here, if you don't have the Spirit, you're none of His. You cannot be a Christian and not have the Holy Spirit. When Jesus comes to live within your heart, the Holy Spirit comes to live within your heart. You're baptized by the Spirit into the body of Christ. So don't let anybody tell you you need something more. You have everything that you need. It's not that you need something more. The something more needs more of you. And it's not that you need the Holy Spirit because you're a Christian and haven't received Him yet, because that is not possible. The Bible says if you do not have the Spirit, you are not His. Everybody get that? You may not need it now, but someday somebody's going to come to you and stick their finger in your face and tell you you're a second-class person because you don't have the Spirit. Don't forget where this verse is. Take it out and read it to them. It's pretty plain. It's not hard to understand. It isn't open for debate. It's what the Word of God says. You can't get saved without the Holy Spirit. You may think you're getting to Christ without the Holy Spirit, but even if you don't know what He's doing, He's working in your heart. It isn't difficult to understand that Jesus is talking here about the Holy Spirit. But then He says you have to be born of water. And some people say that means you have to be baptized, but that's not what this means. There's no evidence in the Scripture whatsoever that baptism is a requirement for salvation. It's an act of obedience for those who have already been saved. So what does the word water mean? Let me help you with that. Psalm 119 and verse 9, how can a young man cleanse his way? By taking heed according to your word. Ephesians 5:25, Christ also loved the church and gave himself for her, that he might sanctify and cleanse her with the washing of water by the word. Now, having read those two verses, what do you think the water is? It's the word of God. The Bible says that in order to become a Christian, two agencies are involved, the Holy Spirit and the word. Now, how does that usually work? Someone has given you a scripture or you've heard a scripture in church, and the Spirit of God begins to work on you, and He takes the scripture that you've heard and He dwells it into your heart, and you become convicted of your need and you become a Christian. The things that bring a person to Christ are the Word of God and the Holy Spirit. So, according to John, we were brought into existence spiritually by the Word of God. The water is the Word. So what Jesus said to Nicodemus was, Nicodemus, you can't be born unless you're born of the Spirit and of the Word. And it works like this. The Word of God is preached or read or heard, and the Spirit of God takes the Word of God and strikes fire in the heart of a person and they become a Christian. Somebody asked me once, why do you keep on preaching the Bible, Jeremiah? Well, don't you know any other book? Don't you get tired of preaching the same old book? Here's my answer. I'm hoping to live to be about 150, but even if I do, and only just be getting started in the Word of God. I'm continually awed and amazed at how God takes His Word and uses it to bring people to faith in Jesus Christ. Someone said, what's your evangelism program at your church? Well, we try to encourage people, teach people, reach people, but we have a continual stream of people coming to Christ. And there's only one explanation for it. We have a steady diet of the Word of God. It is the Word of God that is continually bringing men and women to faith in Jesus Christ. If you don't use the Word of God to communicate spiritual truth, you take the Holy Spirit out of His environment. The only way the Holy Spirit can work in the heart of a person is if the Word of God is present. If you take the Holy Spirit out of His arena, then you've got nothing. But when the Word of God is preached and the Spirit of God uses that Word to bring about conversion, He does so in the hearts of those who listen. I just keep preaching the Word of God. I'm never going to quit preaching the Word of God. In Nashville, Tennessee, a man came up to me and said, I'm a long-haul trucker, and I got saved listening to you on the radio. I started listening to you once when I was flipping the dial around, and then I started listening every day, and one day it just all made sense to me, and I pulled my rig at the rest stop and gave my heart to Jesus Christ. We get countless testimonies like that from all over the country. What brought this man to conviction? It's just the Word of God. I couldn't do it. I never seen the guy before in my life. He didn't find the new birth through listening to David Jeremiah fill airtime on the radio. No, through the medium of radio, he heard the Word of God and his life was transformed. If I told you all the experiences like that we've cataloged just from preaching the Bible, you would understand, as I understand, that most powerful thing I can ever do is just teach the Word of God. God blesses His Word. It's impossible for anybody to be saved without it, and you have to be born of the water and of the Spirit. The explanation of the new birth. Just a couple of more things. The examples of the new birth. I want you to take a moment and think about anybody you know who you would think would be the best candidate for least likely to become a Christian. You got any people you know like that? You work with them? Maybe they're your neighbors. Maybe you're in a class with them. That person is the least likely person to ever be saved that I've ever met in my life. Do you know what? God loves things like that. He loves to take that least likely person and shove it in your face. Let me give you an illustration. If you had asked that question of the believers in the early chapter of Acts, Saul of Tarsus would have made every list. In Acts 9, Dr. Luke, the author of the book of Acts, relates Christ's confrontation with this unlikely candidate for grace. Saul was a religious fanatic who thought he was gaining points with God by persecuting, jailing, and brutally exterminating Christians. It was his passion. He chased Christians down in Jerusalem, and he was willing to travel to distant cities to carry out his campaign of terror. But one day, on his way to Damascus to pursue yet another group of believers, he suddenly came face to face with the risen Christ, and he fell to the ground. He had a miraculous experience with Almighty God because the Spirit of God and the Word of God came together, and he was born again. He got up off his face, and after his blindness went away, you know the rest of the story. He became the greatest influence for the gospel of Jesus Christ who ever walked on this earth apart from Jesus Christ himself. How do you explain that? How do you explain the greatest enemy of Christianity becoming its greatest advocate and apologist? I think God has a sense of humor, don't you? He had a miraculous inside-out experience. He was born again spiritually, and through that new birth, his life was transformed. Yet this conversion seemed so remarkable and unbelievable to the disciples in Jerusalem that when they heard that he had been saved and wanted to join them, they didn't want anything to do with him because they didn't believe it. They couldn't believe that someone like Paul could have been changed so radically that they would be comfortable having him in their presence. And then there's Nicodemus. He first came to Jesus at night, full of questions. But later, in John 19, we find him in the daylight bringing a costly gift of spices to honor Jesus' body after the crucifixion. And Nicodemus, who at first came to Jesus by night, came also bringing a mixture of myrrh and aloes, about 100 pounds. Nicodemus moved from curiosity to courage, and I believe he became a Christian, that he had the new birth Jesus had explained to him. I could go through the New Testament, but I could also go through more recent history and tell you about the people I know. I might even put one of you on my list if I know your story. I wasn't running toward God, you might say. I was running away from him. For somehow the Spirit of God and the Word of God came together in my life and I found salvation. I was born into the family of God and my life has been totally changed. Ladies and gentlemen, only eternity will allow us enough time to hear all the stories. I'm sure that will occupy some of our conversations in heaven. Places where boys and girls all over the world have experienced regeneration through the new birth into God's family. I'm not talking about personal reformation. I'm not talking about cleaning up your act. I'm not talking about turning over a new leaf. I'm not talking about trying to do better. I'm not talking about going to some religious class or catechism or spiritual seminar. I'm talking about a grade A miracle. I'm talking about being born again into a new family, whether you are 14, 44, or 84. It still works, this gospel that we preach. It isn't completely different from physical birth. The baby doesn't conceive itself. It is accomplished through the mother and the father. The baby doesn't birth itself. It is done through the mother's labor. And though there is a process that leads up to the birth, there is a moment in time, and I noticed at the hospitals how they write down the exact time. And when you get the paper, the birth certificate, the exact time is on there. And they think it is very important to note the day and the time. We don't have any problem understanding that physical birth begins at a point in time. There's a process leading up to it, but there's a point in time when it happens. But there is also a point in time when new birth takes place. You know, I hear people say, well, I've always been a Christian. That's like saying, I've always been born. No, you haven't always been a Christian. You can't always be born. You get born at a period of time. You say, well, I think I'm a Christian, but I don't remember the time. Well, you don't need to remember the exact day or year. You just remember that there was an exact day and an exact year. The important thing is not that you can name the day and hour, but that there was a real point in time when it happened. It's very different to say, I don't remember the exact date, than it is to say, I've always been a Christian. If you're here today, and you grew up in a good family, gone to church most of your life, and you think because of that you're a Christian, you're wrong. The Bible says you don't get to be a Christian by being born in a good family. God doesn't have any grandchildren. He only has children. So if you're not born again, you need to get born again. Maybe you can say, Pastor Jeremiah, I never heard anything like this before. Well, that's good. That's why you came to church. That's why God brought you here today. If you can't remember or if you aren't sure, that's all right too. You can take care of it today. Let me tell you about something that happened to me. I grew up in a pastor's home, and my father preached sort of like I do, maybe a little more vigorously and evangelistically. He gave an invitation, and when my father would give an invitation as a young boy, I'd be sitting with my mother, and I could see how happy it made him when people came forward, and I kept asking my mother, can I go? So when I was little, I went. I didn't know what I was doing. I just went through it. I think that happened to me a couple other times, and I hear people say that all the time. What do you do when your children are so small and they want to make a decision? Those are sometimes called pre-conversion experiences. Don't ever discourage that. For me, I didn't understand it. I was baptized as a child, but I didn't understand it, and I was baptized again. So I am a twice baptized Baptist preacher. But I would never go back and do it any other way. I don't care what you think or what others think. If you're not sure, you should get sure. Have you had a spiritual birthday? Has there been a time in your life when you prayed and asked Jesus Christ to become your Savior? If you haven't done that, you need to do it. You need to take note of it, write it in the front of your Bible, and record your spiritual birthday. Because if you've only been born once, you got to die twice. I want you to have two birthdays. And then all will happen is if you don't see the rapture, you'll die someday, but you won't die the second time. You'll go to be with the Lord in this place called heaven. Ladies and gentlemen, it's a good day for a birthday. It's a good day for a birthday. Have you been born again? That's the question. If not, you can be born again today because you become born when you ask Christ into your life. When he comes to live within your heart, you become a Christian. The Bible says that is to be born anew, born again. All you have to do is bow your heart before God and ask him to forgive your sin. Tell him that you're sorry for your sin and you want to live for him. Ask him to come into your heart through his son, Jesus Christ. Declare that you believe that Jesus is the Son of the living God and that he died on the cross, was buried in the grave, and came forth victorious over the grave after 3 days. Invite that person, that Jesus, into your heart. He will change you from the inside out. You will never be the same. Let us know about it. We'll be happy to encourage you any way possible. And we'll see you again tomorrow, right here on this good station.
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3: Eric Clapton, arguably the greatest guitar player of all time, he made this statement: I had everything a man could ever want. I was a millionaire. I had beautiful women in my life. I had cars, a house, a solid gold career, and a future. And yet on a daily basis, Eric Clapton says, I wanted to commit suicide, end quote. You say, oh, come on, Greg, you're quoting like really old rock stars, okay? It's not that way anymore. Oh, isn't it? Then why did Chester Bennington, the lead singer of Linkin Park, commit suicide? He had it all. And as it turns out, Chester Bennington was close friends with Chris Cornell, the lead singer of Soundgarden, who also committed suicide. In fact, after Chris Cornell died, Chester did a song with his band Linkin Park that's called One More Light, and they sang it as a tribute to Chris. But then he went out and committed suicide. Well, I want to tell you something. I'll tell you who cares about you tonight. Jesus Christ cares about you, and he loves you, and he can change you. There are some of you who have contemplated suicide. That's never the answer, friend. The answer is Christ. That's the one you need. You're not going to find the answer in drugs. You're not going to find it in possessions. You're not going to find it in a relationship. You were made to know God, having a relationship with him.
2: 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Already know God? Invite others to learn more about what it means to follow Jesus. Answers to questions about the Christian faith, online courses for Christian growth, and video messages from Pastor Greg Laurie can be found at harvest.org.
4: Somebody has said that if a Baptist, a Methodist, and a Presbyterian should go to hell, the Baptist would raise the money to air condition the place, the Methodist would organize the campaign, and the Presbyterian would develop a theology of air conditioning. Maybe. I might add the Charismatics would bind Satan. The Lutherans would proclaim justification in the action, and the Episcopalians would offer a toast when it was done. Maybe that's what Jesus meant when he said that the gates of hell would not prevail against God's people. I'm Steve Brown. You think about that. Share what you just heard with a friend. Go to youthinkaboutthat.com.
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7: Number one is the principle of preferring. Preferring. Key word, preferring. Preferring other people above yourself will help you to walk in agreement. Some of us are used to a my way or the highway approach to living. That won't get you far in the kingdom.
8: 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And if we truly want to follow in his steps, a big part of that is learning to elevate other people above ourselves. That's what Jesus did. 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
7: Peter was a straight-up fisherman that got saved. Fisherman, Jesus found him on the shore. And Jesus said to him, I'm not even going to change your trade. I'm just going to change what you catch. I'm going to make you fishers of men. Peter said, bet, dropped his nets and went with Jesus. And Peter, you know Peter. Peter was definitely what you see is what you get. Peter, man, that brother would just tell you what was on his mind even if he hadn't fully thought it out yet. And some folk resonated with that style. Some people like that. But when you act like he's the only one with the anointing, now you got a problem. And then there was another group that said, watch them, I follow Christ. Now, this is a super spiritual group. These are the people who pastors retire early because of. They retire early because of them. They absolutely do. I've seen them throughout the years. These are the people who are so spiritual, it really doesn't matter who's speaking because they don't follow you. They follow Christ. They're the type of people who will come to your church, but they find it difficult to commit to what God is doing there because they want to be spiritual floaters. God called me here for a few weeks. And then soon as you preach something they don't like, God calls them somewhere else. Oh, I've been around church all my life. I know how this works. And they always feel led. They have to feel led. You ever met them? Not you. I'm not talking about you. I'm talking about people I know. They have to feel led. You ask them to serve in a ministry. Help out. We need some help. Well, I have to be led of the Lord. Well, he leads you by his word, and his word said he gave you gifts, and if you can find a compatibility between your gifts and a need in the local congregation, then give God a return on his investment and do something for Jesus Christ. You had to be led. Are you led to wash your dishes? Well, it's the same thing when you come to church and there are needs in ministries. It's pretty much this is your spiritual house. There are some chores to be done that we might expand the kingdom of God. Now, let me qualify. There are times when the Holy Spirit might specifically say to you, that's not a particular ministry I want you involved in. But if he says that, it's because there is another one he does want you involved in. And so the point is you've got to find your place and do it and don't give the leadership a hard time. Don't be super spiritual. I don't follow men. I follow God. Well, God, who inspired the scriptures, said that you ought to follow those who he has placed in leadership. It is Christ. I'm going to give you a book. It is Christ, Ephesians 4:11, who gave some to be apostles, some to be prophets, some to be evangelists, some to be pastors and teachers for the perfecting of the saints. God raised up leaders, and those leaders didn't hesitate to say, follow me as I follow Christ. In fact, the book even goes on to say in Hebrews 13:17, obey those that God has placed over you. Oh, we don't like that in the 21st century. Obey? Huh, I wish I would. All right, well, you just happen to be out of sync with the word because the word said do just that. Obey them who have the rule over you and watch the balance. It says because they're watching for your soul. See, if you're in a healthy church, they're not ruling over you out of an ego need. They are ruling because they want the best interest for the body. With leadership comes responsibility to protect and to grow and make healthy the body. In fact, we've got to answer to God, not only for our own souls, but for the souls of other people. And so we have a calling to fulfill. But the bottom line is you shouldn't be in the spiritual bunch either. I follow Christ. I'm not studying Paul, Cephas, Apollos, or any of them. I follow Jesus. Do what the Lord tells me to do. And so Paul is saying this is not the way the body of Christ ought to operate. Now, preference is fine. You happen to like somebody's style. Many people tell me that they really enjoy the way I minister the word because I try to break it down and make it understandable, bring the truth out and make it live. I use humor to help illustrate some of the points and what have you. And some folk love that, love my humorous style. Other people can't stand it. and I know that. I've been in leadership long enough to know that I don't float everybody's boat. So guess what? Years ago, I quit trying. And I found that if somebody can't quite get with it and they need a pastor who's a little more serious and serene and what have you, doesn't walk all over the place, doesn't tell all kind of jokes. I heard about one lady who came to visit, and the person who brought her was just so thrilled with my ministry. Oh, my Lord, just hanging on every word, and brought their friend just knowing that they would be excited too. And she said, we left the service and I just asked the question because I thought I already knew the answer. How did you enjoy my pastor? She said, I didn't like it at all. And the member was shocked. And the lady went on to say, I just can't take all that joking and carrying on. I think that's inappropriate in the house of God. Ought to sober up and stand there and tell us what thus saith the Lord. You know what? Sister girl got to go to another church. Because I am who I am. I'm functioning in the calling God gave me. And I can't accommodate everybody. So I just decided to be me and let the chips fall where they may. But you know what? Any good, wise pastor, and I attempt to be by the grace of God, knows that he has his limitations in terms of the way he can reach groups of people. And so you bring in people who can share on the different levels. And so when I get through being animated and walking all around and cracking up and all of that stuff, then I'll bring in a Pastor Zach Poonen. And he'll stand there. Won't even hardly raise his voice. Just stand there and walk you through the scriptures. But you know as well as I do, different style, but the anointing is heavy. And then that gives my folks who have a quiet preference, that's when they perk up. They say, woo, now see, that's my man right there. And then I know I got some folk from down home, show enough church, and so I'll bring in a Bishop Timothy Clark, and he'll come in and tear the place up. And that's when you know everybody who came from Pentecostal and show enough Holiness, they say, hey! And you just balance it out. There's room for everybody in the kingdom. But this breaking off into factions and saying, I have nothing to do with the other group, that's not God's plan. Let me just give you three principles that I find in Scripture for helping you to learn to walk in agreement. Number one is the principle of preferring. Preferring. Key word, preferring. Preferring other people above yourself will help you to walk in agreement. Some of us are used to a my way or the highway approach to living. That won't get you far in the kingdom. Because in the kingdom, it's not about your way. In the kingdom, it is about executing the principle of agreement. And one of the ways you do it is through the principle of preferring others. Romans chapter 12, verse 10, Paul talks about that. Preferring others, honoring them above yourself. It's the concept of after you. You remember old-fashioned, you got to go way back. But it used to be if somebody was going through the door and they knew someone was behind them, especially if it was a man going through and they knew it was a woman, then they would hold the door and say, after you. I'm coming in, but I don't mind tucking in behind you. I don't have to beat you in. I don't have to be the first in line. After you still gets me in. In fact, it might get me in further, because if I show humility, every now and then God has a way of flipping the line. Oh, I don't know if you've ever lived it, but I've seen God do it many times in my life when I have learned to practice humility, God will flip the line. You're content to stay in the back and stay in the background. Let the others rush forward with their agenda and what have you, and you just stay back there. But every now and then you're last in a line, and God will come out and get on the speaker and say, "Everybody in line, about face." And the last shall be first, and the first shall be last. God will flip the line on you sometime.
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7: You got to learn to prefer others. You don't have to beat them. You don't have to be first. You can be content to say, "I know God has a plan and purpose for me, and so I don't have to push. I don't have to make it happen. I can watch God, and I can make sure that I'm executing the principles in the Word, such as the principle of agreement." I'll tell you, committees will be better off. Ministries will be better off. Groups in the church will be better off when we walk this way. Our homes will be better off when husbands and wives learn to prefer one another in love and honor them above yourself. And you just say, "Listen, I really don't have to have my way on this, and I'll be glad to follow you." Now, here's the trick. When you do that, you've got to mean it. You ever seen folk in a committee meeting or something who say, "No, that's what y'all want to do? No, go ahead. And you can tell right then, there's no unity, there's no agreement. Eyebrows all up. And then sometimes those folk between meetings will get on the phone and run down the very thing they said they were going to support, instead of praying that God will bring success and fruitfulness. And so we got to learn how to walk in that kind of agreement. Learn to do it in your home. "Honey, I really see that a different way." Share your thoughts, share your view. But at a certain point, just say, "Well, I don't mind. Let's go with your way, and let's pray that that'll work." And get behind it. And you will find that God will bless you. If you will humble yourself and practice preferring, you will find that you will have a heart full of peace. You won't be troubled about everything because you will understand that there are issues here bigger than me. And if I show my spouse that I'm willing to be supportive and come along despite the fact that I have a different way I would like to do it, then I'm in a perfect position for God to deal with them about their need to honor me as well. And so that's a powerful principle of preferring. Preferring others. And so at times, that's the way you want to get into agreement. You want to purposely tuck in to second place. Now, there's also a principle of compromising. That one is found in Acts chapter 15, the story of Paul and Barnabas. It's toward the end of the chapter. It starts at verse 36. And the story of Paul and Barnabas is when they were about to go on the second missionary journey. As they got ready to go, Barnabas said, "All right, let me go get John Mark and we'll be back and we'll go." And Paul said, "Stop the presses. John Mark is not going with us this time. Need I remind you that he went on the first trip and he deserted us on that trip?" Now, what had happened is they got out there, you know, experienced some persecution, some roughness. They weren't staying in the Westin everywhere they went, you know. And so it was rough out there. And John Mark was a young man who was used to a nice, cozy, spiritual, comfortable environment. The church in his city met in his mother's house. So he's used to the saints being in the house and being surrounded by prayer and praise and comfortable surroundings. And he got out there on that rough missionary road. Little persecution broke out. My man said, "I will see you all later." And he left Now, Paul was the kind of guy who didn't play that. Paul wants you to count the cost before you go. And if you get out there and leave Paul, Paul doesn't believe in three strikes. Paul, the kind of guy, one strike will do. Because you should have done your due diligence, found out what we were dealing with, and made a good decision. Don't get out there where I'm finally depending on you to help us with the logistics of this ministry, and then you're gone. So Paul said, no, he's not going with us. Barnabas, who is the son of encouragement, so you need all kind in the body of Christ. Barnabas said, no, we need to give him a second chance. How are we going to know whether he learned his lesson unless we take him again? Spoken like a true encourager. Paul said, read my lips. Aren't you glad the Bible is plain about things like this? Read my lips. He is not going. Barnabas said, yes, he is. We need him. We need to give him another chance. Paul said, he's not going. What about that don't you understand? And the Bible says the contention was sharp. This wasn't some little, but dear brother Paul. This wasn't some little milquetoast conversation, couple of little wimpy men. These were brothers who were standing up, looking each other eyeball to eyeball, saying, he is going, he is not going. Yes, he is going, he is not going. Sharp. But here's the powerful principle. They found a compromise. Because there are points on which you can't find that initial point of agreement. There are points on which you can't simply tuck in to second place, like the preferring principle, because you feel like there is a compelling, godly, compelling reason that you must stand for. So in a time like that, for you to tuck in, would feel like you are somehow giving up something of real importance to the kingdom of God. It's not your ego. It's fighting what you would consider a righteous battle. And at that time, two people with two equally strong views that they believe both believe are God's best plan can't simply work that one out through preferring. So what you do is you have to go beyond where you are hoping to agree and find another point of agreement. You keep going down to the road till you can find where we intersect. And where they intersected was, well, the truth is, we don't have to go together. Because you feel strongly that John Mark should go, I feel strongly that he should not. Why don't I take another companion and go in one direction, and you take John Mark, who you love so much. By the way, Paul became quite impressed with John Mark later in his ministry. When he writes his last letter, 2 Corinthians, the one, his final words before his head was cut off, he said in that letter, in the last chapter of it, when you come, Timothy, bring John Mark with you, because he has been profitable to me for the ministry. See, somewhere along the line, Paul realized this boy getting his act together. And so they found a compromise. Sometimes that's what you got to do. In church settings, that's what you got to do sometimes in your home. We can't agree on this. Let's find a point where we can agree. And then there is the principle I call embracing. Embracing. During the course of our spiritual journey, we need to learn to embrace a both-and attitude about non-essential things rather than an either-or attitude. Now, when it comes to essential doctrines, you can't do both and. We can't include a heresy in our way of thinking or practice. But when you're dealing with non-essentials, when you're dealing with style, you don't have to be either or. You can be both and. Later in this letter, chapter 3, verse 21, Paul says a wonderful thing. He says, all things are yours. Whether Paul's, whether Apollos's, no matter who you're talking about, he says, embrace it all. All things are yours. That's what you got to learn to do in your life, is to take a both and approach. I will enjoy what Pastor Paul has to say and the way he says it. I'll also enjoy Pastor Zach when he comes. I'll also enjoy Bishop Clark when he comes. I'll also enjoy everybody else who comes through. I don't have to say this is the only kind of music I like. I only like the integrity worship songs. I don't like these hymns and stuff they bring in there. You don't have to take that approach. All things are yours. And if it's not your style preference, discipline yourself to find the good in it. So when they sing the song you like, you really go on and get into it. Then when they sing the style you don't like, look around and notice it's blessing other people. Look at those words and see that those words are full of biblical truth, and rejoice in the Lord.
8: 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We call it Let My People Smile. And today we've got some exciting news for you. Here's Destined for Victory's Executive Director, Alicia Shepherd Greer.
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8: 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But until then, remember, He who began a good work in you will bring it to completion. 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
2: 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I blessed the Most High and praised and honored him who lives forever and ever. 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Nebuchadnezzar learned his lesson that true greatness comes when one is truly good. 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In our lives, God gives us other chances, second chances, just like he gave Nebuchadnezzar.
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8: If we don't understand the holiness of God, we don't understand our sinfulness, and we don't understand how heinous it is, and we don't understand the consequences of it. To see even the smallest glimpse of God's holiness is to be devastated. Devastated.
9: Welcome to Grace to You with John MacArthur here on AM 1100 KFAX. Today we're continuing John MacArthur's study called Enjoying God, with a look at the holiness of God. Now, you may be wondering, what does God's holiness have to do with enjoying Him? How will a deeper understanding of God's holiness, as John MacArthur once said, revolutionize your worship? You'll get answers to those questions in today's lesson. It may be just what you need to experience a vibrant relationship with your Heavenly Father, perhaps like never before. So now, if you're able, grab your Bible and turn to Isaiah chapter 6 and follow along as John begins the message.
8: The central thing I want you to see about God is that He is holy. Isaiah chapter 6. The king is dead, and Isaiah goes to the temple. Let's pick it up there. In the year that King Uzziah died, I saw also the Lord sitting upon a throne, high and lifted up, and His robe filled the temple. Now look at verse 2. As Isaiah sees this vision, it says, and above it, that is above the throne, stood the seraphim. Each one had six wings. With two he covered his face, with two he covered his feet, and with two he did fly. Incredible creatures. But the most incredible thing about them is not what

0: From Grace Bible Church here in Redwood City, greetings and welcome to today's broadcast of Graceful Truth. Amazing Grace is the title of our series. We're in the book of Titus. We'll focus in on a lot of other passages throughout our time together today. God is the Savior in the Old Testament, just as He is in the New. We'll flesh that out for you today here on the broadcast. For now, let's catch up with our teacher and pastor, Steve Converse, for today's broadcast of Graceful Truth.
1: So when the Scripture talks about the atonement, or it talks about the death of Christ, I want you to see this morning that it doesn't always say the world. It doesn't always refer to the whole world. Isaiah 53:11 says this, that Jesus justified the many. Notice it says the many, not all, the many, as He will bear their iniquities. It says He bore the sins of many. That's a stark difference to bearing the sins of everybody, paying for the sins of everybody. Even in Matthew 20:28, it says this, just as the Son of Man did not come to be served, but to serve and give His life a ransom for what? Many. Not all, many. Matthew 26:28, this is my blood of the covenant which is poured out for many. Not all, many. Hebrews 9:28, it even says, so Christ having been offered once to bear the sins of the whole world? No, it says many. And so you have to be exact when you're studying the Word of God. You can't just throw verses, pull verses out here and there willy-nilly and say, oh, this proves my point. Scripture is telling us that the atonement, the sacrifice, will never ultimately reach everybody. It won't pay for the sins of everybody, but many or some. You say, well, how many is many? One word, it's the elect. That's who the many are. And get out of your mind that it's going to be a lot of people, because it's not. The Bible says few are those. The elect are the ones who believe because they've been chosen before the foundation of the world. And they've been shown the grace and mercy of God, and He grants them that saving grace and that saving faith, and He grants them the ability to repent of their sin. That's why in Ephesians 2:8-9, we can read that, and we can read it wholeheartedly and proclaim it, that they're saved by grace through faith. It's not of ourselves, it's a gift of God, something God has gifted to us. So when you begin to look at Scripture and you look at in its context, you begin to understand that Christ died for the whole world in one sense, but also efficaciously He died for the elect. Even in our in Titus chapter 2 verse 14, it says right there, who gave Himself for who? For us, to redeem us from the lawlessness and to purify for Himself, look at what it says, a people. It's very particular. He's drawn the boundary lines for His own possession. So it's gone from, we've read scriptures last week and this week, that from the world, the whole world, Christ died for the world, for God so loved the world, down to many, and now we're down to us. That's why in Isaiah 53:8, it says, He died for the transgressions of, what? My people. Very particular. And look over at John chapter 10. John chapter 10. Hopefully you can understand the ramifications if you get this wrong. I mean, it affects everything from your prayer life to your evangelism to everything. John chapter 10, look at verse 11. We touched a little bit on this, but I just want to re-examine this because I think it's important that we put this in our minds. Jesus says there in verse 11, John 10, I am the good shepherd, and the good shepherd lays down His life, oh, for the sheep. For the sheep. Verse 15, even as the Father knows me and I am the Father, I know the Father and I lay down my life, what? Not for the world, but for the many, but for the sheep. See what it says there? That's so important that we understand that. Verse 26, you don't believe because you're not my what? You're not my sheep. My sheep hear my voice. I know them. They follow me. I give to them, what? Eternal life. and they shall never perish. See, the Bible is very clear, and it says that Christ died for his sheep. And even over in John 17, verse 9, when Jesus is praying, he says, I'm praying for them. But he tells us who he's not praying for, too. Look at this. This might blow your mind. I am not praying for the world. Wow. Jesus isn't praying for the world? No, he's not praying for the world. I'm not interceding for the world. That's what he says. But for those what? Whom you have given me, for they are yours. Very particular, very individualistic, very boundaries right there. I mean, it's the church. He's interceding for those whom he's chosen. Even down in verse 19, it says, for their sake I sanctify or consecrate myself, that they may also be sanctified in truth. Verse 20, I do not ask for these only, but also for those who will believe in me through the word. So not just the apostles, but all who are going to come to faith in Christ. So he says very clearly, I'm not going to be praying for the world. I'm praying for those whom you have given me. It's very narrow. See, Jesus Christ, you have to remember, he's a high priest. What does a high priest do? He intercedes on behalf of the people before God. That's what a priest does. That's what the role of a priest is. In other words, you know what? The people can't come directly into God's presence. Remember in the Old Testament, they had the Holy of Holies and all that stuff? Well, who was allowed in there? Everybody? No, they couldn't go in there and start singing praises. They'd be snuffed out. They needed a priest to go in there, someone who was appointed by God. And he kind of was the mediator between the people and their God. He would go in and do the sacrificing on behalf of the people. When Jesus Christ came, he is the ultimate high priest. When he came as priest, he also came as a sacrifice, and he was a perfect sacrifice. So when Christ died on the cross, that's why at the end when he was hanging there, and before he gave up his last breath, he uttered the words, it is what? It is finished. That ended the priestly duties right there. There's no longer a need for a priest to go in between God and the people. Matter of fact, we're called the kingdom of what? Priests. And so who is he the high priest for? Who is he making sacrifice for? Well, it doesn't say the whole world. It says those whom were given to him, those whom were elect, those whom are part of the church. He intercedes for those whom God has given to him. Look over at Ephesians chapter 5. It's very similar idea here. Ephesians chapter 5, verse 25. And it's in the context of marriage and husbands and wives and everything. But I want you to listen to this because it just marks it out for us very clearly. Even when we're talking about family and marriage and everything, what does the scripture say? Paul writes here in Ephesians 5:25, husbands, what? Love your wives, right? Amen, right? Love your wives. That was kind of weak. Amen? Amen, all right. Love your wives as what? Christ love the world. Oh, doesn't say that, does it? No. Loved the church and gave himself up for her, the church. He died for the sheep. He died for the church. He prays for the ones whom God has chosen before the foundation of the world. He gave his life for the church. He didn't give his life for the whole world. You can see where it just keeps constricting, narrower and narrower. So you can go to the scripture and you can see where there is an indication that God so loved the world, and we looked at those verses, and he died to reconcile the world, and he paid the ransom for all. And there's an extent to which salvation extends to the whole world. We call that common grace, temporary blessing, withholding of God's immediate judgment. giving them space and time to repent and believe. But there's also those verses that we looked at here that says that he died for the many. And you ask, well, who are the many? The many are those who believe. Well, who believes? They are the elect, the one the Father has given to him, namely the church. Do you know the church was predetermined before there even was a church? In eternity past? And that's how we have to understand the sacrifice of Christ. I mean, the question is this. I mean, in all honesty, why did God choose some and not the rest? We don't know that. But you can also ask the question, why did God choose anybody? Why in the world would he choose anybody? Especially because they didn't do anything for him. Right? Salvation isn't based on something we do. See, that's what I'm trying to show you. It's the grace of God. It's in the heart of God that he desires us to be saved. Now, how that all works out, I mean, if you completely understand that, well, that's just amazing. How God harmonizes his sovereign choice and our volition with his purposes and election and all that stuff, I don't understand. But what I want you to see in Titus is that we serve a God who saves. And he longs to save people and free them from the penalty of sin. That's our God. That's why he is so different. And yet, in the same frame of mind, if they don't come to the Savior, they are just. I think that we have to be reminded as we talk about this that there is a world outside these doors that is lost and quickly on their way to hell. So when we see the appearing of God's grace, it's a sovereign grace. What do I mean by that? It's sovereign. It's from God. We sing the hymn or the chorus in Christ alone, and the one phrase in there, it talks about no power on earth or hell, right? Can kind of interfere here. Nothing can interfere with our salvation. It's a sovereign grace. It began long, long time ago in eternity past. You can go back to the Old Testament and you can find. See, our problem is that sometimes we think, well, we live in the age of grace. Well, we do. We live in the church age. God sent his Son, and we can experience salvation readily. And I hear people say once in a while, I'm glad I don't live in the Old Testament, man, because I'd be dead. No, you wouldn't. God is a gracious God. I don't care if it's in the New Testament or the Old Testament. Don't think for a minute that God didn't save in the Old Testament. He did. And he saved not on a basis of works. He saved by faith through his grace. That's why in Micah 7:18, we read that verse, who is a God like thee? That's the Old Testament. Who what? Pardons iniquity, passes over, does not retain his anger, but delights in his kindness. It's the kindness of God we read last week that leads us to repentance. Satan is the opposite. He delights in evil, wickedness, slaughter, hell, all that. That's why his religions are based on fear. Ours are based on the love of God. I mean, think of it this way. The God of the Bible will be the judge. He will be the judge one day. But he would rather be the Savior today and not have to judge. Trust me, he will be the executioner one day. He will, the Bible says, destroy both body and soul in hell. And that doesn't speak of annihilation. But he would rather, much rather, be the deliverer. He would much rather provide the way out. Our God will truly hold men accountable for their sin, all those who will refuse him and his free offer of salvation through grace by faith. He desires to forgive. He is justice, just. He is righteous. And he will carry out that verdict on the sinner. And he will do so justly. But he would much rather, it's much rather desire of God that he would forgive you. Why? Because it's his nature to love. It's his nature to forgive. He longs to display his grace through your life so that you can testify before people that, man, I've been saved by the grace of God. It's nothing I've done. It's based on his gift of eternal life to me. Who gets the honor? Who gets the glory? It's God. It's always God. And you can tell real quickly when someone's off on the wrong foot, when they begin, as Crisanto alluded to in his testimony. Sometimes you hear testimonies, and who's it about? It's not about God, it's about them. It's about all the bad things they've done. It's about this, it's about that. And oh, yeah, then God saved me. What's that about? A testimony should give glory and praise to God who saved you. It should be a way to put on display his grace, his love, his mercy. So God sent Jesus to the cross because his justice had to be satisfied. And Jesus died on the cross, satisfying the justice of God, which required death. See, sometimes we get it mixed up. We think, okay, we have this debt that we owe Jesus. No, we don't owe Jesus the debt. We owe God the Father the debt. And Jesus steps in between and says, you know what? You can't pay this debt. You could never pay it. So I'm going to pay it for you. Use the illustration once in a while of, I said, what if I was going to give you a check for $1,000? Well, I could refuse it. I wouldn't take it. People that talk about their free will, they say that. And what they're forgetting is that there's a mediator between them and God. It's not a direct transaction. Our sin is owed, our debt of sin is owed to God. He will be the one carrying out judgment on our sin. Christ steps in between us and says, you know what? I'm going to pay your debt. It would be like a better illustration would be if you had a credit card debt of $500. You got your bill today and you looked at it, well, I owe $500. I got to pay it on the 15th. So you were going to call the credit card company and say, hey, you know what? I'm going to wire you the money. I'm going to send you the money. I'm going to pay off this debt. And you call them and they say, sorry, sir, it's already been paid. Well, I didn't pay it. Well, it doesn't matter. It's been paid. In the meantime, somebody who knew you had that debt sent a check to the Visa company, and they cashed this other person's check. You had no idea what was going on. And it was accounted to you and your account, $500, making the balance zero. You can't call the credit card company and say, you know what? That's not fair. You didn't check with me first. Do you think they're going to care? No. Why? Because you owed them the debt. All they care about is the debt is paid. They don't care if your neighbor pays it, your grandma pays it, who pays it. They just want the debt paid. That's how it is between us and God. We owe God the Father a debt. And Jesus Christ stepped in before the foundation of the world and paid for our debt. Because before the foundation of the world, he chose us to be in him. His sovereign grace is sovereign because Christ himself is called the Savior. Just look at verse 4, chapter 1. Grace and peace from God the Father and Christ Jesus our Savior. Chapter 2, verse 13. Right there in our text. Our great God and Savior, who? Christ Jesus. Chapter 3, verse 6, once again, it mentions Jesus Christ, our Savior. But you know what? Jesus Christ is not the only Savior. You say, what? Jesus Christ is not the only Savior. God is called Savior. In Titus 1, 3. It says right there. Titus chapter 1, verse 3. God, our Savior. Also 2:10. God, our Savior. Chapter 3, verse 4. But when the goodness and loving kindness of God, our Savior. It's very important that we understand that God is a saving God. That he wants us to experience salvation. 1 John 4:14 says, "And we beheld and bear witness that the Father has sent the Son to be what? The Savior of the world." It's God's saving grace. We're not going to take time, but you can look at all those verses there that I listed in the Old Testament. And it speaks of the saving grace of God. Because sometimes we think, the saving grace of God is just available in the New Testament. No, God is the same, beloved. He operated the same way in the Old Testament. They look forward to the cross, we look back. In Genesis 49:18, it says, "For thy salvation I wait, O Lord." God just wasn't some angry man or some angry God in the Old Testament, just judge, judge, judge. No, he was a saving God. He's the same God that we serve today. His grace is saving. It's also sufficient. It's sufficient. That's why we can wholeheartedly go out of this place and tell anybody, you know what? There's a great salvation if you will just put your faith, your trust in Christ. Because God so loved the world that he gave his Son, that whosoever believes in him should not perish, but have everlasting life. Romans 10:13 says, "Whosoever shall call upon the name of the Lord shall be saved." Don't allow our theology to get in the way of our evangelism. That's not how God intended it. I pray that you have tasted of God's amazing grace. Next week, we'll continue through our verses here back in Titus. Father, we thank you for your word this morning. Lord, we pray that you would help us to have that burden that you so readily show us through your word, that we need to go out of this place and share the gospel with those who've yet to hear. Father, we don't go out of this place looking for those who are elect, because we don't know who they are. And you haven't told us who they are. They don't have a yellow stripe running down their back. So, Lord, that should motivate us to run out of this place with even more boldness and share the goodness of the gospel with everybody that we come across, because we know that some will be elect, some will come to faith in Christ. And what a glorious thing that you would choose to use someone like us to share that glorious message and see that life transformed. Father, we pray that you would give us wisdom and understanding in these things, because they're deep things, they're hard things to comprehend. And yet that's what your word teaches very clearly. Father, I pray this morning, if there's anyone here who has yet to put their faith, their trust in Christ, Lord, that they would be obedient to the call of the gospel, that they would come and believe on the Lord Jesus Christ, that they would understand that he paid entirely for their sin. And that when they, by faith, put their belief in him, that their sins are canceled out. They're buried in the depths of the sea. No matter how bad they are, he is sufficient to save to the uttermost. Father, we thank you and we praise you in Jesus' name. Amen.
0: Well, it is our prayer here at Graceful Truth that God would reveal his grace to your hearts through the teaching of his word each week. And we trust you're currently involved in a Bible teaching church in your area. 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We do thank you for joining us and look forward to hearing from you. It would mean a great deal to us at this time of year. Until next week at this same time, God bless.
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11: Well, Jordan Michaels here, and good Thankful Thursday morning. Hope you're having a good morning so far. Maybe you're just getting up and around, or maybe you've been up for a while. I have a couple of friends who get up early. They never miss a sunrise. You know, whenever your day starts, I just want to encourage you to give the first part of it to Jesus. Give him your gratitude. You know, no matter what is going on in our lives or in our homes, in our relationships, in our jobs and careers, it's in every aspect of our lives that we're told, really commanded, to give thanks. And we're to do that because of the impact that it has in our lives. The goodness that comes from gratitude is life-changing. God commands us to give thanks because he loves us and wants the best for us. So Thankful Thursday today, give thanks, and anytime, anywhere is always the right time and place. So give thanks and have a great Thankful Thursday. Dr. Robert Jeffress is straight ahead with Pathway to Victory.
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14: True tolerance is based on a genuine concern for other people. 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
15: Welcome to Pathway to Victory with author and pastor Dr. Robert Jeffress. 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And while this type of community couldn't work without tolerance, our contemporary understanding of that word has taken on an alarming redefinition. Today on Pathway to Victory, Dr. Robert Jeffress shares how today's understanding of tolerance has changed from its historical meaning. But first, let's take a moment to hear some important ministry updates.
13: Thanks, David, and welcome again to Pathway to Victory. I'm delighted that you're with me today as we continue our special teaching series called America and the Bible. I'm sure you agree with me about a tragic trend in the news media today: political pundits weaving a false narrative about America's rich Christian heritage. Well, on today's program, you'll hear me describe a word in the English vocabulary that critics have completely misconstrued in order to undermine the Christian foundation of our country. It's the word tolerance. Critics are leveraging this word against Christians, and I want to show you the biblical way to respond. But that's not all that's happening in our culture. Today's woke historians are attempting to twist the truth about our country's founding as well. And I'm pleased to offer an uplifting book that will help your loved ones stand firm on the principles of faith, family, and freedom that have guided our great nation from her earliest days. This special book is called Our 250th Commemorative Edition of America is a Christian Nation, and a copy is yours when you give a generous gift toward the In God We Trust matching challenge that's active right now. As perhaps you've heard, Pathway to Victory is the recipient of a large matching challenge in the amount of $1.5 million.

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5: Heidi understands tolerance to be, and what true tolerance is, are vastly different things. Gregory Kalki, again, identifies the three critical components of true tolerance. Number one, there's a permitting or allowing something you dislike or don't agree with. Secondly, a conduct or point of view with which one disagrees with in the process. While number three, respecting the person in the process. Now, this pseudo-tolerance, this new tolerance, resembles historical tolerance in some ways, but it's also radically different from the historic understanding of tolerance in four distinct ways. I want you to write this down. First of all, pseudo-tolerance rejects the idea of absolute truth. And of course, by rejecting absolute and spiritual truth, pseudo-tolerance has to become what they say they despise. And that leads to a second characteristic of pseudo-tolerance. Pseudo-tolerance is intolerant of other points of views. That's the most ironic thing about the whole thing. Those who say they're tolerant usually end up being the most intolerant people of all. Let me give you some illustrations of that. A few years ago, I was invited to be on a panel discussion at one of the largest Jewish temples here in Dallas. And the panel discussion had to do with the separation of church and state. During the discussion, one of the panelists asked me this question. They said, "Dr. Jeffers, why are you so opposed to teaching evolution in the public classroom?" I said, "I'm not opposed to teaching evolution at all. I think evolution ought to be taught. My question to you," I said, "was, why are you so opposed to allowing creationism also to be taught as an alternate theory?" See, that is the hypocrisy of tolerance. The intolerance of these pseudo-tolerant people reaches into spiritual issues as well. I want you to read carefully this statement from Reverend William Murray, a prominent Unitarian Universalist minister. Listen to what he says about what he calls intolerant religions. Listen to what he says. Quote, "I get a little impatient with the concept that we should tolerate all religions because people are entitled to their own beliefs. If a religion is based on ignorance and irrationality and totalitarianism," think evangelical Christianity, "if a religion is based on these things, there is no need to stand aside and pretend that's okay. What I would say about tolerance is we cannot tolerate intolerance." Now, that statement reveals the hypocrisy of pseudo-tolerance. Number three, pseudo-tolerance refuses to differentiate between people and their beliefs and their behavior. Pseudo-tolerance refuses to allow you to differentiate between people and their beliefs and behaviors. In other words, to reject Islam is to reject Muslims. If you oppose same-sex marriages, it means you hate homosexuals. If you lobby for the repeal of Roe v. Wade, it means you must despise every woman who has ever had an abortion. Do you see how insidious that is? Thank goodness God separates us from our behavior. He says, "I hate what you do, but I love you." Listen to me. For us to be the salt and light Jesus commanded us to be, we have to reject every vestige of pseudo-tolerance. Instead of rejecting the concept of tolerance altogether, what we need to do is return to the historic understanding of true tolerance. And what I mean by true tolerance can not only enhance our preserving influence as Christians in this world, but if we model true tolerance, we can also boost the brightness of our witness for Christ. How does true tolerance differ from pseudo-tolerance in three distinct ways? Number one, true tolerance requires making a judgment. Remember, you can only tolerate those things with which you disagree with, like same-sex marriage, or those things you dislike. So that means you have to make a judgment. Now, we make judgments all the time, don't we? Some years ago, I made the choice to marry my wife, Amy, over other choices that were out there. Not that many, but other choices that were out there. No,

0: That's not true. I made that choice because she was a superior choice in my mind. I made a judgment. And yet today, the proponents of pseudo-tolerance have convinced us that it is unloving and unkind and even unchristian to make any kind of moral or spiritual judgment. And they always quote the words of Jesus. After all, they said, didn't Jesus say, judge not lest ye be judged? I want you to turn there for a moment to Matthew chapter 7. And let's see what Jesus actually was saying when he said, we are not to judge lest we be judged. In Matthew 7, Jesus was railing against the Pharisees. The Pharisees came up with these strict regulations for how people ought to behave, regulations that they were unwilling to live by themselves. They were hypocrites. They're like a lot of these politicians who talk about, oh, we're for family values, and yet they behave privately in immoral ways themselves. That's what Jesus was railing about. He said, don't judge other people like the Pharisees to make yourself look better to God and to others. But it is obvious from what Jesus said here, he was not opposing making any judgment at all. Look at Matthew 7. Do not judge lest you be judged, for in the way you judge, you will be judged, and by your standard of measure, it will be measured to you. And why do you look at the speck that is in your brother's eye, but do not notice the log that is in your own eye? Or how can you say to your brother, let me take the speck out of your eye, and behold, the log is in your own eye? You hypocrite! First, take the log out of your own eye, and then you will be able to see clearly to take the speck out of your brother's eye. What he's talking about is this. If you see a fellow Christian who is involved in sin, what are you supposed to do? You ought to do everything you could to help remove that speck from his eye. And you do it not because you hate him, but because you care about him. But to remove that speck from his eye, you have to make a series of judgment. You make the judgment that, first of all, we are all accountable to God. Secondly, there are certain beliefs that are contrary to God's revealed will found in the Bible. Thirdly, this person, my fellow Christian, is engaging in some of that behavior. And finally, this kind of behavior will lead to a bad end for him. All of those judgments you have to make before you try to help him with the sin in his life. And Jesus says, by the way, before you try to help him with sin in his life, take the blindfold off. Examine your own life, first of all, to be sure you're ready to perform the operation. Take that beam, that 2x4, out of your eye as well. And that leads to a second characteristic of true tolerance. True tolerance is grounded in a genuine concern for other people. The only reason you'd try to remove a particle from somebody's eye is for the well-being of that individual. The effort to remove the particle may involve some temporary discomfort. But thirdly, the motivation for making the judgment and inflicting temporary pain is the long-term comfort of that other person. You know, we have been told by the pseudo-tolerance movement that if we make a judgment that somebody is engaging in beliefs, behaviors, or choices that are wrong, if we judge them in any way, that is a sign of hate. No, the truth is remaining silent about people's behaviors, beliefs, or choices that cause them harm, that is the most unloving thing you can possibly do. The famous evangelist of yesteryear, Charles Finney, once said, if you see your neighbor's sin and pass by and neglect to reprove him, it is just as cruel as if you should see his house on fire and pass by and not warn him of it. True tolerance is many times showing a genuine concern for others. Number three, true tolerance allows for preferences. Proponents of pseudo-tolerance have convinced us that tolerance necessitates neutrality. Pseudo-tolerance says you can't have any judgments about anything and truly be tolerant. But to be truly accepting of others, the fact is we need to express our preference for certain choices, beliefs, and behavior. Let me illustrate that for you on a governmental level, if I could. True tolerance in our government demands that we allow people to embrace beliefs and engage in behaviors that we find distasteful, that we find to be wrong, just as long as those behaviors don't exceed the boundaries of the law. Our Constitution demands that we allow people to worship any God they choose to worship or no God at all. That is the First Amendment. However, the fact that our Constitution demands that everyone have the freedom to embrace any religious beliefs or no religious beliefs does not mean that the government cannot demonstrate a preference for Christianity. You see, many people erroneously believe that the First Amendment of the Constitution demands government neutrality or even hostility toward all things Christians. Remember the First Amendment? Congress shall make no law regarding the establishment of religion or prohibiting the free exercise thereof. In recent years, this so-called establishment cause has been used to ban everything from nativity scenes in the court of the public square to prohibiting prayers at graduation ceremonies because such outward and overt Christian expressions imply the government's endorsement of a specific religion. Now, the problem with that application of the First Amendment is it is based on a truly false understanding of the words religion and establishment. The First Amendment was written and ratified to guarantee that no particular denomination within the Christian sect would be made the National Church of America that everyone would have to worship in. That is all that was meant by the First Amendment. When it says Congress shall not establish a religion, it means Congress shall not establish the Methodist Church, the Baptist Church, the Congregational Church as the state church of which everyone must be a part of. Now, I made that claim a few weeks ago. You've heard me say that before. You may say, well, now, Pastor, how do you know that's true? How do you know that is what the framers of the Constitution meant in the First Amendment, that they were referring to denominations within Christianity and not different faiths like Hinduism and Buddhism and Islam and so forth? I'm going to give you that evidence, and it is compelling. Supreme Court Justice Joseph Story was appointed to the Supreme Court by President James Madison in 1811. Do you remember who James Madison was? James Madison was considered the chief author and the founder of the Constitution. In fact, 20 years earlier, before he appointed Justice Story, James Madison is the one who introduced the Bill of Rights, including the First Amendment, to Congress. That was James Madison. He was the architect of our Constitution. He is the one who appointed Supreme Court Justice Joseph Story. Now, Justice Story was made a Justice of the Supreme Court by James Madison in 1811, only 20 years after the ratification of the First Amendment. So here you've got a Supreme Court Justice appointed by the architect of the Constitution, James Madison, who's living at the same time as the framers of the First Amendment. He was alive during the debate. It's interesting that Joseph Story wrote a commentary on the Constitution of the United States. And in that commentary, he clarified the meaning of the First Amendment. And listen to what Joseph Story said. He said, quote, "The real object of the First Amendment was not to countenance, much less to advance Islam or Judaism or any other infidelity by prostrating Christianity. No, the whole object was to exclude all rivalry among Christian sects, denominations, and to prevent any national ecclesiastical establishment which should give a hierarchy the exclusive patronage of the national government." Justice Story said the whole purpose of the First Amendment was simply to create one Christian sect from being the national church. He goes on to say, "Never in our wildest imagination was it meant to prostrate Christianity, to elevate Judaism, Islam, and any other infidelity of a religion above the Christian faith." Now, don't you find that fascinating? That is what was meant by the First Amendment. Congress shall make no law regarding the establishment of a denomination. That is what he was talking about. And although the Constitution allows that people are free to embrace Hinduism, Islam, Judaism if they want to, never should we believe that that is in any way saying that all religions are equally valid. America was founded as a unique Christian nation. In the New York State Supreme Court case of the People versus Ruggles, Chief Justice James Kent wrote in that case, quote, "We are a Christian people, and the morality of the country is deeply engrafted upon Christianity and not upon the doctrines or worship of those imposters. Listen, that is a high court saying every other religion besides Christianity is an imposter religion. What I'm saying is true tolerance allows other religious beliefs, but it also allows the showing of preference to other religious beliefs, the belief of Christianity. Our forefathers did not hesitate to declare that America was a Christian nation. And although, again, they championed the right of other people to embrace other faiths, they did not demand that government prostrate Christianity. There is no mandate, ladies and gentlemen, in the Constitution that requires government to prevent public expressions of the Christian faith in the public square. In fact, as I've demonstrated in the last two examples, the First Amendment doesn't even require that government treat all faiths equally. You know, you've got high school principals, bless their hearts. They say, well, you know, if I allow a Christian to pray at graduation, then I have to allow a Jew, and then I have to allow a Hindu, and then I have to allow a Muslim. No, you don't. That's not what the First Amendment says. It says you don't have to prostrate Christianity in the name of other religions. A city mayor isn't obligated to balance a nativity scene with a Jewish menorah. The fact is, true tolerance allows for preferences even in the government. A few months ago, I was interviewed on the radio by Alan Combs, you know, the token liberal at Fox News. And boy, he's an interesting guy. But he kind of ambushed me in the interview because little did I know he had pulled a string of my comments from different sermons over a period of about 15 years, and he just played them one after another to show what an intolerant person I was. And one of the clips he played was where I showed that we as Christians ought to prefer Christians to be our leaders. And so he said, so Dr. Jeffers, what you're saying is you don't want any Jews, Muslims, or Hindus running for office. You want to keep them out of office. I said, that's not true at all. I think anybody has the right to run for public office without any religious test by the government. That's Article 6 of the Constitution. But I also have the right to prefer Christians over non-Christians as our leaders. You see, that is what true tolerance is. True tolerance allows for preferences. However, when we demonstrate our preference, I do think we need to follow the example of the Lord Jesus Christ. You know, Jesus was very interesting in the way he presented absolute truth. He was very hard in his convictions. In Matthew 10:34, Jesus said, "Do not think I came to bring peace on the earth. I did not come to bring peace, but a sword." Or Luke 15:25, "If anyone comes to me and does not hate his own father and mother and wife and children and brothers and sisters, yes, even his own life, he cannot be my disciple." Now, those are tough comments, aren't they? Jesus was tough in his convictions, but he was very soft when it came to people. He was what I like to call a velvet-covered brick. Hard in his convictions, soft with other people who were genuinely searching for God. And I believe if we're going to be effective in being salt and light in our culture, we have to find that same mix between conviction and compassion. But hear me, compassion for other people doesn't negate conviction. True tolerance not only allows for a strong point of view, it actually demands it. True tolerance is based on a genuine concern for other people. A genuine concern that says, I respect your right to believe what you want to believe, to behave as you want to behave, but I also love you too much to remain silent about it. That is true tolerance. In his book, The New Absolutes, William Watkins writes, we must violate the new tolerance and become a people marked by intolerance. Not an intolerance that unleashes hate upon people, but an intolerance that's unwilling to allow error to masquerade as truth. An intolerance that is willing to call evil, evil, and good, good.
1: There's never been a more urgent moment in history when so much hangs in the balance for our country. My hope and prayer is that God would raise up men and women all across America who would become salt and light for Him. You can become part of this movement by joining Pathway to Victory as a financial partner. Last week, we launched the $1.5 million In God We Trust Matching Challenge. That means every gift we receive from now through July 5th will be matched and therefore doubled in impact until we reach the goal. 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To thank you for your gift to the Matching Challenge, I've prepared something I hope will bless your entire family. It's our 250th commemorative edition of America is a Christian Nation. 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I believe it will be a treasured addition to your home for years to come. But before I hand this over to David, I want to state this very clearly. In an age where Christian values are being mocked and scorned, you and I need to stand firm on the principles of faith, family, and freedom that have guided our great nation. And through your partnership with us, we are working toward that goal. So, thank you for your generous support during this critical time for our nation. Here's David to tell you more.
2: 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Box 223-609, Dallas, Texas, 75222. Again, that's P.O. Box 223-609, Dallas, Texas, 75222. I'm David J. Mullins. 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
5: And a good thankful Thursday morning. I'm Jordan Michaels. This is what my devotional said about being thankful. It's written as a letter from God to the reader. And it says, if you decide to be grateful today, you will have joy in your heart. They're intertwined. So come to me for all that you need. Come into my presence with thanksgiving. Thankfulness opens the door to my treasures. And when you're thankful, you affirm the central truth that I am good, that I am light, in whom there is no darkness. So just know that the one who controls your life is totally trustworthy. 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So be thankful. 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
8: I am Pastor Shealy from Church of the Highlands here in the city of San Bruno. And in this early hour of this new day, it's my joy and delight to greet you in the name of our blessed and wonderful Christ. The mercies of our Creator God are new every morning. So let's rejoice and be glad, for this is the day that the Lord hath made. It's my daily prayer that that in these brief moments that we have to be together, and from the reading of God's eternal word, you will receive strength and courage and peace for your Christian journey today. It's daybreak, and it's time for us to read the scriptures. This morning, I'm going to read for you the letter of Jude, and then the first chapter in the book of Revelation. Jude, the servant of Jesus Christ, and the brother of James, to them that are sanctified by God the Father, and preserved in Jesus Christ and called, mercy unto you, and peace and love be multiplied. Beloved, when I gave all diligence to write unto you of the common salvation, it was needful for me to write unto you and exhort you that ye should earnestly contend for the faith which was once delivered unto the saints. For there are certain men crept in unawares who were before of old ordained to this condemnation, ungodly men, turning the grace of our God into lasciviousness and denying the only Lord God and our Lord Jesus Christ. I will therefore put you in remembrance, though you once knew this, how that the Lord, having saved the people out of the land of Egypt, afterward destroyed them that believed not. And the angels which kept not their first estate, but left their own habitation, he hath reserved in everlasting chains under darkness unto the judgment of the great day, even as Sodom and Gomorrah, and the cities about them in like manner, giving themselves over to fornication, going after strange flesh, and set forth for an example, suffering the vengeance of eternal fire. Likewise also these filthy dreamers defile the flesh, despise dominion, and speak evil of dignities. Yet Michael the archangel, when contending with the devil, he disputed about the body of Moses, durst not bring against him a railing accusation, but said, the Lord rebuke you, thee. But these speak evil of those things which they know not, but what they know naturally, as brute beasts, in those things they corrupt themselves. Woe unto them! For they have gone the way of Cain, and ran greedily after the error of Balaam for reward, and perished in the gainsaying of Korah. These are spots in your feasts of charity, when they feast with you, feeding themselves without fear. Clouds they are without water, carried about of winds, trees whose fruit withereth without fruit, twice dead, plucked up by the roots. Raging waves of the sea, foaming out of their own shame, wandering stars to whom is reserved the blackness of darkness forever. And Enoch, also the seventh from Adam, prophesied of these, saying, behold, the Lord cometh with 10,000 of his saints, to execute judgment upon all, and to convince all that are ungodly among them of all of their ungodly deeds which they have ungodly committed, and of all of their hard speeches which ungodly sinners have spoken against him. These are murmurers, complainers, walking after their own lusts, and their mouth speaketh great swelling words, having men's persons in admiration because of advantage. But, beloved, remember ye the words which were spoken before of the apostles of our Lord Jesus Christ, how that they told you there should be mockers in the last time, who should walk after their own ungodly lusts. These be they who separate themselves, sensual, having not the Spirit. But ye, beloved, building up yourselves in your most holy faith, praying in the Holy Ghost, keep yourselves in the love of God, looking for the mercy of our Lord Jesus Christ unto eternal life. And if some have compassion, making a difference, and others save with fear, pulling them out of the fire, hating even the garments spotted by the flesh. Now unto him that is able to keep you from falling, and to present you faultless before the presence of his glory with exceeding joy, to the only wise God our Savior, be glory and majesty, and dominion and power, both now and ever. Amen. The Book of Revelation, Chapter 1. The revelation of Jesus Christ, which God gave unto him, to show unto his servants things which must shortly come to pass. And he sent it, signified it by his angel unto his servant John, who bare record of the word of God, and of the testimony of Jesus Christ, and of all things that he saw. Blessed is he that readeth, and they that hear the words of this prophecy, and keep those things which are written therein. For the time is at hand. John, to the seven churches which are in Asia, grace be unto you, and peace from him which is, and which was, and which is to come, and from the seven spirits which are before his throne, and from Jesus Christ, who is the faithful witness, and the first begotten of the dead, and the prince of the kings of the earth, unto him that loved us, and washed us from our sins in his own blood, and hath made us kings and priests unto God and his Father. To him be glory and dominion for ever and ever. Amen. Behold, he cometh with clouds, and every eye shall see him, and they also which pierced him, and all kindreds of the earth shall wail because of him. Even so, amen. I am Alpha and Omega, the beginning and the ending, saith the Lord, which is and which was, and which is to come, the Almighty. I, John, who also am your brother and companion in tribulation, and in the kingdom and patience of Jesus Christ, was in the isle that is called Patmos, for the word of God and for the testimony of Jesus Christ. And I was in the Spirit on the Lord's day, and heard behind me a great voice, as of a trumpet, saying, I am Alpha and Omega, the first and the last. And what thou seest, write in a book, and send it unto the seven churches which are in Asia, unto Ephesus and Smyrna, unto Pergamos, and unto Thyatira, and unto Sardis, and unto Philadelphia, and unto Laodicea. And I turned to see the voice that spake with me. And being turned, I saw seven golden candlesticks. And in the midst of the seven candlesticks are like unto one like unto the Son of Man, clothed with a garment down to the foot, and girt about the paps with a golden girdle. His head and his hairs were like white like wool, as white as snow, and his eyes were as a flame of fire, and his feet like unto fine brass, as if they burned in a furnace. And his voice as the sound of many waters. And he had in his right hand seven stars, and out of his mouth went a sharp two-edged sword, and his countenance was as the sun shineth in its strength. And when I saw him, I fell at his feet as dead, and he laid his right hand upon me, saying unto me, Fear not, I am the first and the last. I am he that liveth and was dead, and behold, I am alive for evermore. Amen. And have the keys of hell and of death. Write the things which thou hast seen, and the things which are, and the things which shall be hereafter, the mystery of the seven stars which thou sawest in my right hand, and the seven golden candlesticks. The seven stars are the angels of the seven churches, and the seven candlesticks which thou sawest are the seven churches.

Lord Jesus, we add our words and our praise to those of the words of the singer and the writings of David when he said, "Bless the Lord, O my soul, and all that is within me. Bless his holy name. Bless the Lord, O my soul, and forget not all his benefits, who forgiveth all thine iniquities, who healeth all thy diseases, who redeemeth thy life from destruction, who crowneth thee with loving kindness and tender mercies, who satisfieth thy mouth with good things, so that thy youth is renewed like the eagles. Bless the Lord, O my soul, and all that's within me. Bless his holy name. Amen."

0: Amen. Amen. We're studying in 1 John chapter 3, and I'd like to read for you verses 19 through 24. And hereby we know that we are of the truth and shall assure our hearts before him. For if our heart condemn us, God is greater than our heart and knoweth all things. Beloved, if our heart condemn us not, then have we confidence toward God. And whatsoever we ask, we receive of him, because we keep his commandments and do those things that are pleasing in his sight. And this is his commandment, that we should believe on the name of his Son, Jesus Christ, and love one another as he gave us commandment. And he that keepeth his commandments dwelleth in him, and he in him. And hereby we know that he abideth in us by the Spirit which he hath given unto us. Into the human heart there are bound to come doubts. Any man with a sensitive mind and a heart must sometimes wonder if he really is a Christian at all. And John's test is quite simple and far-reaching. It is love. If we feel love for our fellow men welling up within our hearts, we can be sure that the heart of Christ is in us. John would have said that a so-called heretic whose heart was overflowing with love and whose life was beautiful with service was far nearer Christ than someone who was impeccably orthodox, yet cold and remote from the needs of others. And John goes on to say something which, as far as the Greek goes, can mean two things. That feeling of love can reassure us in the presence of God. Our hearts may condemn us, but God is greater than our hearts. The question is, what is the meaning of this last phrase? It could mean, since our hearts condemn us and God is infinitely greater than our hearts, God must condemn us even more. If we take it that way, it leaves us only with the fear of God and with nothing to say but, God, be merciful to me, a sinner. The passage therefore must mean this. Our hearts condemn us, that's inevitable. But God is greater than our hearts. He knows all things. Not only does he know our sins, he also knows our love, our longings, the nobility that never fully works itself out, our penitence, and the greatness of his knowledge gives him the sympathy which can understand and forgive us. It is this very knowledge of God which gives us our hope. Man, as Thomas A'Kempis said, sees the deed, but God knows the intention. Men can judge us only by our actions, but God can judge us by the longings which never become deeds and the dreams which never come true. When Solomon was dedicating the temple, he spoke of how David had wished to build the house of God and how that privilege had been denied him. But it was in the heart of David. And John is saying here, there are things that sometimes in our hearts are not really lived out, but God understands our hearts. And thank God he does, because man may see us different, but God sees us as only he can. Amen. Amen.
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4: 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Well, today we move into Romans chapter 6. Now, up until this point, Paul has been dealing with justification and salvation and what that looks like. 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Justification, we are positionally set. 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
5: Now, up to this point in Romans, Paul has been showing people the need for salvation and God's gift of salvation through the death of his son and forgiving the sins of all who accept him. You see, up to this point, Paul's focus has been on justification, just as if we'd not sinned. But in chapters 6 through 8, his focus changes to sanctification. Justification, now sanctification, which is the process by which God progressively separates believers from sin and makes them more like himself. Now, some contrasts here. Justification occurs in the first moment of sanctification. It is an instant, specific, and singular event. It is the moment we pass through Christ from spiritual death to spiritual life. By contrast, sanctification is the lifelong, step-by-step process when the Holy Spirit is at work in our lives, conforming us into the image of Christ. Paul's discussion of sanctification in chapters 6 through 8 follow this general outline. In chapter 6, Paul explains that believers are free from sin's control. Note, not free from sin, but free from sin's control. Chapter 7 discusses the continuing struggles believers have with sin, and Paul uses himself as an example. And then chapter 8 describes how believers can have victory over sin. And the key to understanding this is to recognize that all believers have been given a new nature and the Holy Spirit who lives within, and yet they also have the old nature with its appetite and capacity to sin. And these are in contention. They are in struggle with one another. In Galatians 5, chapter 5, Paul wrote, "So I say, let the Holy Spirit guide your lives. Then you won't be doing what your sinful nature craves." The sinful nature wants to do evil, which is just the opposite of what the Spirit wants. And the Spirit gives us desires that are the opposite of what the sinful nature desires. These two forces are constantly fighting each other, so you're not free to carry out your good intentions. So Paul begins chapter 6 of Romans by describing the miraculous power of the gospel. It sets people free from sin's control. It's not that Christians don't or can't sin anymore, but rather that they are free to choose between doing wrong or right. And this Christ-bought freedom brings with it great responsibility. Believers must use their God-given opportunity to make right choices, replacing sinful thoughts and deeds with righteous ones. Failure to do so means remaining enslaved to sin. Doing so means being rewarded with abundant joy and eternal life. Now, Paul is anticipating several objections as he enters this chapter. First, if God's grace abounds when we sin, then why not continue sinning more so we can experience more grace? And then the second objection is, if we're no longer under the law, doesn't that mean we are free to live however we want? And these objections prove that the readers really didn't understand either the law or grace. They were arguing extremes, legalism on one hand and licentiousness on the other. So as Paul earlier explained justification, he now explains sanctification. He explains our relationship as believers to the flesh, the law, and the Holy Spirit. With that as an introduction, let's begin our study of Romans chapter 6, verse by verse. Well then, should we keep on sinning so that God can show us more and more of his wonderful grace? Of course not. Since we have died to sin, how can we continue to live in it? And I know what many of us would like to say, Pastor, if I'm dead to sin, why do I keep struggling with it? And that's a great question. Paul's going to be answering that question in this and the following chapter. And here Paul realized that his statement in chapter 5, verse 20, where sin increased, grace increased all the more, could be interpreted by some to suggest that they ought to sin more in order to experience more of God's grace. And the erroneous reasoning is based on something like this: if God loves to forgive, why not give him more to forgive? And Paul may have known some individuals who thought that because forgiveness is guaranteed, they should sin as much as they wanted. But such an attitude of deciding in advance to take advantage of God's grace shows that the person really doesn't understand the seriousness of sin. God's forgiveness does not make sin any less serious. In fact, Christ's death shows the immense and horrific consequences of sin. Jesus paid with his life so that we could be forgiven. So the availability and abundance of God's mercy must not become an excuse for careless and immoral living. The purpose of Christ's salvation is not to provide freedom to sin, but rather to provide freedom from sin. Now, the phrase, since we've died to him, means that the believer has a new relationship to sin. He died to sin. If an alcoholic dies, he is no longer tempted by alcohol because his body's physical senses are dead. He can't see it, he can't smell it, he can't taste it, and he can't desire it. And in Jesus Christ, we have died to sin so that we no longer want to continue in sin. It's simple logic that when a person dies to a kind of life, they can't continue to live in it. Now, the Apostle Paul here is not yet speaking of the present state of the believer who as dying daily to sin, but he is identifying a specific past act of becoming dead to sin. Paul speaks of this death as a completed fact. But the problem of sin is that it's so deeply rooted within us that radical intention and action is required for us to eliminate it. Unless we consider ourselves dead to sin, we will continue to allow sin to influence us. Now, this phrase, living or continuing in sin, describes a lifestyle of habitual sinful practices. It describes a life where sin reigns. Now, death is the future destiny of the kingdom, and the subjects of that kingdom are slaves, and they have a hopeless future. So why would anyone, if given the opportunity for freedom, want to remain in such a place? Paul wants to convince believers that sin is no longer either desirable or necessary. It's time to stop living in sin and start living in Christ. So dying to sin is both an event as well as a lifelong process. And when we accept Christ and die to our old nature, we begin a life of continually dying to the enticements and allurements of this world, and instead living to please the one to whom we belong. Verse 3, or have you forgotten that when you were joined with Christ Jesus in baptism, we joined him in death, in his death? For we died and were buried with Christ by baptism. And just as Christ was raised from the dead by the glorious power of the Father, now we also may live new lives. Now the word, the Greek word for baptism, has two basic meanings, a literal and a figurative. The literal meaning is to dip or immerse, as in water, and the figurative meaning is to be identified with. And so baptism is a picture or expression in the physical realm of a spiritual truth. In the early church, new believers were baptized almost immediately following the decision to trust in Christ. They were completely buried momentarily in water, and they understood that this form of baptism to symbolize being buried with Christ, thus the death and burial of the old way of life. Coming out of the water symbolized resurrection to new life with Christ. And so the person who enters upon the Christian way is committed to a new and different kind of life. He's died to the old way of living and born to a new way. We've been raised from the dead, and we now walk in the power of the resurrection. We walk in newness of life because we share in his life. Verse 5, since we've been united with him in his death, we will also be raised to life as he was. And so the verse 5 here, indicates that our union with Christ assures us of a future resurrection should we die. What people do with Christ now will greatly influence what happens to them later. As Christ was resurrected, believers will also be resurrected from the dead to eternal life with God. But the sobering corollary to this reality is that those who have not died with Christ or in Christ will not live with him either. Either we die in Christ or we die in Adam. And it's better to die in Christ because he didn't stay dead. And neither will we who are identified with him. Verse 6, we know that our old sinful selves were crucified with Christ so that sin might lose its power in our lives. We are no longer slaves to sin. Now, sin wants to be our master. And frankly, it's very sneaky. It finds a foothold in our old nature and through that foothold tries to control the members of the body. And sin is a terrible master. And it finds a willing servant in the human body. The body can be controlled either by sin or by God.
4: 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Jesus is. More on this tomorrow as we close out the week here in Romans chapter 6. 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Tomorrow, we close out the week in Romans 6. 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
6: And a good Thankful Thursday morning. I'm Jordan Michaels. Chuck Swindoll has titled today's message, After the Ache, Celebrate. So he's talking about betrayal. You know, if you've been through some sort of betrayal, you've most likely experienced a loss so deep that even years later, the memory of it still stings. Well, Pastor Swindoll says, God never intended for you to stay in that place of pain. And he describes how to transform your worst moments into ones that can be celebrated. Insight for Living's next.
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16: You've been through it. 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And yet somehow, even years later, the memory still stings. 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

0: What a picture. 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This is Insight for Living. 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
1: I've been reading the Bible my entire life, and I mean that literally. From childhood until now, through seminary, through decades of preaching, through every season life has thrown at me, I have never once opened my Bible and walked away empty. Not once. You know why? Because this book is inexhaustible. There is always more, always deeper, always something that stops you cold and makes you whisper, "I never saw that before." But here's another important fact. The Bible is not simply a collection of wise writings randomly sorted into a thick, ancient volume. That misses the whole point completely. Every book from Genesis to Revelation is telling one story, one magnificent, unfolding, breathtaking story. And at the center of that story is a person, Jesus Christ, his life, his death, his resurrection. The thread of the cross is woven through the entire tapestry of Scripture. And it all boils down to 3 days. 3 days that changed everything. The death of Jesus on the cross, bearing the full weight of human sin. His burial, silent, sealed, finished. And then the third day, empty tomb, folded grave clothes. 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That's the whole story. That's the cross we proclaim. And that is the beating heart of Insight for Living. June 30th is almost here. Would you give generously so that the most important story ever told keeps traveling? The world is waiting. 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It matters more than you know.
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7: Well, good morning. I'm Jordan. Today's message from Alistair Begg is the first of four, and it's titled, The Hour Has Come. And Alistair shares how Jesus performed many signs and miracles to substantiate his identity and purpose and power. And a lot of people were convinced, but the opposite was true of the religious leaders. They only became angrier and their hearts were hardened to whatever Jesus had to say or do. So Alistair asks, what about you? Do you believe? Alistair's quote today, Christianity is not a religion with a guru from 2,000 years ago who happened to say some good things and perform some amazing dramas. This is not a show by Jesus. This is God stepping down into time. 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

0: Jesus performed multiple signs and miracles to substantiate his identity, his purpose, and his power. Many of his listeners were convinced, but religious leaders only became angrier and more frustrated. What about you? What do you believe? Today on Truth for Life, Alistair Begg reviews the evidence and the responses.
1: I invite you to turn to the 12th chapter of the Gospel of John and to follow along as I read just a brief section from verse 20 to verse 26. John chapter 12 and verse 20. Now, among those who went up to worship at the feast were some Greeks. So these came to Philip, who was from Bethsaida in Galilee, and asked him, "Sir, we wish to see Jesus." Philip went and told Andrew. Andrew and Philip went and told Jesus. And Jesus answered them, "The hour has come for the Son of Man to be glorified. Truly, truly, I say to you, unless a grain of wheat falls into the earth and dies, it remains alone. But if it dies, it bears much fruit. Whoever loves his life loses it, and whoever hates his life in this world will keep it for eternal life. If anyone serves me, he must follow me, and where I am, there will my servant be also. If anyone serves me, the Father will honor him." Amen. We thank you, Father, that you have left to us your word, that when your word is proclaimed, your voice is heard, that you are the God who speaks in such a way that even the dead, hearing your voice, may come to life. Accomplish, Lord, your purposes in our study this morning and this evening, we ask, for Jesus' sake. Amen. Well, you would have picked out our truly, truly there in verse 24. For those of you who are visiting, we started some time ago, I think, and we have been working our way through the Gospel of John considering these. Verse 24, "Truly, truly, I say to you, unless a grain of wheat falls into the earth and dies, it remains alone, but if it dies, it bears much fruit." And what Jesus is making clear here in this illustration is that his death is the basis, is the source of spiritual life to the world. That by his death, he brings life to the world. Now, in coming to each of these texts, we have been fairly repetitive in saying to one another, it is very important that we understand each of these in light of the wider perspective of the entirety of the Gospel of John. And we know that the stated purpose of John in writing this gospel is not an academic purpose, but it is an evangelistic purpose. And we know that from what he says in the 31st verse of chapter 20, quotes, "Jesus did many other miraculous signs in the presence of his disciples, which are not recorded in this book. But these are written that you might believe that Jesus is the Christ, the Son of God, and that by believing you may have life in his name." Now, each of the gospel writers, the synoptic writers, Matthew, Mark, and Luke, and John, have an express purpose in the way in which they unfold the material. And what John has provided for us is a highly concentrated perspective on the work of Jesus. And he has marshaled, if you like, under the direction of the Holy Spirit, the material that he provides for us in such a way that he presents these signs, not every sign, but approximately seven of these signs. He presents them, if you like, as evidence concerning the identity of Jesus, the purpose of Jesus, and the power of Jesus. These signs, this evidence, is to provide a basis for the response of faith. And the response of faith is then, in turn, to be seen by discovering life in his name. And so it's important that we keep this in mind, not only as we're listening to the Bible being taught, but as we're sharing the Bible with others, as we're telling other people, as I hope we are when we have occasion to meet them, about Jesus. Because I find that people are very, very quick to say, often in rebuttal, that they're not prepared to take a leap into the dark. They understand perhaps the forcefulness or the enthusiasm that we may share with them, but we're not going to take a leap into the dark. And part of the privilege that is entrusted to us is to say, no, nobody wants you to take a leap into the dark. In fact, what the Bible is asking us to do is to step out of the darkness and into the light of life. Jesus says, I am the light of the world. He that follows me will not walk in darkness. So it's not leaping into the dark, it is stepping out of the dark into the embrace of Jesus. Now, what we've also said is that we need to consider each of these statements, not only within the framework of John's express purpose for his gospel, but also in light of the setting, the place in which we find it. It's important for us perhaps also to recognize, and you'll see this just by reading yourself, that this chapter, this 12th chapter of John, contains for us the last words and acts of Jesus that are conveyed in the public arena. This is John's final recording of what Jesus was doing and saying out, if you like, in the thoroughfares of life. When you turn from 12 into 13, then you find that he is now with his disciples. You then have the upper room discourse where he is preparing his disciples for the fact that I'm going away, don't let your hearts be troubled, I'm going away, and so on. And then he prays in chapter 17, and then in chapter 18, we then come to the events of the Passion. Now, given that it is Jesus' closing public statements, if you like, as recorded by John, I think it's worth just noticing in verse 44 that Jesus is crying out to the world that he has come to. And what does he cry out in verse 44? Whoever believes in me, he says, believes not in me, but in him who sent me. And whoever sees me, sees him who sent me. I've come into the world as light, so that whoever believes in me may not remain in darkness. So that what Jesus has come to do, as he steps out into the thoroughfare of life, as he approaches the closing stages of this, no surprise, he is still saying the same thing. And sometimes when you say that we as pastors keep saying the same thing over and over again, there is good precedent for that, because that's exactly what Jesus is doing. Now, I gathered my thoughts. I sat for a long time staring. I usually do. But I finally wrote down four words to help me. If they help you, then that's fine. If not, it just gives me a framework. First word is frustration. The second word is investigation. The third word is explanation. And the fourth word is application. But you don't need to worry about anything other than frustration. Not that you're going to be frustrated by this, although there is a possibility that you will be. Because what I found myself doing was going back through the Gospel of John to understand just why it is that here in chapter 12, you will find that the crowd is going out to meet Jesus. This is verse 18. This, incidentally, is why it's important for you to have your Bible. The reason why the crowd went out to meet him was that they heard he had done this sign. That is the sign of the raising of Lazarus, an unmistakable sign. And so the Pharisees said to one another, this is going nowhere. You see that you are gaining nothing. Look, the whole world has gone after him. We've been trying to shut this down for ages, and look at where we are. The world, the voice of the evil one, from the very beginning, seeking to disband that which God has put in place. Now, it's something of a paper chase, and I invite you to follow my little chase under the heading of frustration on the part of the Jews. Remember, he came to his own. His own did not receive him. Not only did they not receive him, but they opposed him. And they were actually filled with animosity towards him. Now, for example, in chapter 5, if you remember, we studied in part the healing of the invalid at the pool. That's chapter 5. The reaction to that on the part of the religious establishment was not solid. Verse 10 of chapter 5, now that day when the man was healed was the Sabbath. So the Jews said to the man who had been healed, we rejoice with you that after being an invalid for 38 years, you are now up and about. Now, if you don't have a Bible, you don't know whether they said that or not. If you have a Bible, you know they never said anything of the kind. They said, it is the Sabbath, and it's not lawful for you to take up your bed. In verse 16, the man, of course, had gone away and told the people what was going on. Verse 16, and this is why the Jews were persecuting Jesus, because he was doing these things on the Sabbath. And he says to them, well, you should just know that my Father works on the Sabbath. He makes the wind blow. He makes the sun rise. He puts the moon in its place. The oceans are under his control. And I, too, am working. Well, that frustrated them even further. Verse 18, this was why the Jews were seeking all the more to kill him. Because not only was he breaking the Sabbath, but he was even calling God his own Father, making himself equal with God. Now, remember what John's purpose is? I've provided these things in order that you might believe that Jesus is the Christ and that by believing you might have life in his name. And they hear this and they say, no, we want nothing to do with that at all. We can move from 5 into chapter 7 where we have the record of Jesus at the Feast of the Booths. And on that occasion, we're told by John, there was a tremendous amount of muttering that was going on there in verse 12. And there was much muttering about Jesus among the people. While some said he's a good man, others said, no, he's leading the people astray. Yet, for fear of the Jews, no one spoke openly of him. And in fact, what they were seeking to do was arrest him. You can see that in verse 30. So they were seeking to arrest him, but no one laid a hand on him because his hour had not yet come. We'll come back to that later. Yet many of the people believed in him. They said, when the Christ appears, will he do more signs than this man has done? And the Pharisees heard the crowd muttering these things about him, and the chief priests and the Pharisees sent officers to arrest him. As you read on in the chapter, you find that there was a division among the people. When they heard these words, some of the people said, verse 40, this really is the prophet. Others said, this is the Christ. Some said, is the Christ to come from Galilee? It's interesting. It's the kind of thing you would have in a conversation, perhaps, as you're sitting waiting for an aeroplane and somebody starts the conversation and they say the very same thing. Well, you know, I've given some thought to Jesus. I'm from a Muslim background. I actually believe that he was a prophet. And somebody says, well, he wasn't simply a prophet. He was actually the Messiah of God. Oh, says my Muslim friend, but I don't believe that. And then we have to say, well, who's right here? Is he simply a prophet, or is he the actual incarnate Son of God? This is the Christ. But some said, is the Christ to come from Galilee? And then they have a big interchange about that. It's quite wonderful, actually. And then in verse 45, then the officers then came to the chief priests, who said to him, why did you not bring him? Because remember, they sent the officers to get Jesus. We don't have to close him down. And the officers come back. And they don't have Jesus. Why didn't you bring Jesus? Well, they said, nobody ever spoke like this man. And the Pharisees said, oh, no, you're not telling me that you've swallowed this now as well. You guys, you're the officers. You're supposed to be taking care of this. Have you been deceived by him? Isn't that what some of our unbelieving friends say? You've just been deceived. You've swallowed a bill of goods. Have been deceived? Have any of the authorities of the Pharisees believed in him? What they're saying is this, you don't see any of us believing in Jesus. But the crowd the ignorant crowd, the people that don't know the law, they're accursed. What a level of frustration, you see, when an individual wrestling with who Jesus is and what he's done decides again and again to have nothing to do with him. That might be where you are today, I don't know. Chapter 8, I told you it's a paper chase. Chapter 8 and verse 39. Jesus has told them that the truth is going to set you free. And you can read that on your own for homework. Eventually, it hits the point in verse 58. Jesus said to them, "Truly, truly, I say to you, before Abraham was, I am." Well, that did it. That was clarity, wasn't it? That pushes them over the edge. And so they picked up stones to throw at him. But Jesus hid himself and went out of the temple. How amazingly frustrating. Chapter 9 is fantastic, isn't it? You remember the man born blind. What a predicament this is for them, because the man can see, and they can see that the man can see. But they don't want to believe why it is that the man can see. The person says, you know, in fact, thinking of Wesley, Wesley was a vicar who had a problem with booze and a horrible bad temper while he was a vicar, because he was an unconverted minister. It was only when his heart was strangely warmed and he discovered the reality of who Jesus is that he discovered abstinence, as it turns out, and he began to get his temper by the power of the Holy Spirit under his control. But when he and his brother came to their mother and said, "We just actually have discovered who Jesus is," their mother said, "Oh, no, no, you've known who Jesus is for a long time. You're a minister, for goodness sake." They were unconverted ministers, offering the bread of life to people, having never eaten the bread themselves. And these individuals, who are the ones who should be declaring the work of the prophets and the fulfillment of their purposes, they are dumbfounded by the fact that this man who was born blind can now see. And once again, notice how gracious they are to him. Verse 32, "Never since the world began has it been heard that anyone opened the eyes of a man born blind. If this man were not from God, he could do nothing." This is the blind man speaking. "They answered him, You were born in utter sin, and you're going to teach us?" And they threw him out on the street. In chapter 10, you will remember, in response to the fact that Jesus declares himself to be the good shepherd, once again, instead of deciding to follow him, verse 31, they picked up stones again to stone him. And Jesus appeals to them. Logic. The Jews said to him, "It is not for a good work that we're going to stone you, but for blasphemy, because you, being a man, make yourself God." And Jesus actually points out to them, "If I'm not doing the works of my Father, then do not believe me. But if I do them, even though you do not believe me, believe the signs, believe the works, that you may know and understand that the Father is in me and I am in the Father." And again, they sought to arrest him. You see, the Jews who are opposing him are right to conclude that Jesus is claiming deity. That's their problem. They realize that he's actually declaring himself to be the Messiah. And they're right to recognize that claim. What they're wrong about is then assigning to him blasphemy. Because the irony actually is, they are the true blasphemers. They are within touching distance of the Messiah. They are the ones who have been present to see his miracles, to hear his words. And he is speaking clearly to them. He's compelling, if you like, them to think logically about things. Forget this idea that the way you become a Christian is you disengage your brain and put it under the seat and try and feel your way into something. No, not for a moment. And so we're told that he escaped. And he escaped from their hands, verse 39. He didn't escape to avoid pain, but he escaped to fulfill his purpose. Which brings us to chapter 11. Chapter 11, what a shame that there is no truly, truly in chapter 11. This is such a disappointment to me because I wanted to do chapter 11. But you know what has happened. And you know that in the interchange that takes place between Jesus and Martha and Mary, the striking question that falls right in the middle of it all, and it is a question for the ages, isn't it? Where Jesus, having said, I am the resurrection and the life, whoever believes in me, even though he die, yet shall he live, and to everyone who lives and believes in me shall never die. And then here's the question, do you believe this? Do you believe this? He's not asking, do you believe in religion? He's not asking anything other than, do you believe this? Coming to a belief, which in John's terminology involves personally committing oneself to Jesus as Son of God, Savior, Lord, Lamb of God, and King.
0: 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I just want to say thank you for being direct and unapologetic in your teaching. I know that God used you to reach me, and I have learned now to use God's word for answers to everything. 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The book is our way of saying thanks for your support. This little book turns your focus to the promises of Jesus so you can find rest for your weary soul. I'm Bob Lapine. Many of Jesus' listeners were convinced of who he was, and yet others refused to believe, regardless of what they heard or saw. Why is this? Tomorrow we'll review even more of the evidence and the responses. The Bible teaching of Alistair Begg is furnished by Truth for Life, where the learning is for living.
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15: Well, Dr. J. Vernon McGee takes 5 years to complete the Bible, going book by book. 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
7: And I read the verse in Isaiah that says, "Come to me, you who are weary and heavy laden, and I will give you rest."
9: And every mom said, "Amen."
7: Yes,
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7: And I realized that not only was I physically tired, I was spiritually and emotionally tired. 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
13: Well, good morning. Jordan here. We are seeking God's plan and presence this morning before our attention is drawn away by all kinds of other issues and activities. So whatever you do, remember to give God thanks. 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Tell him what you're thankful for, and then keep doing that all through the day. Just make it a habit and experience the benefits that come from being grateful. 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
12: God is ultimately doing good for me. He's ultimately doing good for our family. But I'm seeing it through the lens of, this is hard. This is uncomfortable. I don't like this. I don't want to go in this direction. Yeah. So I am fighting it. I'm pouting about it. I'm having a bad attitude. God is saying, if you'll just shift your attitude, this will be so much more pleasant for you, so much more pleasant for your family. And it was just kind of a aha moment for me.
8: That's Kristen Rusch describing a very common challenge that many moms face, especially in those early years of parenting. Now, maybe you're experiencing something like that right now, or you know a mom who's struggling. If so, stick with us for today's Focus on the Family with Jim Daly. We have a lot of encouragement from women who've been there and done that. And I'm John Fuller, and we're glad you've joined us.
9: John, we had a great conversation last time with our panel of moms, Kristen Rusch, Ashley Duran, and our colleague, Dr. Jenny Coffey, who's a member of our counseling team. We covered a lot of ground, the chaos of motherhood, child meltdowns, the illusion of control, and how perfect families, perfect kids, and perfect moms are all impossible. It was really good stuff. And if you missed last time, get the download or watch it on YouTube or get the Focus on the Family app so you can review the great content anytime you like.
8: And the basis for the conversation last time and today is a wonderful book written by Kristen and Ashley called Mothering on Empty, How Moms Like You Found God's Joy. And with that, here's how we began part two of our conversation on today's Focus on the Family with Jim Daly.
9: You know, one of the statistics that shocked me was the amount of depression in moms of newborns and infants. It's like anywhere from 50 to 80%. Mm-hmm. That is shocking to me. I didn't realize it was that steep. Jenny, what's happening?
15: Mm-hmm. I think it's probably lack of community. I mean, I was even talking to my husband last night about just how different stages, and it really doesn't, I don't know if it gets easier through parenting. I will say I have more acquaintances through like my kids' sports. Like,
9: right.
15: Oh, I see these parents all the time. They're familiar, they're comfortable, but like deep friendships are just really hard no matter what stage you're in.
9: Yeah.
15: And so the number is surprising, but I think for a lot of people, they just kind of chug along and assume that it's normal.
9: Yeah. Ashley, I would think, especially for the new mom, your firstborn, that is a big transition socially. Because you've got, you're doing probably a lot of outings with other couples that don't have kids. It's your network. And then you have a child. And socially, it's very different. It could be isolating.
16: Yeah,
9: because your friends just keep doing what they're going to do. And, you really don't fit in with an infant.
16: Right. Absolutely. And like I said, for me, our son was colicky. And so we felt like we couldn't go out anywhere because he was crying all the time. And it was just like we were taking turns outside the restaurant holding the crying baby while the other one was in with the other people. And so, it definitely was kind of an adjustment and a bit isolating at first until we realized that it's okay for your baby to cry in public. And a lot of other parents understand and that your real friends will be there for you, no matter if they're going through a different stage of life or not.
9: It sounds like the big issue there is just relax.
16: Yes.
9: It's just a phase.
16: Yeah, you don't have to worry
9: don't
16: so
9: get
16: much.
9: Emotionally worked up that it'll never be better.
16: Right, it does get better.
9: it's again, those social structures need to reconnect, and you'll find other new moms, especially again, hopefully through church.
16: Yes, I think joining a mom's group was a game changer for me to hear other moms.

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7: You're at 1-800-684-3110, 1-800-684-3110, covering the news of the day and some really interesting ACLJ work. If you have children, I think this is something you need to stay attuned to what's going on in the world, and this is something that we're getting involved in, and I think we should. It's going to be an interesting one. So that we're going to cover that coming up in just a little bit. Jordan's in studio. Will, obviously in studio. We're going to have a good show, 1-800-684-3110 later on. Ben Sisney from the ACLJ in Washington, D.C. is going to be joining us, one of our attorneys here. But we are covering the news that happened where you may have seen the headline. We're going to break it down what it actually means when you had Republicans in a bipartisan effort, if you will, vote to end the war in Iran. You may have seen that, this sort of, I guess you'd say, a ceremonial vote in some way, Will, because there's not a lot really that can get done.
9: Well, we'll see what happens when it gets to the Senate and what kind of language goes there. But it's also not overwhelming enough that it would override a presidential veto. It is still something that would have to go to the president's desk. And it's not like all of Congress has decided to turn on the president and say, oh, we're done with this war. Here's the headlines, though, you're seeing. And so we thought it'd be interesting to break it down and tell you what really is going on. Because this is NBC News. House votes to rebuke Trump over war with Iran. And it is technically correct, right? They did pass a symbolic war powers resolution over the objections to the war in Iran. But it's only four Republicans that broke with the party that went over there. And you can kind of expect one of them, Thomas Massie, that broke with Republicans, decided to vote with Democrats to rebuke him. He has been very vocal about his opposition.
7: And is on the way out. So he has no reason to vote the other way.
9: The other four members of that four is Tom Barrett from Michigan, Warren Davidson from Ohio, and Brian Fitzpatrick from Pennsylvania, someone who's been antagonistic to the president on many issues as well. So the press is going to run with this and make everyone think the House has turned against the president. It's this this rebuke of the president. And yes, it is on paper. It is that. But I think, Jordan, even the where I want to take this conversation even broader is how important the midterms are, because they are also going to use anything the House does, even if it's a rebuke of the president, as a propaganda piece in the media to try and make the world think that even his own party has turned against him.
7: Yeah, when it's Thomas Massie, we know Warren Davidson. I know him from Ohio. He's very conservative. Not quite a Massie figure, but thinks he has that view that if you're going to war, you need a resolution. I mean, that's just his constitutional views. He's an attorney, and I believe maybe even a former judge. So that's kind of like his view of an originalist kind of saying,
10: why did we get around from that? And I can respect that. I disagree with that based off of history that we've allowed, you know, president after president to do this. But the key is these headlines are ridiculous. NPR saying the House passes worst power resolution in this bipartisan vote. It sounds like the entire House of Representatives. And then you read the small print, you do the math, Will, then you talk about four Republicans, two of which, actually three of the four who vote against the president regularly.
7: Yeah, right. And some of them that, like I just said, like Massey, who are upset, Davidson, angry, and are all
10: the way out. This is probably one of the rare times he's voted outside the party on an important vote. He's pretty much been with the president. So.
7: Yes, I mean, and look, there's a lot of conversation around the war in Iran. We understand that.
10: But it's not like it's how united the Republican Party is in supporting President Trump, because even in election year,
7: did 100% of Democrats vote?
9: All that were there.
10: Yeah. Yes. We always get these goofy numbers during election years because many of them like to skip votes that are kind of meaningless but could be used against them in media.
7: All right, listen, we want to hear from you. What do you think about this? Of course, the war in Iran ongoing. We do know there also was a ceasefire called between Israel and Lebanon, which is an interesting move. We can talk about what that means. And, of course, President Trump was even asked, what does a ceasefire look like? And his ceasefire was like, less shooting. You know, it's one of the comedians who said, there's like a ceasefire war. It's a war. We call it ceasefire at this point. As we know, in the Middle East, things are...
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7: Jay, and click install. It's that simple. Welcome back to Secular. We're covering a couple topics right now. We are covering the war in Iran as the Congress voted to end the war in Iran. So guess what, folks? The war is over. Well, right? The war has ended. That's because exactly Congress stepped in. Four Republicans, Thomas Massey, and some interesting characters decided we're going to make this a bipartisan effort in the war in Iran. Well, that's not how it works. So now we're going to see what the next step is as it goes to Senate. But look, you did have four Republicans vote on paper saying that we should end the war in Iran. And look, I know by watching you guys, there's plenty of you who feel that way as well. At the same time, pressure in Israel and America, as we know, there was that very heated conversation, allegedly, by President Trump and Benjamin Netanyahu. President Trump confirmed those were the words that were said. As we know, that's kind of how the president operates. That then led to a ceasefire, a bigger ceasefire, which could lead to really a much less of a issue in Lebanon.
9: Well, and when you look at this vote, one, I think it's also interesting. Okay, the Democrats finally got enough Republicans to join them to pass this. They've been trying to do this for a while. But at the end of the day, it is in a ceasefire right now because of the negotiations that are ongoing. Yes, the military is responding to attacks and missiles and things, but they are currently in the stage of negotiation, and they would never say that, oh, if Iran fires a ballistic missile towards a U.S. vessel, no matter where it is in the world, you can't shoot it down.
7: Yeah, I think we actually have never addressed this, which, you know, there was a lot of controversy around the holy days, whether it was the Jewish holy days, the Christian holy days, or the Muslim holy days, about the sites, the religious sites being closed during that time. They're reopened, by the way. This Israel is kind of back in business,
9: right,
7: if you will. So that whole narrative of, you know, they were controlling, you know, Christians from getting... Look, what did that prove? That proved that all of that was actually true. They were trying to protect people. And here, when they hit a ceasefire about a month ago, they reopened all those holy sites, which, again, had not been open. But did you see that in the press? No, you didn't see that covered anywhere. Well, I actually had to go look. I looked it up last night.
9: Well, and once again, you see, for a vast majority of the Middle East, things are kind of back to normal as far as their day-to-day lives, except for places like Kuwait, that their main airport terminal got struck by both missiles and drone fire. You can see the video. Actually, people were in the airport that were killed. There were 60 injured. So once again, I know people that are in Kuwait that are having to deal with the issues of that surrounding the airport travel when it comes to the fact the main terminal at their international airport was struck in the middle of Kuwait. But when you look at all of this, and you look at what the Democrats do, they are clearly trying to do this as a posturing thing. They finally got it across the finish line here in the midterm year. They are trying to make it a midterms issue. They're also trying to show that they can stand up to the president. They are going to run on this regardless of the outcome. At the same time, it is kind of like, okay, we are in the middle of these negotiations and ceasefire. Right. Do they really want, if they, well, I mean, take the politics aside, do they really want there to be no leverage over the Iranians in these negotiations? That's kind of what pushing this at this time means. It also goes to show you they don't believe that this is actually going to have any effect. It shows that they know it's symbolic. They know that doing this is going to give them the headlines and the attack ads they need for the midterms, but they know it's not really going to put any real limitations on the president at this point.
10: Right. I mean, this is a political vote. And the truth is, we're at the midst of settling this. I mean, the president isn't trying to provoke Iran, and he said, listen, and I think the Lebanese example is perfect. How great would this be that Hezbollah is out of southern Lebanon, and is no longer a threat, not to just the cities and towns like Sfat and others that are right on the border there, but also for Haifa, which was in range, and their oil and the all the shipping. That was in range for Hezbollah very easily. Now, Iran could hit Haifa with ICBMs, but when you had a paramilitary force that could use much cheaper weapons to do so, the missiles always rained down in the northeast. It's been a lot, like you talked about. I mean, it was impossible to keep some places open because of the amount of incoming. So this is really what I'd like to say. It's up to the Lebanese government to say, we're going to allow Lebanese military and our forces to get into direct conflict with Hezbollah. Yeah. So are they willing to risk Lebanese lives to stop Hezbollah from continuing to fire on Israel?
9: And I think we should read from this statement, because this is a joint statement of the United States of America, the Republic of Lebanon, and the State of Israel on the latest high-level trilateral meeting.
7: Which I think that actually shows, remember, when we're trying to differentiate the way that Israel responds to different countries or different governments, it's not unilaterally the same,
9: right,
7: where you're dealing with Lebanon is not the same as dealing with Hamas. It's not the same with dealing with Iran.
9: Right.
7: These are different nations, some of them funded, controlled by the same entities, but it is different.
9: Now, the fact that even Hezbollah within their own government have people within the parliament of Lebanon, it makes it more difficult, and historically has made it more difficult, because Hezbollah had a lot of control over the government. For a while, they de facto controlled the entire country of Lebanon through the political arm as well as the southern portion of the country. But even the fact that we are now, as this joint statement notes, it was the fourth high-level trilateral meeting between the U.S., Lebanon, and Israel. That in and of itself in modern history is historic because of the tension that Lebanon had internally. So the fact they're even talking with Israel is a historic thing. But You listen to this. It says, as a result of the U.S.-led negotiations, Israel and Lebanon agreed to the implementation of a ceasefire. The ceasefire is contingent on the complete cessation of Hezbollah fire and the evacuation of all Hezbollah operatives from the South Litani sector. So right there, the governments are joining together, but they are also putting the pressure on Hezbollah, which is one of Iran, at this point, Iran's probably strongest remaining proxy. The Houthis have kind of stayed out of things.
10: Yeah, the Houthis are not nearly as organized as Hezbollah. Plus, they also are trying to, like, govern and take over Yemen, which has not completely worked out for them. So the Houthis is one issue. But really, I mean, Hezbollah has been a long-term issue. If we want a ceasefire, that means the Lebanese military has to go in and force that Hezbollah evacuation. I don't know if we've had any statements yet from Hezbollah. I don't know if they've commented yet. We need to check. I doubt so yet, but I mean, it's got to be coming. And so are they, they're going to play a game of chicken, I have a feeling, which is Lebanese military, you know, we're better than you. We're better paramilitary force. You're going to come to the cities we built, that we built for warfare, so that when Israel had to do a land invasion, it was basically like walking into a booby trap on every corner. It's an empty city. We've all seen it that have been to northern Israel.
9: Well,
10: and the question is, are the Lebanese people going to clear out these evil Lebanese terrorist group, which would be great for their country because there are a lot of people that would love to visit Beirut if they knew that half of the city wasn't controlled by a terrorist organization.
9: Because Beirut used to be the Paris of the Mediterranean is what it was referred to as, such a beautiful place. A lot of Europeans would travel there.
10: Still go.
9: And it would be wonderful to get back to that. But when you also hear some of this other language, Israel and Lebanon reaffirm they have no hostile intent toward one another and committed to continuing direct negotiations to build confidence, resolve all outstanding issues, and work toward a comprehensive agreement between the two countries. I mean, this is Abraham Accords with Lebanon.
10: Yeah.
9: This is a very big deal beyond the Iran deal.
10: With Israel?
9: This is a big deal.
10: To take out Hezbollah in a, again, another Sunni Muslim country. I mean, this is huge. But it only works if the Lebanese do their job.
9: Yeah.
10: I don't want to keep confusing people because the reason why and we weren't talking about this a lot. The IDF was right outside Beirut. They were about to take Beirut in just the last few days.
9: Yeah.
10: It just the Paris of the Middle East was about to be taken over by the Israelis for the second time in their history.
9: Yeah.
10: They've held for this ceasefire, but now the Lebanese have to risk their lives to do something that they should have done 25 years ago, which is rid their country of this proxy from Iran who can't keep a leader in for more than 24 hours before they meet some certain death.
13: We know with Iran, even when there was uprising, it's easier said than done in terms of getting these people out of power.
10: Hezbollah versus the Lebanese military. The Lebanese military would be taking significant casualties.
13: Yeah. So it's whether they decide this is the time. Phone lines are open for you at 1-800-684-3110. I do want to let you know, in the next segment, you're not going to miss this. You're a parent or a grandparent. My kids are gamers. Jordan's kids, video games have taken over our culture, as it should, since we were little kids. But things have changed rapidly, and we are actually getting involved pretty directly in a very interesting way. So if you or your kids are playing a lot of these games that have chat functions and features, you're not going to want to miss this next segment. It's really interesting how we're getting involved. So stay tuned for that. With that being said, I do also want you to get involved with the ACLJ today. When you hear about this next thing that we're doing here in the next segment, I'm just teasing. You're going to say, how can I get involved? Well, you can become an ACLJ champion. I want you to do that right now. 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You can do that today. Again, become an ACLJ champion if you can. There's a lot of great free content available. Nothing's behind a paywall, but it's only because people like you support the work of the ACLJ. We can go through even some of the list of things that we are getting to other than this big issue coming up in the next segment. We'll break that down coming up, but we do want to hear from you. Once again, 1-800-684-3110. If you're on YouTube right now, let me know where you're watching from. Let's see that in comments and hit that thumbs up. Appreciate it. Appreciate it, Will. That's right. It was very crystal clear.
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7: Back to Sekulo. We are joined by Ben Sisney, an ACLJ attorney out of the Washington, D.C. office. Jordan, I'll let you set this up because this is a very interesting one. Again, if you're a parent or a grandparent, you're going to want to listen to this as your kids likely are, like many of ours, are gamers and love video games and love all the different things that come with it. But some of the stuff that comes with it is not necessarily positive. We always want to make sure you're paying attention to what your kids are playing and getting involved in. We know there's always been controversy that has come out of the game Roblox. It has been a huge deal, obviously. It's a massively successful game. I think it's always in the top three games for players, and largely aimed at children. But there's been some controversy, a lot of different controversies. But this one, the ACLJ is getting involved in directly, Jordan.
10: Yeah, that's right. So just about, I think it was a month ago, Ben might correct me, but time is flying right now, especially when you hit summer with kids. Yeah. And listen, folks, I'll say this right now. We're talking about Roblox. A lot of your kids use it. I'm not trying to shame anybody because all three of mine do too. And we're constantly trying to balance the thing of their friends get to join them and play, and it's kind of a learning game and building game.
7: West, yeah.
10: But it's also a little bit of a Wild West, which is what any kind of new web program is. And just about around a month ago, Ben, we had hosted some families, including the family that signed on publicly here, who have had children that were victims killed in school shootings. And when they saw this, they wanted to do something about it. And when we were working with them, we said, well, we think, we need to go to these companies directly, potentially work with the government as well. But as Will said, as Logan said too, Ben, if we can get the companies to do the right thing, we don't have to worry about government censorship or overreach in what is still a kind of wild, wild west itself, which is the changing internet all the time and gaming platforms, that kids' ability to use it. But Ben, tell us people what it was like to have those families there. I know I joined them by conference call, and then to now take this on.
18: Yeah, it's weighty, Jordan. It's heavy, and I know that no one over there needs me to tell you that this is about as serious of the subject matter as it gets. And we're talking about children's safety and, of all places, schools. And, and again, we're all parents, and so we have that extra layer of understanding. It is a powerful opportunity. Of course, we don't get to do that and be there and have those meetings and work on these things, advancing justice and truth and also protection. We can have both. And to advance these things, I mean, you know, we have regular cases and we file lawsuits and represent plaintiffs in all kinds of situations, but not every one of those is a case where you file a lawsuit. And this is a good example of the other kind of work that we do, particularly around here in Washington, D.C., and on the Hill, and using the opportunity we have to speak into these things and to stand for truth, to stand for parental rights. You know, because you got to understand, too, and for our audience, is a lot of the knee-jerk reaction here is, well, you know, the First Amendment and you should be able to do what you want and all that kind of stuff. And that's great. And you know, I have a libertarian streak. I can appreciate that. At the same time, a lot of these platforms had either, you know, whether intentionally or not, I it's not mine to say, but they went around parents. And we stand strongly and always have here at the ACLJ for parental rights and parental protecting and all of that. And these platforms were presenting a threat to that. And to have the opportunity to work with and to represent parents of a child who was shot and survived miraculously in that shooting in August in Minnesota. And to be able to link arms with them to proclaim this message, to demand sunlight and accountability, and how do we make sure this doesn't happen again, is among the greatest honors.
13: And Ben, let's not bury the lead here, too, because I think there is a very specific thing that we're getting involved in, because we know, as you said, that these tech companies, as much as they provide good for a lot of people, they make it very difficult for parents to have control. Well, we know that. But we're getting involved in a very specific way with Roblox.
9: That's right. And people can read this also up at ACLJ.org. There's a new article, and it's titled ACLJ Joins Clients Whose Daughter Was a School Shooting Survivor in Condemning Roblox Simulation Game Depicting Sandy Hook-Style Attack. There was a game within the game that allowed individuals to participate in a first-person shooter-style simulation depicting the Sandy Hook massacre.
13: A school shooting simulator game.
9: And
10: you
9: so,
10: the school shooter.
9: Yeah. What we're doing here, and this is, once again, this goes into the protection of, sometimes you don't need the government, but you need people to do the right thing, and we can go and represent these families. Roblox did take that game down, but what we want is more information. We want to understand how many people were able to access that? What protections going forward are they going to put in place? And this helps everyone. It helps the game continue. It helps families understand and feel confident. But Ben, it also helps keep the conservative ideals alive of not needing the government censorship if you call on these companies to do the right thing.
18: That's absolutely right. And to go back to the principle of that our founders articulated, our system and our freedoms and everything about us really only lasts as long as there's a basic morality of the people. We can look around and see where we are today, but we still do have a basic morality, I believe, and we need to feature that and foster that. Here's an example of that is that if you don't need the government to do something, if people do the right thing on their own, and for companies to hear from parents, particularly parents of victims of survivors of the kind of violence being depicted in this platform, I think, you know, combined with our voice and I think this is going to make an impact, and that's the plan. That's the whole point. Freedom and liberty to protect it, you have to do the right thing voluntarily, or else the government just gets bigger and bigger.
13: So let's talk about what we're actually doing here, because I think people need to have an understanding. Yeah, we're going to Roblox Corporate. Roblox is its own independent company. Mm-hmm. Gigantic. By the way, you're still talking about, if you're not familiar with it, we're talking about millions and millions of players each and every day. I would be shocked if it's not even well above that. One of the top rated video games. And again, a lot of it's user-generated content. You're building this content. So I do want to make sure it's clear. Roblox themselves, company, did not go in there and say, let's build a school shooter. What they did was allow it still to somehow get into the platform.
10: So what we're asking is, how long did it take for you to remove it? What was the impetus for you to remove it? Did you just find out? Do you have people? And how in the future are you going to stop these things from being able to exist for so long that it became a story? in the news. I mean, so it existed long enough to be a story. Then they get copied. So it's a different way to find it. You can find it by, you know, again, codes and things like that. So there is that done? Is it really still off the platform? And then what can you do in the future?
13: Yeah,
10: what can you do in the future?
13: 20
10: to do
13: years,
10: something?
13: By the way, this company has existed. Not like Roblox is a brand new company trying to learn, you know, what to do here. They've been around for decades at this point. But I do think what's interesting is why. Maybe we only got a minute left here. Why though would someone like Roblox? I'll kick this to anyone. Why would someone like Roblox want to respond and be involved in? Like, because why? If it's not
10: ACLJ
13: a lawsuit,
10: is bringing them talking to our friends in Congress with witnesses like families whose daughters were shot or killed. And then coming to the Congress and saying, you know what, you need to hold a hearing on this and subpoena the CEO of Roblox. Would he like that? Yep. Or is she like that to talk about why they don't stop, why they don't try and stop school shooting content on their platform? So they have this path, and there is a second path. That's why the ACLJ government affairs team exists as well.
18: Light on them too. It keeps the attention on it. It lets it not be just swept under the rug. It keeps the attention on it. And keeps eyeballs on it. Just think of the eyes and ears hearing this right now.
13: Hey, Ben, we're running out of time here. We'll be right back. Second half hour, Seculo coming right up. Don't go anywhere. Join us on ACLJ.org.
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22: Well, hope you're having a good Thankful Thursday. I'm Jordan Michaels here with our memory verse for the week. It's Psalm 16, verse 11. You make known to me the path of life. You will fill me with joy in your presence, with eternal pleasures at your right hand. 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You know, David had full confidence that his life with God, both now and forevermore, would be marked by the highest and the best pleasures. 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So that is Psalm 16, verse 11. Coming up, Dr. David Jeremiah with Turning Point.
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23: What does it mean to be born again? It's more than just an expression. It's the requirement for becoming a Christian. Have you met that requirement? Today on Turning Point, Dr. David Jeremiah takes a closer look at the second birth as he continues his new series on the Holy Spirit. To help you know for sure if you've been born again, here's David with the conclusion of his message, Born of the Spirit.
24: You know, I used to hear people say being born again and realize they had no idea what they were talking about. That is not just a colloquial expression for a Christian. It's a description of what happens. We're born first physically, and then when we become Christians, the Bible says we are born again spiritually. Have you been born again? Or are you just one birth person? You can't go to heaven unless you're born twice. Someone put it this way, if you're born once, you die twice. If you're born twice, you only have to die once. And that's the truth. That's what the Bible teaches. If you are only born once, you will die physically and spiritually, which is to be separated from God. If you become a Christian, if you're born again, you may die physically someday, but you will never die spiritually, and you will be with God forever. That's the truth. That's what the Bible teaches. We'll have part two of Born of the Spirit in just a moment, but let me tell you first of all about this book that we are making available during the month. It is the background study of this whole subject on the Holy Spirit. The book is called The Holy Spirit You May Not Know. It's 250 pages, a hardback book that is the third in a series of books on the Trinity. We've done one on God, one on Jesus, and this is the third one on the Holy Spirit. And it is the resource for the month of June, which means when you send a gift of any size to Turning Point this month, all you have to do is just say, please send me the book on the Holy Spirit, and it'll be on its way before you know it. We hope you'll let us do that. It will be our great privilege, and I think you will be encouraged and uplifted and moved along in your walk with God because of this book, and we want you to have it. So please ask for your book when you send your gift today. Well, friends, here we go with part two of Born of the Spirit from John chapter 3, verses 1 through 8. until the Holy Spirit comes to live within you because you have invited Christ to be your Savior, you haven't been born again. The good news about being born again is something I've reveled in often as I've thought about it. I'm going to give it to you. It's a little formula. It goes like this. If you are born twice, you only have to die once. But if you've only been born once, you got to die twice. You see, it works like this. If you've been born physically and spiritually, the only death you have to worry about is physical death. And you might even beat that rap if the rapture happens. But if you've only had one birthday, if you haven't been born again into the family of God, you not only have to die physically, but after you die physically, you will face the second death, which means eternal separation from God. That's spiritual death. That's what Scripture calls the second death. Physical death is the separation of the soul from the body. Spiritual death is the separation of the soul from God forever. You don't want to mess with the second death, I promise you. And the way you escape the second death is get born twice. The experience of the new birth, what are the effects of it? How does it happen? How can it be? That's the question Nicodemus had. He was trying to put it all together in physical terms, and it wasn't working for him. He said, can a man get back into his mother's womb and be born a second time? Let's hope not, for everyone's sake. Jesus, in essence, told Nicodemus that the new birth was a mystery. As I've pictured these two men talking on a flat-top roof out under the stars, it's easy to visualize a night breeze rustling the leaves of a nearby tree as Jesus spoke. And then Jesus said, Nicodemus, it's just like the wind. And he gestured to the trees. The wind blows where it wishes, and you hear the sound of it, but it cannot tell where it comes from and where it goes. So is everyone who is

and bitterness with forgiveness and fear with faith. It's like planting a seed. You cannot see the life inside, but soon green shoots are appearing and the new birth is invisible, yet it always shows up later on in the effects of it in the life of the person who experiences it. The new birth is also unpredictable. The wind is unpredictable. I know meteorologists can study radar and satellites, but how many of you have been in storms that were never predicted or places where storms were not predicted? We used to have a joke where I grew up where they would say, I just shoveled 4 inches of partly cloudy off of my driveway. You know, that's kind of how it is. We think we know how the weather works, but we don't know how the weather works. Meteorologists can study, but storms shift without warning, and the Spirit works in the same surprising way. I wish I could tell you all the different ways that I have observed people coming to Christ in the 50 or so years that I've been doing this. A woman pressing play on an old cassette tape, a driver driving a truck hearing a gospel broadcast, a teenager overhearing some friends talk. None of that comes from a textbook. But the Spirit is not limited by our methods. He moves where He wills. He reaches hearts we might never expect. The wind blows where it wishes, and the Spirit works in ways that continually surprise us. And if I had all your stories here, and how you came to Christ, there would be almost as many stories as there are people. God is not stereotyped. He works in all of us in a different way. He gets into our lives. He causes things to happen to us that make us stop and think. Maybe the things that have happened this week have brought you to church today. You never know. We read in the life of Joseph that sometimes people mean things for evil, but God means them for good. And maybe you're here because of the anguish in your soul over all the events of this past week. Listen to me. God will use anything to bring you to Himself, and His methods are unpredictable. The new birth is unseeable, it's unpredictable, and it's unstoppable. Try holding up your hand and telling the wind to stop. It will not listen. You cannot stop it. In the same way, no one can stop the Holy Spirit. A person may say they want nothing to do with God, but one day they begin asking questions and feeling a pull toward Christ. And of course, that is the Spirit at work. He has been called the Hound of Heaven because His love never gives up and His pursuit never ends. Maybe you've been praying for someone in your family for a long time and you think there's no use to continue. Don't stop. The Hound of Heaven may be on His trail, and you will find out about it later. So the new birth is unseeable, it's unpredictable, it's unstoppable, and then it's undeniable. Laws can guide people, schools can teach knowledge, and families can set rules, but none of these can change a heart. Only the Holy Spirit can take away sin and remove guilt and make someone new. That is why in prisons today you can find men and women who once lived violent and broken lives who are now reading Scripture and singing hymns and sharing Christ with others. The world looks on in disbelief and asks, how can such change be possible? And the answer is clear. The Holy Spirit's been at work, and His power to transform lives is undeniable. So the experience of the new birth and the effects of it, what about the explanation of it? Jesus didn't try to explain the action of the Spirit much beyond that. So how would I explain Him? Yet at the same time, I think there are some things we need to know about this new birth, truths that are important. This new birth is the result of two agents acting together. Listen to what Jesus said. He said, unless one is born of water and the Spirit, he cannot enter the kingdom of God. Just as in physical birth, it takes a man and a woman to have a child, in spiritual birth, it takes what the Scripture calls water and the Spirit. Now, we know what the Holy Spirit is. That's the second agency on this list. As far as the second part of that verse, we don't have any doubt. The Bible says, listen to this, you are not in the flesh, but in the Spirit. If indeed the Spirit of God dwells in you, now, if anyone does not have the Spirit of Christ, he is not his. I want to take just a moment of parentheses right here to correct the doctrine that keeps floating around all the time, and that is that you become a Christian when you accept Christ,
but you have to wait for the second blessing to get the Holy Spirit.

0: Spirit. So you, I had people come up and ask me, do you have the Spirit? Well, let me give you the answer. The Bible says right here, if you don't have the Spirit, you're none of His. You cannot be a Christian and not have the Holy Spirit. When Jesus comes to live within your heart, the Holy Spirit comes to live within your heart. You're baptized by the Spirit into the body of Christ. So don't let anybody tell you you need something more. You have everything that you need. It's not that you need something more. The something more needs more of you. And it's not that you need the Holy Spirit because you're a Christian and haven't received Him yet, because that is not possible. The Bible says if you do not have the Spirit, you are not His. Everybody get that? You may not need it now, but someday somebody's going to come to you and stick their finger in your face and tell you you're a second-class person because you don't have the Spirit. Don't forget what this verse is. Take it out and read it to them. It's pretty plain. It's not hard to understand. It isn't open for debate. It's what the Word of God says. You can't get saved without the Holy Spirit. You may think you're getting to Christ without the Holy Spirit, but even if you don't know what He's doing, He's working in your heart. It isn't difficult to understand that Jesus is talking here about the Holy Spirit. But then He says you have to be born of water. And some people say that means you have to be baptized, but that's not what this means. There's no evidence in the Scripture whatsoever that baptism is a requirement for salvation. It's an act of obedience for those who have already been saved. So what does the word water mean? Let me help you with that. Psalm 119 and verse 9, how can a young man cleanse his way? By taking heed according to your word. Ephesians 5:25, Christ also loved the church and gave Himself for her, that He might sanctify and cleanse her with the washing of water by the word. Now, having read those two verses, what do you think the water is? It's the Word of God. The Bible says that in order to become a Christian, two agencies are involved, the Holy Spirit and the Word. Now, how does that usually work? Someone has given you a scripture, or you've heard a scripture in church, and the Spirit of God begins to work on you, and He takes the scripture that you've heard and He dwells it into your heart, and you become convicted of your need and you become a Christian. The things that bring a person to Christ are the Word of God and the Holy Spirit. So, according to John, we were brought into existence spiritually by the Word of God. The water is the Word. So what Jesus said to Nicodemus was, Nicodemus, you can't be born unless you're born of the Spirit and of the Word. And it works like this. The Word of God is preached or read or heard, and the Spirit of God takes the Word of God and strikes fire in the heart of a person and they become a Christian. Somebody asked me once, why do you keep on preaching the Bible, Jeremiah? Well, don't you know any other book? Don't you get tired of preaching the same old book? Here's my answer. I'm hoping to live to be about 150, but even if I do, and only just be getting started in the Word of God. I'm continually awed and amazed at how God takes His Word and uses it to bring people to faith in Jesus Christ. Someone said, what's your evangelism program at your church? Well, we try to encourage people, teach people, reach people, but we have a continual stream of people coming to Christ. And there's only one explanation for it. We have a steady diet of the Word of God. It is the Word of God that is continually bringing men and women to faith in Jesus Christ. If you don't use the Word of God to communicate spiritual truth, you take the Holy Spirit out of His environment. The only way the Holy Spirit can work in the heart of a person is if the Word of God is present. If you take the Holy Spirit out of His arena, then you've got nothing. But when the Word of God is preached and the Spirit of God uses that Word to bring about conversion, He does so in the hearts of those who listen. I just keep preaching the Word of God. I'm never going to quit preaching the Word of God. In Nashville, Tennessee, a man came up to me and said, I'm a long-haul trucker, and I got saved listening to you on the radio. I started listening to you once when I was flipping the dial around, and then I started listening every day, and one day it just all made sense to me, and I pulled my rig at the rest stop and gave my heart to Jesus Christ. We get countless testimonies like that from all over the country. What brought this man to conviction? Just the Word of God. I couldn't do it. I never seen the guy before in my life. He didn't find the new birth through listening to David Jeremiah fill airtime on the radio. No, through the medium of radio, he heard the Word of God and his life was transformed. If I told you all the experiences like that we've cataloged just from preaching the Bible, you would understand, as I understand, that most powerful thing I can ever do is just teach the Word of God. God blesses His Word. It's impossible for anybody to be saved without it, and you have to be born of the water and of the Spirit. The explanation of the new birth. Just a couple of more things. The examples of the new birth. I want you to take a moment and think about anybody you know who you would think would be the best candidate for least likely to become a Christian. You got any people you know like that? You work with them? Maybe they're your neighbors. Maybe you're in a class with them. That person is the least likely person to ever be saved that I've ever met in my life. Do you know what? God loves things like that. He loves to take that least likely person and shove it in your face. Let me give you an illustration. If you had asked that question of the believers in the early chapter of Acts, Saul of Tarsus would have made every list. In Acts 9, Dr. Luke, the author of the book of Acts, relates Christ's confrontation with this unlikely candidate for grace. Saul was a religious fanatic who thought he was gaining points with God by persecuting, jailing, and brutally exterminating Christians. It was his passion. He chased Christians down in Jerusalem, and he was willing to travel to distant cities to carry out his campaign of terror. But one day, on his way to Damascus to pursue yet another group of believers, he suddenly came face to face with the risen Christ, and he fell to the ground. He had a miraculous experience with Almighty God because the Spirit of God and the Word of God came together, and he was born again. He got up off his face, and after his blindness went away, you know the rest of the story. He became the greatest influence for the gospel of Jesus Christ who ever walked on this earth apart from Jesus Christ himself. How do you explain that? How do you explain the greatest enemy of Christianity becoming its greatest advocate and apologist? I think God has a sense of humor, don't you? He had a miraculous inside-out experience. He was born again spiritually, and through that new birth, his life was transformed. Yet this conversion seemed so remarkable and unbelievable to the disciples in Jerusalem that when they heard that he had been saved and wanted to join them, they didn't want anything to do with him because they didn't believe it. They couldn't believe that someone like Paul could have been changed so radically that they would be comfortable having him in their presence. And then there's Nicodemus. He first came to Jesus at night, full of questions. But later, in John 19, we find him in the daylight bringing a costly gift of spices to honor Jesus' body after the crucifixion. And Nicodemus, who at first came to Jesus by night, came also bringing a mixture of myrrh and aloes, about 100 pounds. Nicodemus moved from curiosity to courage, and I believe he became a Christian, that he had the new birth Jesus had explained to him. I could go through the New Testament, but I could also go through more recent history and tell you about the people I know. I might even put one of you on my list if I know your story. I wasn't running toward God, you might say. I was running away from him. For somehow the Spirit of God and the Word of God came together in my life and I found salvation. I was born into the family of God and my life has been totally changed. Ladies and gentlemen, only eternity will allow us enough time to hear all the stories. I'm sure that will occupy some of our conversations in heaven. Places where boys and girls all over the world have experienced regeneration through the new birth into God's family. I'm not talking about personal reformation. I'm not talking about cleaning up your act. I'm not talking about turning over a new leaf. I'm not talking about trying to do better. I'm not talking about going to some religious class or catechism or spiritual seminar. I'm talking about a grade A miracle. I'm talking about being born again into a new family, whether you are 14, 44, or 84. It still works, this gospel that we preach. It isn't completely different from physical birth. The baby doesn't conceive itself. It is accomplished through the mother and the father. The baby doesn't birth itself. It is done through the mother's labor. And though there is a process that leads up to the birth, there is a moment in time, and I noticed at the hospitals how they write down the exact time. And when you get the paper, the birth certificate, the exact time is on there. And they think it is very important to note the day and the time. We don't have any problem understanding that physical birth begins at a point in time. There's a process leading up to it, but there's a point in time when it happens. But there is also a point in time when new birth takes place. You know, I hear people say, well, I've always been a Christian. That's like saying, I've always been born. No, you haven't always been a Christian. You can't always be born. You get born at a period of time. You say, well, I think I'm a Christian, but I don't remember the time. Well, you don't need to remember the exact day or year. You just remember that there was an exact day and an exact year. The important thing is not that you can name the day and hour, but that there was a real point in time when it happened. It's very different to say, I don't remember the exact date, than it is to say, I've always been a Christian. If you're here today, and you grew up in a good family, gone to church most of your life, and you think because of that you're a Christian, you're wrong. The Bible says you don't get to be a Christian by being born in a good family. God doesn't have any grandchildren. He only has children. So if you're not born again, you need to get born again. Maybe you can say, Pastor Jeremiah, I never heard anything like this before. Well, that's good. That's why you came to church. That's why God brought you here today. If you can't remember or if you aren't sure, that's all right too. You can take care of it today. Let me tell you about something that happened to me. I grew up in a pastor's home, and my father preached sort of like I do, maybe a little more vigorously and evangelistically. He gave an invitation, and when my father would give an invitation as a young boy, I'd be sitting with my mother, and I could see how happy it made him when people came forward, and I kept asking my mother, can I go? So when I was little, I went. I didn't know what I was doing. I just went through it. I think that happened to me a couple of other times, and I hear people say that all the time. What do you do when your children are so small they want to make a decision? Those are sometimes called pre-conversion experiences. Don't ever discourage that. For me, I didn't understand it. I was baptized as a child, but I didn't understand it, and I was baptized again. So I am a twice baptized Baptist preacher. But I would never go back and do it any other way. I don't care what you think or what others think. If you're not sure, you should get sure. Have you had a spiritual birthday? Has there been a time in your life when you prayed and asked Jesus Christ to become your Savior? If you haven't done that, you need to do it. You need to take note of it, write it in the front of your Bible, and record your spiritual birthday. Because if you've only been born once, you got to die twice. I want you to have two birthdays. And then all will happen is if you don't see the rapture, you'll die someday, but you won't die the second time. You'll go to be with the Lord in this place called heaven. Ladies and gentlemen, it's a good day for a birthday. It's a good day for a birthday. Have you been born again? That's the question. If not, you can be born again today because you become born when you ask Christ into your life. When he comes to live within your heart, you become a Christian. The Bible says that is to be born anew, born again. All you have to do is bow your heart before God and ask him to forgive your sin. Tell him that you're sorry for your sin and you want to live for him. Ask him to come into your heart through his son, Jesus Christ. Declare that you believe that Jesus is the Son of the living God and that he died on the cross, was buried in the grave, and came forth victorious over the grave after 3 days. Invite that person, that Jesus, into your heart. He will change you from the inside out. You will never be the same. Let us know about it. We'll be happy to encourage you any way possible. And we'll see you again tomorrow right here on this good station.
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5: Hi there, I'm Jordan. You know, if you have accepted Jesus Christ in your heart and life as Savior, you are part of God's family, and God wants to spend eternity with His family. Paul writes, "If the Spirit of God who raised Jesus from death lives in you, then He who raised Christ from death will also give life to your mortal bodies by the presence of His Spirit in you." Heaven is where everything is done God's way. A life here on earth isn't like that. You know, we live in a broken world, and what happens here on earth isn't all there is to life. You may have many years here on this earth, but the Bible says you'll spend eternity with God in heaven. And that is one of the most important reasons that Christians can be joyful. God has given us eternal life. You were created because God wanted a family, and He wants to spend eternity with His family. He wants to spend it with you. Stay tuned. 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
7: If we don't understand the holiness of God, we don't understand our sinfulness. And we don't understand how heinous it is. And we don't understand the consequences of it. To see even the smallest glimpse of God's holiness is to be devastated. Devastated.
8: Welcome to Grace to You with John MacArthur here on AM 1100 KFAX. Today we're continuing John MacArthur's study called Enjoying God with a look at the holiness of God. Now, you may be wondering, what does God's holiness have to do with enjoying Him? How will a deeper understanding of God's holiness, as John MacArthur once said, revolutionize your worship? You'll get answers to those questions in today's lesson. It may be just what you need to experience a vibrant relationship with your Heavenly Father, perhaps like never before. So now, if you're able, grab your Bible and turn to Isaiah chapter 6 and follow along as John begins the message.
7: The central thing I want you to see about God is that He is holy. Isaiah chapter 6. The king is dead, and Isaiah goes to the temple. Let's pick it up there. In the year that King Uzziah died, I saw also the Lord sitting upon a throne, high and lifted up, and His robe filled the temple. Now look at verse 2. As Isaiah sees this vision, it says, and above it, that is above the throne, stood the seraphim. Each one had six wings. With two he covered his face, with two he covered his feet, and with two he did fly. Incredible creatures. But the most incredible thing about them is not what they look like, it's what they said. It's what they cried. Verse 3. And one cried unto another. They had an antiphonal thing going, back and forth. And they said, Holy, holy, holy is the Lord of hosts. The whole earth is full of His glory. Now let's see how Isaiah reacted in verse 4. First of all, and the posts or the pillars, or perhaps it's best, the foundations of the door moved at the voice of him who cried, and the house was filled with smoke. Now, this is getting pretty dramatic. The place begins to shake. The whole vision is like Mount St. Helens. Everything begins to move. It's like an erupting volcano. The foundations of the place begin to shake, and fire and smoke, which could either be emanating from the altar or could be a manifestation of the fiery presence of God as at Mount Sinai. In other words, we begin to see a holy God of judgment. This is not a manifestation, particularly of God's mercy, but of His tremendous, majestic holiness. It is awful. It is fearful. It is like Sinai. It is a statement to Isaiah and his people that God is a consuming fire. And you can't toy around with God. You'll be consumed. What was Isaiah's reaction? Verse 5. What was his reaction? Did he say, hey, I have had a vision. I'm going to get myself a new wardrobe and go on the road. Well, what did he say? Now, what I want to do is analyze this thing. This needs some analysis. Got to think this through categorically. Or did he say, boy, now if you didn't think I was a true messenger of God, let me tell you now, folks, I've seen him. None of the above was his reaction. Verse 5. Then said I, woe is me. That's enough, folks. If he didn't say anything else, you get the whole picture. That's not just a sign of despair, although I think there's despair in it. It's far more than that. You see, in the Old Testament, prophets gave pronouncements. They gave announcements, sometimes called oracles. And their prophetic announcements were very often preceded by the statement, thus saith the Lord. And their statements could be positive or negative. When they were positive, they'd often say, blessed. When they were negative, they would often say, what? Woe. Woe. Isaiah uses the word woe at least 10 times in his prophecy to refer to God's judgment on others. Jeremiah used it. Ezekiel used it. Nahum used it. Amos used it. Habakkuk used it. Hosea used it. Zephaniah used it. Zechariah used it. Micah used it. Jesus used it in Matthew 24. He said, "Woe unto you, scribes and Pharisees." And the angels of judgment and revelation use it. It is a word of cursing. And here is an amazing thing. A prophet of God pronounces a curse on himself. Incredible. This is the best man in the land. This is a servant of God. But when he sees the holiness of God, he can but pronounce a curse upon his own head. He can only see his defilement, not his goodness. And then he says this, "For I am undone." Nidmethi, from a root word which means in the passive to be lost or to perish or to be annihilated or to be destroyed. I am destroyed. I am devastated by the holiness of God. I'm wiped out. I'm falling apart. I'm coming loose at the seams. I'm disintegrating. Why? Because he saw God. And when he saw God, for the first time in his life, he saw Isaiah. And he knew how wretched he was. He may have been a secure fellow before this. Everybody honored him, patted him on the back. Everybody who was godly said he was the best of men, spiritual leader, voice of God, obedient saint, servant of the Lord. One glimpse of God's holiness, and the man was a wretch in his own eyes. What was the most important element of a prophet? What was the most important instrument of a prophet? His mouth, right? His mouth to speak. Look what he says. "I am a man of unclean lips." You know what that means? I have a dirty mouth. Me, the prophet of God, who should open my mouth to speak of God, I've got a dirty mouth, and I dwell in the midst of a people who have dirty mouths. How do you know this? "Mine eyes have seen the King, the Lord of hosts," and for the first time I see myself. I'm a dirty man, have a dirty mouth. I've seen Yahweh of hosts. Beloved, no one can stand in the presence of God without becoming profoundly and devastatingly aware of his own wretchedness, sinfulness. That's why I'm telling you, if we don't understand the holiness of God, we don't understand our sinfulness, and we don't understand how heinous it is, and we don't understand the consequences of it. To see even the smallest glimpse of God's holiness is to be devastated. Devastated. Isaiah would never be the same, never. Neither would anybody else. Let me give you some illustrations. Look at Habakkuk. Habakkuk, that wonderful prophet. If you can't find it, don't worry, just listen. Habakkuk was second-guessing God. Oh, we do that. "God, you know, I've been for a long time with this burden, and I keep telling you, God, to come down here and do something. Please, God, revive your people. Come down here, God, and do it. I don't understand this, God. You're supposed to be a God of love, a God of mercy, a God of forgiveness. Come down here, God, and do something." In chapter 2, he really kind of gets to the place where he says, I'm just going to sit here until God gives me an answer. Come on, God. So chapter 2, verse 1, "I'm going to stand on my watch. I'm going to set myself upon the tower, and I'm going to watch to see what he will say unto me and what I shall answer when I'm reproved. I know I'm going to get it, but I'm going to stick around for the answer. God, I want an answer." Verse 2, "And the Lord answered me." God gave him an answer. You know what happened? When he got all done with the answer, Habakkuk was a wreck. That's right. Because God was thundering like lightning and fire in the recitation of the history of what he'd done. And you finally come down to chapter 3, verse 16. God gives him this long answer, and then you have Habakkuk praying. And then you have this, "When I heard," 3:16, "my belly trembled." When's the last time you trembled in the presence of God? "My lips quivered at the voice. rottenness entered into my bones, and I trembled in myself, that I might rest in the day of trouble, when he cometh up unto the people, and he will invade them with his troops. Man, he says, when I heard the voice of God and I heard him speak, I shook from top to bottom and I longed to rest in the day of trouble. Look what happened. His belly trembled, his lips quivered. Why? Because God spoke. And when he knew he was in the presence of God, he almost fell apart. Look at Job. Job, just before Psalms. And eventually, you know, through all this book, you come to chapter 38. Job is finally to the place where he says, all right, God, what's going on? I mean, I've heard all the answers from all of these friends I've got, the total of which adds up to nothing. And I want an answer, Lord. What is the deal? Chapter 38, verse 1, the Lord answered Job out of the whirlwind. You want an answer? Here it comes. God spoke. And then you know what happens, folks? Job gets the worst brow beating in human history. God literally bats him from pillar to post. Who is this that darkens counsel by words without knowledge? What ignoramus stands before me? You better gird up your loins like a man, because you're going to get it in this answer. And I want one back. Where were you when I laid the foundation of the earth? Huh? Where were you when the morning stars sang together? Who shut up the sea with doors when it broke forth? And he does this chapter after chapter after chapter. Where were you? Where were you? And after a while, he's saying, what am I going to say? Chapter 41, can you draw out Leviathan, the sea monster, with a hook? Can you control the animal world? Can you control the rain, the clouds, the snow, the vegetation? The movement of the stars. Where were you? Can you do this? If you can't, Job, be quiet. When it was all said and done, chapter 42, verse 5, Job said this, God, I have heard about you by the hearing of the ear, but now mine eye sees you. I always had heard what you were like. Now I know. What's his reaction? I abhor myself. I repent in dust and ashes. No one ever comes before the holiness of God without devastation. Look at Luke chapter 8, verse 22. Came to pass on a certain day, Jesus went into a boat with his disciples and said to them, let's go over to the other side of the lake. They launched forth. As they sailed, he fell asleep. There came down a storm of wind on the lake, and they were filled with water, and they were in jeopardy. And they came to him and awoke him, saying, Master, Master, we perish. We're going to drown out here. He arose. He rebuked the wind and the raging of the sea, and they ceased, and there was a calm. Took care of it. And he said unto them, where's your faith? And they being what? Afraid, marveled, saying one to another, what manner of man is this? For he commandeth even the winds and water, and they obey him. You want to know something? They were 10 times more afraid when they saw his power than when they saw the sea raging, because instantly they knew they were in the presence of God. And that's cause for panic. They would take the storm rather than that. They were shattered. Because they knew their hearts were open books to his omniscience. You remember Manoah? The angel came to Manoah, said to him, you're going to have a son? His name is Samson. And then the angel went up to heaven in a fire and glory. And Manoah cried out in Judges 13:22 this statement, "We shall surely die because we have seen God." See, these people understood the holiness of God. Beloved, can I tell you something? It is literally the grace of God that you and I are not this moment consumed by the fire of His wrath. People say, "Oh, why is it that there's so much trouble in the world? If God is a God of love, why?" Listen, if He weren't a God of love, only one sin by one individual, one time, would be the end of everything. We want a God who's non-threatening. That's not the God of the Bible. They're afraid of Him. You want to know something? I have a godly fear in my heart. When I would fall into a sin, I sense God's holiness. He hates evil. And I don't want to pay the consequence. Let's go back. And I'll just wrap it up right now. What happened now? Look at this. Verse 6. This man is devastated. This man is shattered. Is God going to leave him that way? We can't leave him that way. Verse 6. "Then flew one of the seraphim unto me, having a live coal in his hand, which he'd taken with the tongs from off the altar." Now watch this. "He laid it upon my mouth and said, Lo, this hath touched thy lips, and thine iniquity is taken away, and thy sin is purged." You know what it takes to get to that point where you're purged? It takes a broken and a contrite heart in the face of the holiness of God. He was there. No cheap grace here, folks. No easy believism. There is pain involved in true redemption. The lips, sensitive, tender. In fact, in expressing affection to one another, we use the lips because of their tenderness and sensitivity. And it is to that very part of the body that the angel places a live coal and sears the flesh. I believe that true salvation is painful. There is a wrestling. There is a pain. But his iniquity was taken away and his sin was purged. I always think about John Bunyan, who said that before he had the sense of knowing Jesus Christ, he agonized over his sin for no less than 18 months. It was painful. It's not easy. It takes a broken and a shattered heart and the pain of giving up sin and embracing the sovereign God. But once it's done, then verse 8, this is so wonderful. "Also I heard the voice of the Lord saying, Whom shall I send? And who will go for us? Then said I," get this ambivalence, "Here am I, send me." You're undone. You're woeful. You're wretched. You've got a dirty mouth. You hang around with people with a dirty mouth. Yeah, but I've been cleansed. See? The last statement he made was a declaration of his lack of worthiness, and now he says, "Lord, you need anybody? I'll go. The only way a man is fit to serve is when he's cleansed by the grace of God. I'll go. Verse 9, and he said, what? Go. Let's stop right there. He said, go. A purged man. Beloved, I think all of this looks at the cross, don't you? I think all of this looks at the cross. I think the cross is the live coal that touches our lips. The cross is the thing that purges us. You see, you and I could never stand in the presence of a holy God. We would be consumed. That's why the Pharisees had to kill Jesus. I mean, they had to kill him. He ruined the average. He came along and he was God, and his holiness was so real that their supposed holiness was exposed and they had to kill him. And when he died not because they had to kill him, but because God had to let him die for our sin. The cross touches us and makes us pure. He died because God is holy and had to pour out his fury on someone. It's either you or him.
9: You're listening to Grace to You, the Bible teaching ministry of John MacArthur. The title of John's current study, Enjoying God. Now, thinking about what John said today regarding God's holiness and the fear it produces, while many today would want a God who is non-threatening, God's holiness is actually a refuge for those who know and love Him. Here were some of John's thoughts on that.
7: Yes, God's holiness is a refuge for those who know and love Him because He has provided forgiveness for our sins. If there was no forgiveness for our sins, God would not be a refuge. And God is not a refuge for those who are not forgiven because they don't believe in the Lord Jesus Christ. So, yes, I think to realize that God is absolutely holy, holy, holy, holy. And yet we can, as the writer of Hebrews says, boldly enter into His presence. Is an amazing expression of how much He loves us. Because in order to receive us to Himself, He had to overcome the barrier of our sin by providing His own Son as the sacrifice who paid the price for our sin so that His holiness would not destroy us, but His love could receive us. We've been looking at what enjoying God means and what it should mean for every Christian. Pursuing a deeper knowledge of the God who created us, who saves us, the God who sanctifies us, the God who one day will glorify us, the God who showers us with spiritual blessings, all spiritual blessings in the heavenlies in Christ Jesus. Learning about God and all that He does for the believers now and eternally should elicit immense joy in every true Christian's heart. The world is full of false views of God, limited views of God. The Bible, however, reveals to us who He really is. And as we look at the reality of God and how He loves us as a father loves us and loves us enough to send His own Son to take our place and receive the punishment for our sins so that we can be one day in His holy presence made holy ourselves is the great, great truth of the Christian religion.
9: 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Perhaps he'll answer a question you've had. 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
5: 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But take heart, because overcoming fear is possible with Jesus. Stay tuned for the second part of Pastor Jackson's message.
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19: Folks, how you live matters. I'm not suggesting you earn your way into the kingdom of God. I'm suggesting God is just. See, there's a lot of fear around judgment. Think in terms of judgment that's in your favor. Judgment that's for you. If you believe God and His judgment will punish evil, why do you believe God would not reward righteousness? I'm not talking about the gift of righteousness is given to all of us by faith, But if you choose to honor God with your life, He will bless you. There's a reason to be godly. There is.
18: 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That's 855-577-2255. We're so glad you're here to listen. Today's program will complete the message we began yesterday. Here's Pastor Alan with part two of Stormproof Foundations, Lessons from Matthew.
19: I'm sending you out like sheep among wolves, therefore. So now he's going to give us a response. Be as shrewd as snakes and as innocent as doves. Be shrewd and innocent. That will take the leading of the Holy Spirit. Because I typically think I can either be shrewd or innocent, but it's hard to bundle that. Be shrewd and innocent, he said. Verse 17, be on your guard. Be watchful. Listen. Think. It's like biblical. Be on your guard against men. They will hand you over to the local councils and they'll flog you in their synagogues. On my account, you'll be brought before governors and kings as witnesses to them and to Gentiles. We know from the larger story of Scripture, that's true, but they're typically brought in chains. It's not a speaking tour. They're not collecting a fee. But when they arrest you, don't worry about what to say or how to say it. At that time, you'll be given what to say. For it won't be you speaking, but the Spirit of your Father speaking through you. Brother will betray brother to death, and a father his child. And children rebel against their parents and have them put to death. This is Jesus speaking. Have you ever met anybody that said Jesus was all about love? That his message was happy. Well, much of it was, and Jesus did come to show us the love of God. But he did it with such integrity that he also talked about the difficulty of the journey and the reality of the world in which we live. He does more than give away participation trophies. He said there'll be betrayal within families. Children will rebel against their parents. Gee, it's hard to imagine that. Have them put to death. All men, verse 22, all men will hate you because of me. But he who stands firm to the end will be saved. When you are persecuted in one place, flee to another. I don't like that sentence. See, if I were writing it, I'm not saying it's inspired. I'm just saying if my old carnal, mean Alan self wrote it, I'd say when you're persecuted in one place, hit them in the mouth. And God will break their neck. And all of your enemies will see it, and they'll be sorry, and they'll have a parade, and they'll give you cake. That's Alan's translation. It's not inspired by the Holy Spirit. So I would point you back to what Jesus said. He said, when you're persecuted in one place, flee to another. I tell you the truth, you'll not finish going through the cities of Israel before the Son of Man comes. The student is not above his teacher, nor a servant above his master. It's enough for the student to be like his teacher and the servant like his master. If the head of the house has been called Beelzebub, it's a title for the devil. If the head of the house has been called the devil, how much more the members of the household? Well, that's a pretty sober little paragraph. Jesus said, I'm sending you out
20: But I'm telling you, I'm sending you out in a pretty vulnerable way. You're going into a highly contested arena, and you need to be shrewd and innocent, and you need to be on your guard. And he said, in spite of that, you'll be handled over to councils. You'll be persecuted by the religious. You'll be brought before governors and kings, people of authority and great power. He said, when they arrest you, don't worry. Well, you know, usually the mugshot's kind of a point of a little anxiety. We've seen a few exceptions lately, but typically it's a

He said, you'll be hated because of me and your affiliation with me. And his instructions were to stand firm. He said, our salvation is certain if we're aligned with Jesus. And he goes on in the very next verse. It's verse 26. He said, so do not be afraid of them. Well, hello. Arrested, hated everywhere. Betrayals in our families. And so now he gives us our response. He said, you don't have to be afraid of them. Wow. Part of this is what you choose to focus on. You can focus on the hatred and the resentment and the bitterness and the rejection and say, because of all of those things, I'm going undercover. Or you can focus on this next paragraph where Jesus said, you don't have to be afraid. And you'll have a boldness and a courage to walk in the midst of the lions or the fiery furnace or to confront Goliath. Don't be afraid of them. There's nothing concealed that will not be disclosed or hidden that will not be made known. See, they're keeping secrets. Yeah, but not from God. And in God's time, he lets the truth be told. We've been watching that. We started praying in 2020 that the truth would be told. And from that day until this, week after week after week, there have been things pushed in the public square that I'm quite certain very powerful people would have preferred to stay hidden. At one time when we would say that the COVID virus came from Wuhan, China, people would lose their minds because the people with authority over us wouldn't say that. And now that the kids in school know that. The truth is being told. The scripture is being fulfilled in front of your eyes if you'll watch. What I tell you in the dark, speak in the daylight. What is whispered in your ear, proclaim to the roofs. Do not be afraid of those who kill the body but can't kill the soul. Rather be afraid of the one who can destroy both soul and body in hell. Aren't two sparrows sold for a penny? Yet not one of them will fall to the ground apart from the will of your Father. God goes to the funerals of the sparrows. I love it. And even the very hairs of your head are numbered, so don't be afraid. That's the third time he's told us. You're worth more than many sparrows, thank you. Whoever acknowledges me before men, I will also acknowledge him before my Father in heaven. But whoever disowns me before men, I'll disown him before my Father in heaven. I believe in those few verses, those six verses or seven, we have a formula for living free of fear. Not because we live in a world that isn't frightening. You'll be hated rather universally. You'll from time to time be mistreated because of your faith. People will reject you. It will limit opportunities. If you own your faith in the public square, there are times it will present challenges. Own your faith anyway. Because Jesus' instruction is don't be afraid of them. All the things they're trying to conceal and all the things they're trying to hide are going to be shouted from the housetops. Be an early adopter of the truth. He tells us multiple times in verse 26, do not be afraid of them. In verse 28, do not be afraid. In verse 31, so don't be afraid. Freedom from fear. I want to take a moment with it because fear is an epidemic. Fear is a very real challenge. It comes in many packages. Sometimes it's fear of our health and our well-being. Sometimes it's fear for our families or our children. It can be fear about events in our world. It can be fear about our resources and our ability to hold on to them. You can't. Only God can secure your future. I'm not saying you shouldn't be a good steward or be diligent or work hard. I'm not saying that. But I'm telling you, only God can secure your future, whether it's your health, your family, your resources. And as long as you think you're the one that's securing those things, you are very vulnerable to fear because there are frightening things happening in the world, things beyond our control, beyond our ability. But you can be free from fear, or else Jesus would not have said, we don't have to be afraid. It's very similar to when he said, do not worry. I believe we can lead lives that are not plagued by worry. And I believe we can lead lives that are not dominated by fear. It's not that we won't face frightening things, that we won't walk through frightening places, but we do not have to be driven and make our life choices by fear. Hebrews chapter 2 and verse 15, I put it in your notes. I know it's not Matthew 10, but I wrote the outline. It talks about what Jesus did for us, and he said he freed those who all their lives were held in slavery by their fear of death. One of the great fears is the fear of death.

0: Death is an enemy. I'm not saying it's not significant, it's not real. It's a barrier that has to be crossed. It's a transition from one realm of existence to another, from one dimension to another, and that's frightening. If you haven't traveled a lot, travel's frightening. If you haven't eaten food beyond what you ate at your mother's kitchen table, new tastes are frightening. So there's a logic for why death will bring some anxiety. But Jesus said it no longer holds the power to captivate you, to dominate you. In fact, he just told us not to be afraid of those that can just kill the body. He said, that's really not that big a deal. I'm like, well, that's a pretty big deal to me. Y'all sit so quiet. I mean, can we agree, like somebody can kill your body, they would have your attention. I mean, it's like a big deal, but Jesus said, actually, there's something much worse than that. Somebody that could impact your future beyond life.
1: We'll be right back. But first, Pastor Allen wants to share a limited edition commemorative set to help you celebrate God's faithfulness to our nation.
2: Hey, we're celebrating this year the 250th anniversary of the signing of the Declaration of Independence. What a wonderful privilege we have. You know, God has blessed our nation so many good things. People say to me, well, our whole history's not good. Well, folks, you know, my history's not great. Your family history's not perfect. But you love your family. You love your children. In spite of our weaknesses, well, our nation hadn't been perfect. But through that whole story, the goodness of God is evident. It still is. Let's ask God to bless America again.
1: 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Now, let's get back to Pastor Allen to wrap up part two of his message called Stormproof Foundations, Lessons from Matthew.
0: So the possibility of being free of fear is real. Now, I brought you a prayer. We're going to pray it together. But the essence of this prayer is understanding that fear, think of fear as a person without a body. I mean, an intimidating, muscular, assertive person, just no physical body. All the other attributes of a person. Fear will communicate with you. It'll fill your thoughts. It'll put ideas. Fear will affect your emotions. It can affect your physiological responses. Fear can elicit almost all the other things you would imagine that a person could elicit in a response from you. So I'm suggesting that you treat fear like a person without a body. You have to speak to it and say, in Jesus' name, you will not dominate here. You may make a visit. You can make a presentation. You may have a proposal. But you're not welcome here. Now, if fear has been an established resident in your arena, it may take more than one visit to get all the clutter out. But it isn't based upon my force of intellect or positive thinking. When I have that authority over an unclean spirit, it's because not of Alan's authority, it's because I come in the authority of Jesus of Nazareth. And if you understand that, then it isn't about strength. It has nothing to do with that. Any more than a police officer who holds his hand up to stop an oncoming car. He doesn't have the strength to do that. He has the authority to do that. And if you understand you have the authority to speak to fear, it will change your future no matter how chaotic our world becomes. So I brought you a prayer. I made a mistake when the first time I built the outline, I had the prayer and you didn't. And I knew what would happen. Before I got to the office tomorrow morning, there'd be lots of requests going, could we get that prayer? No. So I just put the prayer in your notes. Let's just read it together. Have you found it? I renounce the spirit of fear. Through the blood of Jesus, I have been delivered out of the hand of the enemy. Satan has no place in me, no power over me, through the blood of Jesus. My mind and my emotions are at peace. God is my protection and my deliverer. When I am afraid, I will trust in the Lord, and I will see his deliverance. Amen. Now, if I were walking through a frightening place, I would say that prayer 5 or 6 times every day until it became second nature to me. Folks, we're talking about a real struggle, real enough that God sent his son to demonstrate, to walk it out, to help us learn and understand. Jesus talked about what we don't have to fear and what we should fear. And I think on this topic, it's worth noting, Jesus said we don't have to be afraid of the one that can destroy just your body, but be afraid of the one that can destroy your soul and your body. You want to let healthy fear grow in you. If you ask me for a quick diagnosis on the current state of Christendom in America, we have a tremendous deficiency in the fear of God. We just don't fear him. We think he's like a benevolent uncle or Santa Claus or the tooth fairy. And that if it doesn't matter what we do or how we do it, he'll still give us what we want. Or we'll say he's not nice. And the fear of God, not a dread of God, not a shrinking in terror from God. The fear of God is a respect for God, a reverence for God. It's understanding there is a God and it's not us, that he's different than I am. That the collective ability of humanity does not equal God. We can't fix all the problems that we face if we just work together. Because there's nothing in human history to suggest, first of all, we will work together. There are other forces at play. It's called evil. There is a God, and he should be treated with reverence and respect. I've used the example before. I grew up around horses. I have a tremendous respect for horses. I love them. They're beautiful animals. Their strength amazes me. And because I had some really good coaching and training when I was young, they don't frighten me. Big ones, mean ones, they just don't frighten me. And I don't mean when you're in your car and they're in the pasture. I mean, if you lock me in a 10-by-10 room with them, I'm okay. I mean, I prefer you didn't do it, but they don't frighten me. But because I have great respect for them, I would not walk up behind a horse I don't know, grab its tail, and pull and go, hey! Because there's a very high degree of probability I would get to visit with the people in the emergency room. That's a very predictable reaction from that horse. Not its fault, mine. And folks, there are some things about God as you read your Bible that you'll begin to understand. If you will watch and listen and think, it will change you. I want to cultivate a respect for God. Jesus is trying to tell us in the plainest of language. Look at next verse, verse 34. He said, don't suppose that I've come to bring peace on the earth. I didn't come to bring peace, but a sword. Jesus said that. Did you read it? Don't suppose I came to bring peace. How many of you, I mean, the most common mantra associated with the Christian faith is all about peace. Unity. We just all have to get along. Christians are supposed to bring unity wherever they go. No matter what is said, no matter what value is pushed forward, no matter what idea is proposed, no matter if you're a Christian, if you're a good one, you should be a peacemaker. Well, just listen to the boss. Don't suppose that I've come to bring peace on the earth. I did not come to bring peace, but a sword. I have come to turn a man against his father, a daughter against his mother, a daughter-in-law against her mother-in-law. A man's enemies will be the members of his own household. And anyone who loves his father or mother more than me isn't worthy of me. And anyone who loves his son or daughter more than me isn't worthy of me. And anyone who doesn't take his cross and follow me is not worthy of me. See, we want people to go to positions of power and authority and fix the problems that we have. And we want to sit at our kitchen tables with the people that we love and ignore the fundamental principles of the Word of God. And we say, well, it's my son or my daughter or my mother or my father or my brother or my sister. You don't expect me to what? Honor the Lord? Tell them the truth? They would be offended, perhaps. Perhaps. But the greatest opportunity to be prepared to meet the King is that someone that loves them the most in the world would tell them the truth. Not in anger, not in belligerence, to tell them the truth. Jesus is not a unifying presence except amongst his followers. He does plead with us, those who are believers, those who are submitted to his word. But even in that context, he said, if someone amongst you isn't obeying the truth, you got to go talk to them and tell them. Kindness, thou shalt be kind, is not the 11th commandment. It's not licensed to be annoying. You're annoying enough without trying. Don't try. So am I. I have a gift. Unity with the world and with ungodliness is not our objective. I have no intention of being united with churches that reject the authority of Scripture or the uniqueness of Jesus. I mean, I can show them compassion, I can look upon them with mercy, but I don't intend to be united with ungodliness. Amen. We have misunderstood the mission. We have allowed the enemy to write our mission statement. Well, they manipulate us and coerce us into cooperating with ungodliness. We're going to have to find a new response. And finally, he who receives you receives me, and he who receives me receives the one who sent me. Anyone who receives a prophet because he's a prophet will receive a prophet's reward. And anyone who receives a righteous man because he's a righteous man will receive a righteous man's reward. If anyone gives you even a cup of cold water to one of these little ones because he's my disciple, I tell you the truth, which means like emphasis, I tell you the truth, he'll certainly not lose his reward. Did you know there's a reward in eternity for how you live in time? Folks, how you live matters. I'm not suggesting you earn your way into the kingdom of God. I'm suggesting God is just. See, there's a lot of fear around judgment. Think in terms of judgment that's in your favor. Judgment that's for you. If you believe God and his judgment will punish evil, why do you believe God would not reward righteousness? I'm not talking about the gift of righteousness is given to all of us and by faith. But if you choose to honor God with your life, he will bless you. There's a reason to be godly. There is.
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0: Alan Jackson here, hoping you'll be a part of Alan Jackson Now over on TBN, 4 o'clock each afternoon.
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9: 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The sinful nature, gone. Your doubts, gone. Your pain, gone. Everything gone. 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
11: This

0: If you really believed Jesus could come back at any moment, would it change how you live today? That's what Pastor Greg Laurie explores on this edition of A New Beginning. It's not about guessing dates or decoding headlines. It's about being ready. Pastor Greg offers some fresh perspective and a helpful reminder that Jesus isn't coming back for a perfect person, just a prepared one. So open your Bible now and join us for a hopeful look at the signs of the times.
1: All right, well, let's grab our Bibles. We're going through the epistles of John, 1st, 2nd, and 3rd. And the title of my message is Signs of the Last Days and Why You Shouldn't Panic. All around us are signs of the times pointing to the fact that Jesus is coming again. So here's point number one. The return of Jesus Christ should cause us to want to live godly lives. 1 John 3:2. Beloved, now we're the children of God. It's not yet been revealed what we shall be, but we know when he's revealed, we'll be like him, for we'll see him as he is. Everyone that has this hope in him purifies himself just as he is pure. So makeovers are very popular these days. They do home makeovers. There's TV shows dedicated to the theme of making your home over, and then they do wardrobe makeovers and changing your appearance. One day, God is going to accomplish the ultimate makeover when the Bible says we shall be like him. There's coming a day when we will see Jesus Christ face to face. And at that moment, everything you've ever struggled with will be gone. The sinful nature, gone. Your doubts, gone. Your pain, gone. Everything gone. The ultimate makeover, because God sees you for what you can become. I don't know if you've ever seen the amazing sculpture of David. It's one of the most magnificent things I've ever seen. It's gigantic. And it's hard to believe that a single man did that out of a single slab of marble. And in fact, the piece of marble that Michelangelo sculpted David out of was considered flawed by other sculptors who rejected it, but Michelangelo chose it. And as he was walking around it and looking at the slab of marble, he said to one of the workers, "I see David." And the worker said, "I don't see anything. I just see a slab of marble." Michelangelo said, "Yes, but I see David." See, he saw what he could make out of the slab of marble. And God sees what he can make out of you. You see flaws, especially if you have a magnifying mirror. Those are scary, aren't they? I shaved the other day. That's good, clean shave. I looked in the magnifying mirror. Oh, man, this is sad. Right half of my face was a full beard. No, it wasn't that bad. But, you know, you realize, oh, I didn't see clearly as I thought I did. And so we see the flaws. God sees them too. But he also sees the potential. He sees what you can become. And in the same way, as we think about the last days, we should be thinking about what we should be doing. Sometimes we get caught up in the minutiae of prophetic events and their order, and we argue about this and that, and we miss the big picture. The big picture is, if I really believe Jesus Christ could come back at any moment, it should affect the way that I live. He that has this hope purifies himself even as he is pure. Or cleans himself up. Let's say you had a very important guest coming over to your house for dinner tonight, and they were going to arrive at 5 o'clock. You would have your house spick and span. You would have everything organized. You would have everything ready for this important guest that was coming to your home. So as we wait for Christ, we want to clean our life up if necessary and get rid of any things that don't belong there. Romans 13:12 says, "The night is almost gone. The day of salvation will soon be here. So remove your dark deeds like dirty clothes and put on the shining armor of right living." And if we really believe Jesus is coming, we will not be sinless, but we should sin less. Let me say that again. If we really believe Jesus is coming, we will not be sinless, but we should sin less. Look at 1 John 3. Whoever commits sin also commits lawlessness, and sin is lawlessness. And you know that he was manifested to take away our sin, and in him there is no sin. Whoever abides in him does not sin. Whoever sins has neither seen him nor known him. Wait, hold on now. Are you saying if I'm a real Christian waiting for Christ to come back, I should not sin? Well, not exactly. Because earlier in 1 John 1:8, we read, if we say we have no sin, we deceive ourselves and the truth is not in us. So clearly we sin. Even after we're Christians, we sin. So what is John saying here? That if you are abiding in him, you will not sin. Well, in the original language, it's explained. It would better be translated, whoever habitually sins or whoever practices sin, you see. So it's not a person that sins. It's a person that lives in sin, that practices sin. It is unapologetic about sin. Maybe they even celebrate that sin. John is saying, you can't live that way and call yourself a true believer. The theological term for it is antinomianism. It's basically the mentality that says, I'm a Christian, I'm saved, I'm forgiven, therefore I can do whatever I want. Well, that is not true. That's unbiblical. And that's what John is dealing with here. He says, if that's the case, if you're living comfortably in sin without any desire to repent, then you don't know him. Again, that's antichrist. In other words, it's instead of Christ thinking. It would be like joining a gym. And so you get, you know, the best outfit possible. You get the ultimate shoes and you get the giant water bottle. What's the thing with these giant water bottles? They just get bigger and bigger. They're made out of metal. They weigh 30 pounds. I saw someone the other day carrying a big Sparklets bottle on their shoulder, you know, just in case I get dehydrated for 4 minutes. Like, drinking fountains still exist. There is water out there somewhere, but no, we have to carry the giant water bottles, but I digress. So you got the outfit, you got the shoes, you know, and then you're in the gym and you take selfies of yourself. Selfie. Don't, please, if you go to a gym, don't take selfies of yourself. How many of you do that? No, don't raise your hand. It's because you would raise your hand. You know, hashtag fit for life, shut up. Just shut up and work out and get out. Okay, just please. But what if you joined a gym and then you just ate donuts? You go in, but you ate donuts at a place next door. And so you're getting in shape, just the wrong shape. You're in more the shape of a pear. Well, that would be antinomianism. In other words, oh, well, I belong to a gym. That's all I need. I have membership in a gym. No, you got to go to the gym and you got to work out. You got to do what you got to do to get in the right shape. And there are people that say, well, I'm a Christian. I prayed that little prayer at a Harvest Crusade 10 years ago. You know, and I'm going to heaven. Now I can live like hell. Doesn't work that way. If you're a true Christian, you'll want to walk with Christ. You'll never be sinless, but you should sin less. And purify yourself. Clean yourself up as you wait for him to return.
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4: 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And you know what? He was right.
3: If you've had your life changed because of Harvest Ministries, would you let Pastor Greg know? 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
2: Well, you've joined us for Pastor Greg's message today called Signs of the Last Days and Why You Shouldn't Panic. As he continues, he presents his final point.
1: Abiding in Christ is the golden key to spiritual growth. You know, we're always looking for the shortcut to spiritual growth. Like, how am I going to become a greater man or woman of God? Well, that's a good thing to think about and want to be. But there's no shortcuts. It's literally every day getting up and putting one foot in front of the other and walking with God. As one person put it, long obedience in the same direction. There's no shortcut. It's going to take time. But what better way to spend your time than walking with the Lord? Every day I get up, I'm going to read the Word of God. Every day I get up, I'm going to pray. Every day I get up, I'm going to want to be more Christ-like. It's being a vital part of the church. It's regularity. It's consistency. Abide means to sink your roots deeply into something. It means to stay in a given place, to remain or to continue. Like, let's say I planted a tree in my front yard. And I watched it start to grow and watered it. And I thought, yeah, you know, this would be better in the backyard. So I dig it up, take it to the backyard, plant it there. Leave it there for a couple of days. Oh, man, it was better in the front yard. I pluck it up again, pull it back, put it in the front yard. Oh, I don't know. I'm going back to the back. After four or five times of doing this, that tree is dead. Because you've not let the tree get rooted. And we uproot ourselves. Oh, I'm here. Now I'm going to move over there. And now I'm going to read the Bible. Now I'm not going to read the Bible. I'm going to pray. I'm not going to pray. I'm going to be in this church. I'm going to be in that church. I'm going to be in another church. You're not abiding. You need to sink your roots deeply into Christ. And that is the secret to spiritual growth. Someone sums it up perfectly. Blessed or happy is the man that walks not in the counsel of the ungodly, nor stands in the way of sinners, or sits in the seat of the scornful, but his delight is in the word of the Lord, and in it does he meditate day and night. He will be like a tree planted by the rivers of water that brings forth fruit in his season, and whatever he does shall prosper. See, it's all there, right there in Psalm 1. He doesn't walk in ungodly counsel. He doesn't let this culture tell him how to live or how to think. But instead, his delight is in God's word. And then he meditates in it day and night. Now, to meditate means to fill your mind with, biblically. Now, in Eastern mysticism, to meditate means to empty your mind while wearing Lululemon. But while you have your giant metal bottle of water next to you. But to meditate in the Bible means to fill your mind with the Word of God. In God's Word, he meditates day and night. And he's like that tree planted by the rivers of water. And then this amazing promise of answered prayer, if you abide in Christ. Jesus says in John 15, if you abide in me and my words abide in you, you shall ask what you will and it shall be done unto you. Another translation of that same statement of Christ from an expanded Greek translation would go as follows. Jesus speaking, if you maintain a living communion with me and my word is at home in you, you shall ask at once for yourself whatever your heart desires and it will be yours. Wow. Whatever my heart desires, yeah, that's what Jesus said. But what am I doing? I'm studying his word. It's at home in my life. I'm learning to think biblically, thus I'll start praying biblically and asking for the things God wants me to have, and it will be mine. All of this comes from abiding in him. That's what we're called to do as we await the Lord's return. So let me conclude this message. If you feel far from God, he hasn't gone anywhere. He's ready to forgive you, and this is about a relationship with him. Let's say, to illustrate, you had the worst boyfriend of all time. First of all, he was unattractive. He insulted you instead of complimenting you. He was always late. He chewed with his mouth open. Everything you don't want a guy to do, this guy did. But, you know, there weren't any other prospects, so for some unknown reason, you stayed with this dude, right? And then one day, a really wonderful man came along. He was handsome. He was caring. He was complimentary. He loved you. He appreciated you. And then one day, he said, could I become your boyfriend? And before he could finish the sentence, you said, yes. Was it hard to break up with that old boyfriend? Easiest thing you ever did. Why? A better guy came along. That's us before we know Christ. You know, we're living in sin. We've learned to put up with it. We don't even enjoy it anymore. Oh, sure, when we first started crossing those lines and we started breaking those rules and trying this and trying that, there was a little pleasure, but it was a short-lived pleasure, and now it's just miserable. We don't like the parties anymore. We don't like that feeling of being under the influence of alcohol or drugs anymore. We don't like these so-called friends that could care less about us anymore. We don't like it, but we don't know what to do. And then Jesus Christ comes along and says, "Follow me." And we turn our back on it. It's as simple as that. That was my life at the age of 17, 10 years ago. And a few more. But I was partying, I was drinking, I was doing drugs. And I hated it. And then I heard about Jesus. And then I heard the gospel. And then I believed, and everything changed for me. Someone better came along. Why are you living in your sinful lifestyle? You don't even enjoy it anymore, and you know it. Why don't you just say, "I'm done with this," and follow Christ? Well, will I have to give up anything to follow Jesus? Yes. How about this? You'll have to give up hell so you can go to heaven. Does that seem like a good deal? Give up hopelessness and replace it with hope. Give up hatred and bitterness and replace it with love and forgiveness. Give up emptiness and replace it with fulfillment. That sounds like a pretty good deal to me. Whatever you give up to follow Jesus will be more than made up for. So in a moment, we're going to pray, and I'm going to give you an opportunity to believe in Jesus if you haven't done that yet. Maybe some of the things I've said today, you're hearing this for the first time. You've never heard this stuff before. Good. Glad you came. Now you need to respond to it. Let's all pray. Father, I pray that your Holy Spirit will speak to the heart of every person here, every person listening, watching, wherever they are. If they don't know you yet, let this be the moment they believe. While our heads are bowed and our eyes are closed and we're praying, how many of you would say, "Right now, I need Jesus. I'm ready to ask Christ to come into my life." If you want Christ to come into your life, if you want him to forgive you of your sin, if you want to go to heaven when you die, if you want to find the meaning and purpose of life, I want you to pray this prayer after me. In fact, let's all pray this prayer together. We'll all pray it in a show of support for those that are praying it for the first time. Just pray these words. Lord Jesus, I know that I'm a sinner, but I know that you're the Savior who died on the cross for my sin and rose again from the dead. I turn from my sin now. I choose to follow you from this moment forward as my Savior and Lord, as my God and my friend. Thank you for hearing this prayer and answering this prayer. In Jesus' name I pray. Amen.

0: 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Well, Pastor Greg, we're so happy to make available your revealing book called Jesus Revolution, and we can even include a copy of the film of the same name. Let me read you a comment we received. This listener wrote, "My husband and I took my 86-year-old father to see the movie. Before it started, I handed him some tissue. He asked, why? I told him he would probably get emotional during the movie because that was the era of his salvation. Well, Dad chuckled at me, you know, as 86-year-old fathers are likely to do. But when the movie was over, he had used up all the tissue. Thank you very much. I thought, what a great example of how that movie has touched many, many people. It touched me. I used up some tissue. It was a very moving film, and so is the book called Jesus Revolution.
1: Yes. Well, I'm thankful the movie got through to him. You know, it's interesting how people of all ages love it. Older folks remember it. But then younger people connect to it as though it's current. And when we were making the film, even though this is a period piece set in the 70s, I said to the director, John Irwin, we need to do this in a way where it feels current and contemporary. And as I've spoken to so many young people who've been moved by it, I can see that we hit the mark. So 86-year-old man, young people, across the generational lines, it touched people, and we're thankful for that. It's a story of the last great spiritual awakening in America called the Jesus Movement or the Jesus Revolution. And it's a book called Jesus Revolution, written with Ellen Vaughn, a prolific, outstanding writer that goes into the backdrop of the time, the culture, things that were happening historically, as well as the incredible move of God and how it actually came about. You know, it's been said the fame of revival spreads the flame of revival. So our hope was if we told a revival story through the book and then through the film, our prayer was that it would inspire another spiritual awakening. And we have seen revival-like things come as a result of people seeing this film. So we're praying that God will continue to use it. So if you haven't read the book, I want to send you a copy for your gift of any size. Whatever you send, we will respond and say thanks by rushing you your copy of the Jesus Revolution book. 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
0: Greg Laurie and Harvest Ministries present the book that kicked off the hit movie, Jesus Revolution.
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13: We are exploring the river of heaven here on Way of Grace, understanding that this river is really the Holy Spirit. Join us as we explore this river together. Next.

0: begin to realize the typology that goes on in Revelation, and you understand this river is a type of the work of the Holy Spirit, you begin to realize just how exciting this river really is, the regenerating and rejuvenating work of the Holy Spirit, the missional work that takes place, the obedient servants that are fed by this river, the preaching of the gospel. It's all fantastic as we explore. Please join us as we do so together. From Grace Bible Church in Hayward, here's Pastor Jessica Stand on this edition of Way of Grace.
1: You've seen a glorious picture here in our context of the importance of the third person called the Holy Spirit. In fact, he's so important, child of God, that when you read Romans chapter 8, 9, Paul got it. Here's what he says. If any man have not the Spirit of Christ, he's none of his. If the Holy Ghost is not actually operating in your life, you're not a child of God. Did you guys hear what I just stated? And this is why that last chapter is so critically important, that the men and women that are setting their eyes on eternity as God sees it must have an interest in that eternity and be able to affirm it by the work of the Holy Spirit in your life. I talked to you guys years ago about the difference between going into the store and, for you women, buying a dress. And you know all of the antics that you go through. I don't have time. But you know what you do when you go into the shop. You don't just stand there with your hands in your pocket. You are using every sense in your body to determine the quality, to shape the form of that dress that you're going to buy. Am I making some sense? You touch that dress. You imagine that dress. You dream that dress. You actually fashion that dress. Then you take that dress in the dressing room and you put that dress on. Can I get a witness? And you determine whether or not that dress is the dress for you by the use of all of your senses. This is what it means to have a saving knowledge of God in Christ versus the man or the woman that's on the outside of the building looking through the glass at a dress on a mannequin. There are a lot of Christians who are window shopping, but have never, ever tasted and handled the word of life. Never, ever felt and heard and sensed and tasted and handled the word of life. That's what the third person is for, to bring the realities of Christ to you physically, mentally, emotionally, psychologically, practically, so that you know him for real and not in theory. Can I get a witness? This is so important. This is why his metaphor of water is critically germane at this time. Who would dare say in the room that you don't need water? Water is essential to the totality of not only your constitution, but your health. He said he showed me a river of water, pure and clear as crystal. You know what I learned about John right there? He pays close attention to details, just like Ezekiel does. Happy y'all sleep. Because the things of God don't matter to you that much. They matter to me. They should matter to you. In a minute, we're done. You're out of here. You're back to your busy schedule. Will you have had your conscience elevated? Will you have had your focus fixed on anything more important than God and eternity and what God has prepared for you and me who love him? Will you? The answer is no. We're going downhill the moment we leave these doors. And when we're in the worship of God, we must give him all of our heart, soul, mind, and strength in order to be drawn into that revelation at a transformational level. So I assert once again, as I go deeper into our text, the regenerating work and rejuvenating work of the Spirit of God. Subpoint A, B, and C, quickly. He is the immediate dynamic of our redemption, is he not? He's the immediate dynamic. For those of you who don't know the word dynamic, it's our word dunamis for power. And the Spirit of God has as a synonym in the scripture, he's called the power of God, is he not? Remember what Jesus said to the disciples in Acts chapter 1, verse 8, tarry ye here until you be endued from on high with power. Is that what he said? So the Spirit of God is that immediate energy. He's not the soul energy. We're going to unpack that for theological credibility. He's not the soul energy, but he's the immediate energy. We might use the analogy that older theologians, before we have really learned things like quantum physics and deeper, more what we think concise concepts of astronomy, the older theologians said God the Father is the light that is not seen. God the Son is the light that is seen. And the Word was made flesh and dwelt among us, and we beheld his glory. And God the Holy Spirit is the light that is not seen, but felt. So that light produces heat, and that heat is the feeling you get from what you recognize as the light of Christ taking reality in your soul. That's why he's called the fire. On the day of Pentecost.

one of them without the Holy Ghost. So I'm helping you understand that John is actually talking to us about time and what? Eternity. And it's so critical. He is the immediate dynamic of our redemption. And our redemption is understood to be as having its origin and its grounds and its impact in the triune God. God the Father is the origin of our redemption. Say amen if I'm telling the truth. God the Son is the grounds and basis of our redemption. Say amen if I'm telling the truth. And God the Holy Spirit is the power and impact of our redemption. Can I get amen? God the Father is always the source of, the Son is the grounds through, and the Holy Spirit is the impact by, of the Father, through the Son, by the Holy Ghost. That's sound doctrine. That's sound doctrine. We're getting ready to affirm that here. It's important. So he's the immediate dynamic of our redemption. Without him, we're not saved. He therefore proceeds from the Father and the Son. Would you agree with that? He therefore proceeds from the Father and the Son. Look at verse 1 of chapter 22. And he showed me a pure river of water of life as clear as crystal. Doing what? Proceeding. Stay right there. Don't y'all like doing Bible study in church? Because your mind now gets to actually be activated in a very helpful way. You are looking at grammar that is divine in nature. He proceeds out of the throne of God and the Lamb. This particular Greek term, I'm not going to bore you with it, but it speaks to the origin of his being, where he comes from. And Jesus said it specifically this way. In John chapter 15, verse 26, John 15:26, but when the Comforter is come, who is the Comforter? Now watch this, saints, whom I will send. Now who's sending him? The second person is sending him. The second person is Jesus. Y'all don't know y'all Bibles, but that's okay. I'll forgive you today. But when the Comforter is come, whom I will send unto you from the... So now, who is he? The second person is sending the third person from where? Now watch the language. Even the Spirit of truth, which what? Proceeded from the Father. Proceeds from the Father. He shall do what? Testify of me. So the Father and the Son are working together to commission the Spirit. Just to give you who are a little bit technical in your theology, the Son is the one who sends him. That's a missional act. The Father is the one from whom the Holy Ghost proceeds. That's an ontological relational act. Did y'all get that? Help you a little bit, because in chapter 16, Jesus had to help his 11 understand that when you get past the storm, you will know that I proceeded from the Father and came out from him and I returned back to him. We're still fighting that same battle today, whether or not men believe that Jesus and the Father are ontologically, by nature, one divine being. So many want to lower him to a lesser God, which is an oxymoronic statement. Don't ever entertain the true and the living God as being less than all God. There's no such thing as Jesus is a lesser God. If he's a lesser God, he's not God at all. There's only one God. And if the Father is God and the Son is God and the Holy Spirit are God and they are one in nature, they each are God in total. It's extremely important to get that. No hierarchy in the ontology. I've told you this before. You have a son. Are you wives? Have a daughter. They bear equal ontology to you. You are distinct in persons, but you are the same in nature. They are not less and they are not more. They are the same. The Father and the Son are one in nature. They are distinct in persons. This is a beautiful truth. Is it not a beautiful truth? Sit right here, child of God, because you got to get it, because you'll go to hell missing this one. You will go to hell missing this one. You will perish in hell if you do not believe that I am he, you will die in your sins, John 8:24. They put Jesus on the cross because he declared his equality with the Father. And I'm showing you that the third person is proceeding out of the first and second as a mission and as an ontological relationship to bring us into an experience that I want to talk more fully.

0: about next week, but we must do what John is doing. And John is being made to look deeply into this metaphor of the river of water of life. So I state to you again, the Holy Spirit is so important in the life of the people of God that God calls him the seal of our redemption. Do you guys remember that? Ephesians chapter 1, verse 13 and 14. Then again, 2 Corinthians chapter 1, 20. But Ephesians 1, 14 will work for us for a moment. I want you to get the optic. This is how this goes. This is how much God loves you and me. The Holy Spirit has been assigned to be commissioned to you in order to make sure you know God and know yourself as a child of God. And the role of the Holy Spirit in not only helping you know that you're a child of the living God, but to seal you so no one can take you away from that status. The goal of the seal is to put the stamp of approval on you from God to let the world know you are his property. The goal of the seal is to make sure everyone know that this is the king's property. That seal is designed for devils, for demons, for wicked men to know you don't get to touch this body unless my God says so. I am the property of the living God. He purchased me by the blood of his son. He sealed me with the Holy Ghost. So now I'm on the back of the UPS truck, giving some props to my elder. And then I'm also on the back of the FedEx truck, giving some props to my other brother. I am a package on my way to glory. And every fool that mishandles that package will have to deal with the owner of that package. Every fool that mishandles that property will have to deal with the owner of that property. And if you mishandle yourself by not acknowledging who you are and whose you are, God will deal with you too. He will deal with you too. If you deny him, he will deny you. He gave you the Holy Ghost. And the Holy Ghost quickened you and gave you a saving knowledge of the true and the living God. And he gave you that knowledge in order that you might have an intimate relationship with him and find in him everything necessary. And all he's telling you to do is when people ask you who you are, tell them the truth. Remember what Jesus did in John chapter 8 when the Pharisees came and said, "Who are you?" He says, I'm the son of the living God. I am a child of my father. They said, "No, you're not." He says, "Yes, I am. I'm not like you," he said. He said, "Y'all lie. I don't have to lie. If I said I was not the son of the living God, I'd be lying. Like you," he kept saying it, "like you." And a true child of God is never to lie about who you are. Because the moment you deny who you are, you're lying. And according to Isaiah, we are children in whom they will not lie. We will not lie about God. We will not lie about Christ. We will not lie about the Spirit of God. We will not lie about God's word. We'll lie about a bunch of other stuff. I get it. But if you're going to go to heaven, you're going to tell the truth about God. And the Holy Spirit will help you. That's why our brothers and sisters are dying over there right now. Because he's the helper. That's what Paul told us in Romans 8:14. The Spirit bears record with our spirit that we are the sons and daughters of God. He's constantly bearing record. Hey, you're a child of God. You're a child of God. And isn't a wonderful thing when he comes to us, even in our deepest and lowest states, even when we are inclined to be so narcissistically self-destructive as to think that we're not a child of God? Isn't he so good to say, "No, no, no, no, no, you're a fool. You're a fool. Ain't no doubt about that. You're a wreck. You're a mess. You're a troublemaker. You might even be a thief and a robber from time to time, but you've been bought with a price." Am I making some sense? You're sinful in many ways, but you're also the righteousness of God in me. You're weak, but you're also strong in me. You are blind to so many things because you give yourselves over to covetousness. But look, I'm not blind, so I still got you. Does that make some sense? You're inclined to idolatry. I hate idolatry. That's the Holy Ghost. That's why he'll catch up with you when you're acting the fool, tap you on the shoulder and say, "Hey, you weren't made for this. Get up. Let's keep it moving." That's what it means to be sealed. That's what it means to be sealed. After you believe, you will seal with the Holy Spirit of promise. Can God lie? Can he change? Can he fail? If he said it, will he not bring it to pass? If he declared it, will he not make it good? Will God bring us to glory? I'm already there. I had already told you that. I'm already there. I'm on my way to where I already am. That's paradoxical, but it's true. Next week, we get a chance to look at that under the larger rubric of the metaphor, because it's powerful. I'm taking our time because I want you to capture this, the regenerating and rejuvenating work of the Holy Spirit. This is so critically important for you and me. Second point, he proceeds from the Father and the Son. This is what we're seeing. We've looked at it in John chapter 15, 26. Now I want you to see it in Ezekiel 47, 12. I'm getting ready to go to Ezekiel and walk you through what I consider a necessary experience of grace. We're getting ready to do it, but I need to finish showing you the Father, the work of the Spirit. Now you guys already see, start back at verse 10, if you don't mind, Ezekiel 47, 10. And it shall come to pass that fishers shall stand upon it, that is the river, from Engedi even unto Eniglium, and they shall be a place to spread forth nets. You guys know what the nets are for, right? The preaching of the gospel. Isn't that what Jesus says? The kingdom of God is like a drag net that's cast out into the sea. Didn't Jesus say to his disciples, I will make you what? Fishers of men. But they can't fish where the Holy Ghost hasn't gone yet. Notice what it goes on to say, and they shall be according to their kind as the fish of the great sea, exceeding many. Notice how he talks about the benefit and outcome of their fishing campaign. And it's a consequence of the water already going there. Look at verse 11. Verse 11, but the miry places thereof and the marsh places thereof shall not be what? Shall not be what? They shall be given to salt. That means not everybody's going to be saved. That means not everybody's going to be touched by the Holy Ghost. That means Revelation 21, 27 is true. All idolaters and those who love and make a lie shall have their part in the lake of fire. Are you guys hearing what I'm saying? But notice what it says in verse 12. I just want you to capture this. And by the river, upon the brink thereof, on the side and on that side shall grow trees for meat. Is that where we are in Revelation 22? Leave that alone till next week, okay? Because there's something we gotta press deeper in. But you got to experience the water first. No tree, Nairobi, without the water. You got to have water to make trees. All right, so stay there. Whose leaf shall not fade, neither shall the fruit thereof be consumed. Man, what? I did get those oxtails, by the way. So I'm thinking here, this is why I can't wait for eternity. I'm going to eat fruit that's never going to be consumed. Like I just get to keep eating it. Like it never goes away. Man, that's heaven. It don't diminish. There's no core to take and throw in the ground. The whole thing just keeps. It's a continual feast. Am I making some sense? No, I'm not. You're just putting up with me. Watch this. Now, I want you to catch it. Neither shall the fruit thereof be consumed. It shall bring forth new fruit according to its months. I'll unpack that next week. Time and eternity. You guys remember that, right? Because their waters issued out from where? Because their waters issued out from the sanctuary. Now, what did I teach you 2 weeks ago? In Ezekiel's vision, there's a sanctuary. In the new heavens and the new earth, who's the sanctuary? The Father and the Son. They are the temple thereof. Now we see once again where the water comes from. Where does the water come from? God. It comes from the Father and it comes from the Son. Do y'all see that language? Watch it again. And it shall issue out of the sanctuary, and the fruit thereof shall be for meat, and the leaf thereof for what? Don't we want to know what that means? Yes, we do. We don't want to gloss over that. That means something. Let's go back to this river then. We've got a few more minutes before we close down. So under point number two, he proceeds from the Father and the Son. They're described as a sanctuary by Ezekiel. Now will you go with me in your, will you go with me to sub-point three, or I see in under point number one, I call the Spirit of the living God the experiential agent of our what? The experiential agent of our conversion. The experiential agent of our conversion. The Father is the origin. He's at the top of the throne. The Son is the mechanism, instrumental grounds upon which all blessings flow. No atonement on the part of the Son, no flow. Did y'all get that? If the Son's not hanging on the cross, if the centurion doesn't pierce his side, no blood, that's atonement. No water, that's cleansing and regeneration. It all proceeds from the Son and his sacrifice on the cross. Raise your hand if y'all with me in vision. So important. The Father is working through the Son by the Spirit. By the time the Holy Ghost shows up to you and saves you, Christ has already died for your sins. You don't affect your salvation. God affects your salvation. Did y'all hear what I just stated? By the time the Holy Ghost gets to you, the bus is turning around, headed back to glory. That's good. That's why salvation's of the Lord. That's why his work is essential to it. When you get on the bus, you headed home. That bus had to come a long way to get you. It had to leave glory. It had to enter into time. It had to deal with tens and thousands of centuries to get to you. By the time it came with a ready package. Hey, I'm here to get you. Come on. You got a seat on the bus with your name on it. Sit down and enjoy the ride. It's the Bible bus. You headed to glory.
1: 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Here in Hayward, the zip code 94541. 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Until next time, may Christ be your way of grace. I don't care what they might say, we love Jesus anyway. I
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11: 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You see, having a disability doesn't just mean a physical condition. It can be anything that makes life difficult. 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So today, Pastor Jack teaches that there is a purpose in our disabilities. Even bad circumstances can lead to meaningful outcomes. So instead of seeing our troubles as pointless suffering that nothing good will ever come from, God can use those times to help us grow spiritually. Now with his message called Discipline of Disability, here's pastor and Bible teacher Jack Hibbs.
12: This is a tremendous statement. He's talking about challenges and urgencies that have come upon his life. This is the Apostle Paul, and he's in jail. The guy is in a place where nobody wants to be. And he's in a first century jail. It's not like, you know, jails today or jails in California. This is horrible stuff. And he's in jail. And you know what he's in jail for? He's been found guilty of being a Christian, convicted of being a witness for Jesus Christ. How cool is that? Man, what are you in here for? Can you imagine? He's Paul. He's just this little nerd of a guy, student. all these big burly Roman Empire strikes back gladiator Jedis. What are you in here for?
14: Preaching the gospel.
12: Preaching the what? Can you imagine? He says, these things, they've happened to me. And it almost like, oh, Paul, golly, somebody sent us some chocolates. This is horrible. Look what happened to him. Can you believe it? No, Paul is saying, wait a minute. Wait, you guys need to know something. These things that have happened to me, he's talking about his situation. Every one of us have got a situation right now. Do we not? Man, if you don't have a situation, what are you doing? Or what are you not doing to not have a situation? And whatever your situation is, the Lord wants to be right in the middle of it. And if you just say, Lord, yes, I want you in the middle of it. Oh, he loves that stuff. He comes in, starts moving things around. He starts doing things. And Paul announces that his thing had not just happened to him. You say, oh, Pastor, life's been so difficult to me, and it's been such a hard thing, and I just feel so defeated. I feel so down. I feel so alone. Wait, whoa, whoa, whoa, whoa. What book are you reading? He's with you. He's working, and he's chained to these incredible centurion guards. And we know that from the book of Ephesians, he begins to state the armament of what it takes to be a believer, because he saw what it took and what the Roman Empire wanted out of a soldier. And Paul is saying, you know what? In your situation, here's the deal. And he can say it with power. He's coming up to us right now, and he's speaking to us from the Word of God. The Holy Spirit is using his words, and he's saying, I'm in jail, I know what it's like, and here's the deal. This just didn't happen to me. This has been a plan of God. God's at work in my life. You can't stop somebody like this. In Philippians 4:11, the Bible says, for I have learned in whatever state that I'm in to be content. You can insert California right there. For whatever I've learned, he says, I've learned this, that I can be content in whatever situation, whatever condition, whatever's going on in my life. And what is happening in your life? What's going on right now? Is it pressure from within? Is it pressure from without? Is it evil? Is it danger? Is it threats? Are you being misrepresented? Is it a financial thing? What is it? He's there. He's with you. Is it a relationship thing? Not knowing who likes you, who loves you? Does anybody? He's there. He's in the moment. Our situation transcends this world. A lot of bad stuff happened. A lot of bad stuff. Listen, it could be worse. And what if it gets worse? So what if it gets worse? We're going to retire someday. Okay? And Wall Street won't have a thing to do with it. It'd be Golden Street with God. Retirement with Jesus. This world's not our home. And it's a good thing. There's something to be learned in the situation that you're living through right now. The Lord loves you. Maybe somebody's telling you they love you. If you love me, you'll do this. If you love me, that or the other. Jesus says this, I love you. And the whole thing is, the Bible says, it's the goodness of God that leads a man to repentance. Isn't that amazing? You might be sitting here tonight saying, I don't need God. My life's been so good. I'm doing great without God. You funny guy. The Bible says it's the goodness of God that's leading you to repentance. You look around at your empire and you go, wow, God's been good to me. You say, well, what if somebody doesn't come to Christ by goodness? Well, he has other means. He's got a lot of tools in his toolbox. Many a time, seems like it's happening more and more. A woman will say, Pastor, will you pray for me because my husband has left the home? And I always feel a deep sense of satisfaction coming from them when I pray for them, because this is how I pray. So I'll say, where's your husband? I don't know. He left with some lady and he's, I don't know. So I said, well, let's pray. What's his name? Billy Bob. Okay, let's pray for Billy Bob. If your name is Billy Bob, you're in trouble. Here you go. And I'll pray with her and I'll say, Lord, wherever Billy Bob is right now, in his waywardness from you and his waywardness from his family, I'm asking you, Father, right now in Jesus' name, that you would do whatever severe mercy is needed. You say, what is that? What is that severe mercy? That means, Lord, I'm asking you, Father, to use whatever leverage you would like, you need to get that guy to bow his knee. So what does that mean? I have no idea. I don't need to know. Well, are you asking God like to break his leg? Could be. It could be. It could be a, you know, broken nose. Could be a thought. I'm going home. I'm going back home. I just, Lord, get him. And then we pray, well, you know, he ran off with his secretary. Then we pray, Lord, the next time they even try to get together, and I'm not joking, I'm telling you right now, Lord, just cause him to throw up violently. Just get sicker than a dog. I'm dead serious about that. He said, Jack, you don't mean it. I do. And that's biblical prayer, by the way. David prayed prayers like that. David said, Lord, save my enemies. If you're not going to save them, break their teeth off in their mouth. David prayed prayer like that. Okay, next, purpose. Disabilities are anything but common, you guys, in our lives, because God is so in them. They're not something routine. They happen a lot, but you know what? We start thinking, well, man, it's just, this happens to everybody. This is life. But you're just not anybody. God is God, and he's working in your life. Which leads us to this was a purpose. There's something to be known in the purpose of what God is doing in our lives. God has a timetable. And his timetable drives me crazy. I'll prove it to you. 2 Peter 3:8 says, beloved, do not forget this one thing, that with the Lord, one day is as 1,000 years, and 1,000 years is as one day. What does that mean? It means he lives in eternity. That's all it means. Does that mean you count and then you can figure out how many days in the 1,000 years and then it's going to be one? No. It means he is eternal. God's not going like this. Man, we should hurry up down there. There's no time where he lives. How freaky is that? You know, we've kind of had little hints of that stuff in life. Have you ever had that deja vu thing they call it? I don't know why they call that, but have you ever had that happen in your head? And you know, doctors will tell you that they don't quite understand it, but they think it's like a mini stroke. They've talked about mini strokes. They've talked about other things as to why this happens. They don't know why it happens. But it's like, hey, this is freaky weird. A red car is going to go down the street in about 3 seconds. There it goes. You know what I'm talking about? Have you ever been in a really bad accident? Anybody? Car accident? I have. Have you noticed? What happens to time when you're in a car accident? Listen to this. Did you hear that? It's wild. We got broadsided on PCH and Beach Boulevard. Boom. Some guy stoned on marijuana, had 3 pounds of marijuana in the car, stolen car, blows the intersection and T-bones us in the intersection. Here's the freaky thing. We're going across and we see the guy coming. And he is flying. And we're like, man, you know, okay, it's going to be a great day. Man, look at the beach. It's awesome. Oh, my gosh. You know what I'm talking about? And the car's coming, and it feels like an eternity. And the car hits in the glass, and everything's flying. It seems like it takes forever. Does anybody remember when that's taking place, how fast your brain is processing everything? Super fast. I think that's God's mercy. I think in an accident like that, you could have easily accepted Jesus Christ seriously in nanoseconds of time. I think that's a flirtation with eternity. I really do. The purpose. There's something to be known about that. God is the governor of time, and he may not be answering and coming to the rescue the way that you want him to in your disability. God, just fix this in my life. Why is Jeff going to have brain surgery tomorrow? We will find out later as to why. God does these things. He uses these things in a broken world.
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12: 400 plus years, Israel was enslaved in Egypt for having disobeyed God. 400 years. 400 years. God wasn't waiting. I don't understand how he does that. And you don't either. But there's one thing. It's always now with God. He's never late. He's never early. He's always on it. Well, why doesn't he do this? You know, when we say that, we say things like that because we're upset. We say things like that because we're upset with the timing of it. We get tired quickly. We get frustrated quickly. How come he doesn't do something about this? He's got a plan. Will we trust him with what he's doing? Well, I want a man. And then you get a man, and then you don't want the man. Well, if I just had a woman in my life, I'd be fine. It's hilarious. Wait on God. He never makes a mistake. Exodus 13:16 says, "For by strength of hand the Lord brought us forth out of Egypt." I love that. At the right time, he called his people out of Egypt. That's powerful. Number two is this. The discipline of disability is this, that disabilities become power tools to God. They really do. I don't understand it. In Philippians 1:13, our text this evening is this, so that it has become evident, circle the word evident, to the whole palace guard. Those are a bunch of Romans. And to all the rest, that my chains are in Christ. Why are you here, Paul? Jesus wants me here. I'm in jail for being a Christian. And how in the world, think about this, how does this make sense? Church, listen, was Paul a public preacher? Yep. Was he an evangelist? Yep. Was he a church planter? Yep. Was he an apostle? Yep. Did he travel more than most of us? Yep. On a donkey and camel and all that stuff. Crazy, huh? 2,000 years ago, that guy covered more ground. You got to look at a map of the missionary journeys of Paul. Amazing. What's he doing in prison? If I would have been God's counselor, excuse me, Lord, you got a good man locked up there. You know, you put some bum in prison that doesn't get around. Let Paul go. He gets everywhere. And if you ask me, this is a bad use of resources. God is so brilliant. Why would he take a man who was a public man like Paul and put him in prison for a season? Did you see that in the Bible? It has become evident. The word evident is the word to shine. Can you write that down? Yes. To shine, to blaze. The word means to be ablaze, to spread around or to move quickly like a Southern California brush fire. You can't outrun them. Look what he says. He said it's become evident. The news that I'm in jail has spread like wildfire. It's taken off. The Lord uses strange things, you guys, and they become power tools in the hands of God. Accidents, injury, imprisonments. I don't understand it. I don't need to understand it. But the news of Paul's imprisonment spread like wildfire, that he was found guilty and imprisoned for being a Christian. What an honor. Jesus was using Paul's arrest to advance the kingdom of God. You say, how can that happen? How can anything good come out of this thing? I feel like I'm shut down. I feel like I'm sequestered, like I'm in a box. You ever feel like that in life? You can be standing on a mountaintop and feel like you're in prison. Maybe tonight you're saying, how does my life matter? There's nothing coming out of my life. How do you know? How do you know? Who's watching you? You don't know. So I only know three people in my life. Hey, what if one of those people turn out to be the next Billy Graham and they're watching your life? Oh, man, that's just so out there freaky. You know what? My God is out there freaky. He does amazing stuff that you'll never figure out. Can you imagine Noah? He tells everybody, it's going to rain. What's rain? The Bible says up until then, water came up from the ground. At night, dew watered the earth. Going to rain. What a dope. Building a boat. In God's time, in fact, not only in God's time does he make things right. Isn't it amazing, you guys? You've lived long enough to realize. And what are we now? What century is this? 21st century? All this debate about God. Listen, it's never going to end until he comes back. Because man's heart's that way. But here's the cool thing. As time goes on, if you're going to be a non-believer, have you noticed it's getting really hard to be a non-believer? I mean, you know it's true, because whenever there's an event in the world, every news channel in the universe turns to the Bible. They call in all the theologians. What's going on? What do you want to know for? That's what I want to do. What's happening? Why should you ask? You don't care about me 364 days out of the year. All of a sudden, you know, there's a big earthquake or some attack in the Middle East, and CNN calls, what's happening? I'll tell you what's happening. Jesus died on the cross for your sins. No, no, we want to talk about the end of the world. No, you don't want to talk about the end of the world, because you ain't ready to meet the end of the world. I don't get into that religious stuff. We just want to know what Bible prophecy says. Isn't that funny? Bible prophecy is salvation, dude. It's getting saved. Well, we want to know about the meaning of the 10 toes on Daniel's statue. You need to know about the purpose of your life. It's funny. It's amazing. God uses stuff. And when God goes to work, people will know it. Verse 13 says, so that it has become evident, it spread like wildfire. Galatians 6, 17 says, for now on, let no man trouble me, Paul speaks, for I bear in my body the marks of the Lord Jesus. You know what that means? You ever seen people getting tattoos? I mean, I haven't seen people get tattoos, but I've seen tattoo places. I don't know why you do that. Put ink in your skin and a needle. This is a needle, isn't it? What's wrong with you? I see a needle, man, I run the other way. So you get a tattoo. What's your man? This is it. So what was it? And it says like mom on there or whatever. I've been to prison to preach the gospel. Thank God I've never been to prison. I spoke to a bunch of guys condemned out in Ironwood prison in the desert. Like when it, Blythe area, you know, like it's like 100 in the winter. And I was terrified. I was terrified because they took my clothes away. I had to wear a suit, like a jumpsuit, like everybody else is wearing. So wait a minute. They have the guards have my wallet. They have all my ID. I'm wearing an orange suit. Here's your Bible. And man, you walk out there, and I can't talk about some of the stuff that's going on. Let me tell you, you do not want to go to prison. And everybody looked at me, and I said, it was a God moment. I said, let's get something straight right now. Dear Jesus, God of heaven and earth, help me. Let's just get something straight right here, right now. The only difference between me and you is that I have not been caught. Right? See, what do you mean? You guys, I actually was going 100 miles an hour once in a 45. Any police officers in here tonight? You should have taken me straight to jail. It was a CHP officer. He found me. He caught me. I was working three jobs. I was a young idiot. And I was racing from one job to the next job, trying to sleep in between stoplights. And I got busted. And according to the law, I don't know this stuff, but I was told by that guy, I can take you in right now. You are absolutely insane. Think about it. In God's court, we all got caught. God knows everything. You say, yeah, but what about the tattoo and the mark and Jesus? Listen, Paul says, I bear the marks of Jesus in my body. You know what he's talking about? Exactly. The beatings, the scars, his back had been ripped open. The Bible says that Paul was stoned by his adversaries and left for dead. I think he died. I think God brought him back. Can you imagine? Imagine what if you can go online and watch people being stoned to death. Oh, you should. I'm not joking. You want to get your eyes and your brain clear about Islam? Go look at Islamic countries and what they do. You should see it. Wake up, America.
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18: Well, this is Rick Warren's devotional from today. He said, God embodies truth. What's right and wrong gets its meaning in the character of God Himself. Dishonesty is wrong because God is honest. Unfaithfulness is wrong because God is faithful. And Proverbs 2 verse 9 says, God shows how to distinguish right from wrong, how to find the right decision every time. The Bible tells us what's true, whether or not we like what it says. God's truth applies to everyone. Adultery was wrong 2,000 years ago. It's wrong today, and it will be wrong 4,000 years from today. So we have three options for how to discover truth. Number one, we can choose to base our morality on what we think, or we can base it on what other people think, or we can base it on what God thinks. The choice is ours. Proverbs 16:20 says, those who listen to instruction will prosper. Those who trust the Lord will be joyful. The truth will stand. 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
22: Eric Clapton, arguably the greatest guitar player of all time, he made this statement: I had everything a man could ever want. I was a millionaire. I had beautiful women in my life. I had cars, a house, a solid gold career, and a future. And yet on a daily basis, Eric Clapton says, I wanted to commit suicide, end quote. You say, oh, come on, Greg, you're quoting like really old rock stars, okay? It's not that way anymore. Oh, isn't it? Then why did Chester Bennington, the lead singer of Linkin Park, commit suicide? He had it all. And as it turns out, Chester Bennington was close friends with Chris Cornell, the lead singer of Soundgarden, who also committed suicide. In fact, after Chris Cornell died, Chester did a song with his band Linkin Park that's called One More Light, and they sang it as a tribute to Chris. But then he went out and committed suicide. Well, I want to tell you something. I'll tell you who cares about you tonight. Jesus Christ cares about you, and he loves you, and he can change you. There are some of you who have contemplated suicide. That's never the answer, friend. The answer is Christ. That's the one you need. You're not going to find the answer in drugs. You're not going to find it in possessions. You're not going to find it in a relationship. You were made to know God, having a relationship with him.
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23: With SRN News, I'm Ken Mormon in Washington. Former National Security Advisor John Bolton has agreed to plead guilty to a single count of retaining classified information under a deal with the Justice Department that could allow him to avoid prison time. Senate Republicans have cleared a first hurdle as they try to pass legislation to fund President Trump's immigration enforcement agencies. They rejected a Democratic effort to permanently block the president from creating a nearly $1.8 billion settlement fund for victims of lawfare during the Biden administration. Republicans can go forward, but they still face a gauntlet of Democratic amendments in the process. On Wall Street, at last check, the Dow Jones Industrial Average had gained 964 points today. This is SRN News.
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26: I love this story because this guy's crippledness separates him from being able to go into the temple to worship. And it's by the name of Jesus Christ of Nazareth. He's healed and he gets to go into the temple.
27: On today's Word, Pastor Brett Metter with a vivid picture illustrating the power of gospel grace.
26: You've been crippled by sin and so have I. But good news, when Peter says, by the name of Jesus Christ of Nazareth, rise up and walk, that same healing is available to you today. You see, Jesus is the one who makes us have access to God.
27: In Acts chapter 3, the apostles Peter and John encounter a crippled man begging near the temple gates. As Peter and John come across him, they offer him something far greater than silver or gold. As we see the man healed and rejoicing as he enters the temple, Pastor Brett Metter uncovers some valuable lessons that illustrate our restoration with God, all in today's Word.
26: I love the stories of the Bible, and they always leave such a nice impression and things you can remember. But have you ever tried to think about the circumstances before and after the story, the part that's not in the Bible? I think that's always kind of fun to do. And in this case, we can deduce certain things about the story that we're going to read. I'm not sure you'd want to die on the battlefield that you know all the details, but in this case, our story really kind of begins around 10 BC. And what happened was, as a little baby was born to a couple that was crippled from the womb. Now, at that time period, 10 BC, often they would let that child die. And there were reasons they had that were both physical and then secondly, spiritual. There was a false narrative that, well, this child's crippled because the parents must have done something really sinful. And that was a wrong way of thinking. Jesus would clarify that in his ministry, that that wasn't the right way to think. But that's the way they thought in those days. Well, it's crippled because the parents must have sinned something horrible. And so they let the child die oftentimes. Just a really sad situation if you were born a cripple. But this little baby in 10 BC had parents that cared for him and loved him and raised him. But there was nothing you could do if you're crippled. They didn't have accessibility in Jerusalem. If you were crippled, the only way you would survive is really if you had some friends that would carry you every day and put you where you could beg and, you know, ask for people to give you alms. Alms, of course, being just, you know, coins throwing into a can as they walked by, you know, your sorry soul. They'd sit there begging your whole life, and it was not a good way to live. But that would be the case with this guy. Maybe his parents died, but he still had enough friends that would carry him out every day, and they'd put him right at the gate that entered into the Temple Mount. Now, I also wondered, did this guy, as time went by, wonder if he heard about a guy from Galilee, Jesus from Nazareth, that was able to heal crippled people? Maybe he'd heard stories about the guys that carried their buddy and lowered him through the roof, and Jesus made him walk again. I wonder if this guy had hope that one day Jesus would walk by him there at the gate entering into the temple and maybe heal him. Do you ever wonder, did Jesus walk by this guy that we're going to read about here in Acts chapter 3? Because the likelihood is yes, Jesus went in and out of the temple on many occasions. I wonder if when Jesus died on the cross, you know, it was a buzz in Jerusalem. Everybody was talking about it. Remember the road to Emmaus, the two guys saying, what, are you a stranger? You don't know what's going on, you know, about Jesus? Like, everybody knew what was going on. I wonder if his heart sank when he heard that Jesus was killed on a cross. His one last hope of having help by this Jesus of Nazareth, but now he's crucified. And maybe he even heard that maybe he's resurrected. But then after the resurrection, he was there for 40 days, but then he ascends into heaven and now he's gone. And I wonder if this guy knew any of that stuff. We don't know for sure, but all hope would be lost if he did, because Jesus is now gone. And that's where you're sitting there wondering, man, why didn't Jesus walk by me? Why didn't Jesus heal me like he did those others? The guy at the pool of Bethesda that couldn't get in the pool, and Jesus came and healed him, and there he went away. You know, like, what's my problem? Why can't I have? I wonder if this guy thought those things, because he's probably close to about 40 years old now, and he's sitting there doing the same old thing. And that's kind of where we pick it up in our story in Acts chapter 3, verse 1. It says, now

Christ of Nazareth, rise up and walk. And he took him by the right hand and lifted him up, and immediately his feet and ankle bones received strength. And he, leaping up, stood and walked and entered with them into the temple, walking and leaping and praising God. And all the people saw him walking and praising God, and they knew that it was he which sat for alms at the beautiful gate of the temple. And they were filled with wonder and amazement at that which had happened to him. And as the lame man which was healed held Peter and John, all the people ran together unto them in the porch that is called Solomon's, greatly wondering. This is the first healing miracle done since Jesus had ascended into heaven. Really, you might say the only other miracle was the coming of the Holy Spirit upon the people there in the upper room in Acts chapter 2, the day of Pentecost. That was a miracle, but this is like the first healing miracle since Jesus was gone. Now, Peter, James, John, the boys, they're all filled with the Holy Spirit, and they're going to do some great works. And I love this. But, you know, while they were going to do some great works, they were also doing the heavy lifting. What were they doing? I love how the story starts out with Peter and John going into the temple to pray at the hour of prayer. That's something that I think churches need to have, is an hour of prayer where you kind of consistently, sort of regularly get together and pray. And one of our service, Sunday night service, is that for us. Just the time to pray and worship and focus on the Lord. I worry sometimes that we Christians aren't as fervent in prayer. We don't have our hour of prayer, but the early church had that time that they would go and pray. It says it right here. They were going up together. And I like, by the way, that Peter and John are going together, because you do sense in the Bible narrative, if you've been with us in the gospel study, that Peter and John had a little bit of a friendly rivalry perhaps going on. Remember John saying, the one that Jesus loved, the disciple, beat Peter to the tomb. And he says that over and over again. He reminds us that. You could also argue Peter denied Jesus three times. John could have said, I'm done with you, loser Peter. You denied our Savior, Jesus. I'm not going to hang with you. But here, I love it that we see Peter and John going together into the temple to pray. I love that. But there's some things about this story that are worth noting. And I think perhaps we can glean from this story so many things. I'd like to just point out a few of them. First, I want to point out a sad contrast. A sad contrast. The contrast here is interesting. We have a crippled beggar who, you know, apart from God's help, is really hopeless, has no hope apart from God. And I want you to kind of keep in the back of your mind as we study this that, you know, in a lot of these stories, we have to remember that you and I, we are the crippled beggar in the story. We've been crippled with sin. We've been doomed and hopeless. But when Jesus comes along, then we realize we have hope in Christ. And that's where our only hope will be found. And we have heaven to look forward to and healing from our sins. So you can, in some ways, kind of keep that tucked away. We're the crippled guy. In fact, we're sometimes the worst people in the stories as we read the Bible. You say, Brett, what do you mean? Well, you know, the woman that was caught in adultery and she's thrown down in front of those men and they're all ready to stone her to death. You know, we're the woman who was caught in adultery. We're the ones who were caught in our sin and we're doomed, and everybody in the world would condemn us because of that. But we're the one who also, Jesus would say, where are your accusers? Go your way and sin no more. So you have to kind of see yourself in the Bible. The Bible even refers to itself as a mirror, that when we read the Bible, you're actually kind of seeing yourself. In this case, I liken myself to the crippled beggar who had no hope apart from Christ. We're going to see this. Beggars would be at the gates there, because that's where the main foot traffic would go. That's probably the number one reason why they would be placed at the gate. It was like the funnel. If people were going to go into the Temple Mount, they'd go into that gate. And so the smart beggar would position himself where all the foot traffic would go. But also to the temple itself might have been a smart ploy, just because maybe he could make them feel a little guilty, like they're going to go up and worship God with their money and stuff, but here's a poor beggar, you know. But here's something you should know. And this starts to get to an interesting debate about where was the gate beautiful? We know from the context of the story, it would lead to the Temple Mount. But one thing you should know is a crippled guy was not allowed to go to the Temple Mount in those days. I'll give you a reference with the Mishnah, which is sort of the commentary on Jewish thought. The Mishnah, Kalim 1.8, states that nobody with any physical issue or handicap of any kind was allowed on the Temple Mount. Some argue they were allowed to the court of the Gentiles, maybe, but not past that other wall. We'll talk about that in a second. So people start to wonder, you know, this guy was just outside of the Temple Mount at the gate beautiful. Now, where is the gate beautiful in Jerusalem? Nobody really knows.
The gate beautiful is not referred to really in any other writings except for right here.

0: So there was a time in Jerusalem, there was a gate called Beautiful. The question is, where was it? And there's a lot of speculation. Three main ideas. One group of scholars would say it was just another name for the Golden Gate, which was also called the East Gate. Which one is it? East Gate, Golden Gate, Gate Beautiful? Well, for sure, it's called the East Gate the most in the Bible. The East Gate, by the way, has an interesting story. The Bible tells us that Jesus is going to return and go through the East Gate when he returns on his second coming. So what's interesting about that, if you go to Jerusalem today and you drive by the East Gate, nobody goes through it because a guy, Suleiman the Magnificent, was a guy who sealed up that gate. And the reason he sealed it up with stone, big giant blocks, because he heard that the Jewish Messiah was going to come through that gate. He said, watch this. And he sealed the gate so that no Messiah could go through that entry. But here's what's funny about that. If you read in the book of Ezekiel, it says prophetically that the East Gate would be sealed up until the Messiah comes. Little did Suleiman the not so magnificent understand that he was just fulfilling Bible prophecy. So it's kind of cool. If you go to the Jerusalem today, it's still sealed up, which you just kind of go, yep, that's what the Bible says would happen, which is really odd because the East Gate is one of the most logical entries to the Temple Mount. Like it's probably the most prominent. And yet it sits for hundreds of years now sealed up until Christ comes. Now, some say that was the Gate Beautiful, but most scholars would say, no, it can't be that. But they say there was a gate within the East Gate, which is true. They dug archaeologically and they found there was a gate within a gate. But once you went into the East Gate, you're technically on the Temple Mount. And so the problem with saying the crippled beggar was placed at the gate inside the East Gate, it's probably unlikely because he would have already been on the Temple Mount by the time he gets into the East Gate. The crippled guy wouldn't have been allowed into the gate, but he'd be sat just outside of the gate begging for alms. Now, in verse 8, did you see? It says in verse 8 that he was able to enter in with them to the temple. But why? Because he was healed. He was no longer crippled. He was walking and leaping and praising God. But I wonder if this is like one of the first times in his life he was able to enter into that gate and go. There's a great picture there of how Jesus is our access to be able to have a relationship with God. This pictures that in kind of a beautiful way. Now, a few more items here. Some say, no, he was able to go in, but they wouldn't allow him past the small wall that went around the major temple area. Just inside of the gate was the court of the Gentiles and Solomon's porch. But then there was a wall. And on that wall were various stone placards that were placed there that said, basically, if you're not a Jew and you cross this wall, you're going to die. And it said that over and over again, these placards. They found a bunch of them archaeologically that were actually carved by Herod the Great's men. So you say, okay, Brett, got it. What's that have to do with anything? Well, this is really cool. Jesus is the one who is the one that restores our relationship to God. That's the whole purpose of Christ coming. Our sin separates us from God. And I love this story because this guy's crippledness separates him from being able to go into the temple to worship. And it's by the name of Jesus Christ of Nazareth, he's healed and he gets to go into the temple. In the same way, Jesus did something that was shocking to the people back then. Remember when Jesus turned the tables? And he said, make not my house a house of merchandise or den of thieves. Where did that happen on the Temple Mount? Where did the turning of the tables? The court of the Gentiles. That's a big deal. Because Jesus is turning the tables. And while he's turning, he says, make not my father's house a house of merchandise. The Jews did not look at the court of Gentiles as part of the father's house. But Jesus includes it when he says that. Which you say, well, what does that have to do with anything? Well, the Jews, remember, they thought Gentiles at that time were, you know, created by God to be fuel to fire the hell fire. You know, we're like logs for hell. But actually, Jesus is the one that would say, I'm going to include the Gentiles. And that's where that was seen there. You see, Jesus is the one who will reconcile anyone who's a sinner on the outside, crippled or non-Jewish or a horrible sinner. Jesus is the one who makes us have access to God. And that's kind of part of this picture. So we kind of look at the sad contrast. The contrast is really between what God wants to do and what churches and religion actually does. We have the contrast of this religion, the Temple Mount, and Jews doing this pious worshiping of God. Meanwhile, there's this poor crippled man outside that has no hope and no help. And one of the things that we need to remember as Christians, God is in the business of loving the unlovely. God is in the business of restoring those who have no access to God. You might be the worst person in this room, but guess what? Jesus is all about fixing that. You're the crippled one in sin. You've been crippled by sin, and so have I. But good news, when Peter says, by the name of Jesus Christ of Nazareth, rise up and walk, that same healing is available to you today. And I love that. The sad contrast is when religion sort of is the wall that keeps people away from Christ. But Jesus is the one who actually cares. And the answer is always Jesus. The answer is always Jesus. Now, we also notice in the story, number two, on our just observations here, we see a sinner seeking. You see, this guy doesn't need just to be healed from his crippled situation. He needs to be saved, you know, like everybody else on the planet. But what's this guy seeking? Well, he's seeking one thing, but he really needs another thing. And this is something we see all the time. Remember the crippled guy that was lowered through the roof with Jesus, and they wanted to see him healed from his crippled condition. And Jesus said, son, your sins are forgiven. And the guys, everybody's like, what? That's not really what we came here for. But Jesus knew that was his greatest need. But then Jesus, to prove that he was able to forgive sins, he healed the guy from his crippled situation. Same thing's really true of this guy. He's a sinner who's seeking, and what he's seeking is alms, it says. He comes to that gate beautiful, and he's seeking after, you know, money. He wants money. But sometimes what you need to give people is not what they really want. And I hope you remember that. And sometimes, you know, we're tempted just to give money. You know, after a sermon like today, you might say, okay, I'm going to drive by the guy at the Beaverton off ramp and I'll throw some money at him as we go out the way. No, that's not the right heart. Because really the money is not what he needs. What they really need is Jesus. Now, you know, you got to be careful. I like when you do kind of both. Helping them with what they think they need, money, but also helping them with what they really need, Jesus. And sometimes we make the mistake, churches make the mistake of only giving the money part, but not caring about their spiritual condition. You know, without Jesus, they'll just be in dire need of more money 10 minutes after you're gone. So you need to make sure you're dealing with the real issue. And sometimes it's not even money. Like, that's what happens here in this story. And that leads us to the next point of observation. I love the sensitive saints. Sensitive saints, yeah. Peter and John, did you notice there it seems like they're going with great resolve to pray in the temple? I bet they're in charge of the prayer time, if I could guess. You know, they're going into the temple to pray at the hour of prayer. They got a time frame. And yet they have a sensitivity to the Holy Spirit. I call it a Holy Spirit antenna, where they're like walking along, all of a sudden, what's going on? Oh, the guy next, oh, this guy's. And they know that they're supposed to tune in to him. How did they know that? I believe it's the Holy Spirit that does that. And we have them sensitive to this guy's need. And not only that, they're sensitive enough to hear that don't just throw money at him. Don't just flip him a coin and walk in and do your prayer. But actually turn and fasten your eyes like this. I like the intentional looking into the eyes of this guy and getting his attention and not letting him, you know, alms, alms, alms with the head on a swivel. Peter says, look at me. And yeah, he expects to get something from him. But what he gets is not money. But he gets what he needs, and that is Jesus. I love that. You know, this is pretty cool. Being filled with the Holy Spirit means, as a Christian, having your spiritual antenna up and dialed in when the Lord prompts you to do something. I love those things where I feel like they're off schedule. You know, if you're a person that's ruled by a schedule, which I kind of am, sometimes you have to just say, you know what, this is not on my schedule today, but, you know, sometimes the worst, you know, distractions are actually divine appointments, and you have to be ready for those. And even be willing to be late at your next meeting if the Holy Spirit is causing you to see something that needs attention. I think that's important. Are you flexible enough or are you rigid? I remember one of my favorite stories on this is when Deb and I were early married. We were both finishing up our time at Southern Oregon University. And she had this thing where she had some project or something where she had to drop off some of her work to some of the other students. They were working together. And she, you know, dropped off the stuff. And as she was walking out, she walked by a girl's dorm room and her door was open. She was sitting on the bed. I think she might've been weeping. And Debbie looked in just for a second and she just had that stirring of her heart. She just knew, I'm supposed to go talk to that girl. And she said, no, I'm not gonna do that. She just kept walking. She made it all the way back down the stairs to her car. She was just getting ready to start her car. But the Lord was so heavy on her heart just to say, no, you got to go talk to that girl that was crying on her bed in her dorm room. So Debbie walked back up the stairs and went back into the room and just said, hey, can I talk to you for a second? She said, yes. And she just burst into tears. And Debbie started talking with her about the Lord, sharing the gospel. And it was a long conversation. She took some time with it. And then Debbie, at the end, you know, the grand crescendo, Debbie said, do you want to accept Jesus as your personal savior? And the girl looked at her and said, nope. She said, well, you know, I think Debbie maybe gave her phone number or something. And then Debbie walked out and she kind of wondered, Lord, what was that all about? Come on. You know, was I really supposed to do that? Or was that just me being weird? You know, and a couple months later, Suddenly this girl shows up at our church, the same girl that Debbie talked to at the dorm. And she comes and hears the gospel there at church and gets saved and accepts Jesus there. And it was like Debbie knew that she was instrumental in planting little seeds. Like the Lord gave her that glimpse. You know, some of you are never going to see the glimpse that Debbie got, seeing the fruition of the being sent, you know, led by the Holy Spirit. Some of you are not going to see that, but it's still real nonetheless. I hope you and I have sensitivity to the Spirit when we're going out through our day. And if the Lord just leads you to talk to someone, maybe at the coffee shop or someone at school or where you live, or and you're like, no, I shouldn't talk to. If you feel your heart beating and you're saying no, that probably means the Lord's stirring. I like the sensitive saints of Peter and John as they're walking along, all of a sudden, something, and they turn to this guy. And this is one of the great stories of the Bible. Had they not been sensitive to the Spirit, there would have been no walking and leaping and praising God. We wouldn't be sitting here talking about this amazing miracle. And they would have missed out on some of the blessing that God had for them. We got to watch out for that. Sometimes interruptions are routine divine appointments. That's kind of important to know.
1: 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All right, Pastor Brett is with me. Brett, one of the most famous men in the Bible is King David.
0: Yeah.
1: Before he was king, he was known as being a shepherd and then slaying the giant Goliath. He was also a man after God's own heart, but he was also a writer of multiple songs, many of those which are found in Scripture. So music was, of course, a huge part of his life. And I know music is also a big part of your life at Athey Creek Church. In fact, you'll occasionally be playing with the Athey Worship Band.
0: Yeah.
1: Why is music so important to you personally, Brett? And why is music so vital in worship?
0: I love that you brought up David, you know, because I think that some men particularly think that worshiping God is kind of a soft thing to do. It's for the ladies. But I dare you to say that to David's face when you get to heaven. I mean, David was a guy who was he made the SEAL Team 6 guys look like wimps. I mean, he, you know, the women in the streets said David has killed his tens of thousands, and they would, you know, let alone the giant Goliath. The thing I love about David, he was a warrior, but he was also a worshiper. And, you know, I think one of the things that we men need to really remember is that worshiping God, there's nothing wimpy about it. David wrestled with depression. He wrestled with challenges and difficulty. But when you read the Psalms that he wrote, you realize this is how he was working through the challenges of life. It's almost like he had the truth in his head, but it would have to reach into his heart. And I think that's what happens when we are worshipers. You know, it's like in Colossians 3:16, where Paul says, let the word of Christ dwell in you richly with all wisdom, teaching and admonishing one another in psalms and hymns and spiritual songs, singing with grace in your hearts to the Lord. So worship through music isn't just about performance. It's really not about that. It's more about participation. And it's the body of Christ coming together to say, here's what God is, and look what he's done, and let's celebrate that together. And it's just a good reminder. So I think for me, I like to be a part of the worship team whenever I can, because I want people to see that their pastor who loves the Bible. Have you noticed, Kurt, that there's sometimes people that love the Bible but aren't really into worship?
1: Yeah.
0: And then there's people that love to worship but aren't really into the Bible. I want to show our congregation that both are essential, and that's really one of the reasons why I continue to jump in.
1: Oh, Brett, that's really good insight. How we need to be mindful of how important both worship and the study of God's word really is.
0: Yeah.
1: Thank you for that. Well, if you'd like more information about Pastor Brett Metter, Today's Word, or Athey Creek Church, you can just go to our website at todayswordradio.com. 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Well, that's all the time we have. Next time, Pastor Brett will continue the account of when the apostles Peter and John encountered this crippled man who would be healed. Today's Word with Pastor Brett Metter is an outreach of Athey Creek Church in West Lynn, Oregon.
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6: Well, good Thankful Thursday afternoon. I'm Jordan. Paul was probably a prisoner at the time, but he wrote some wonderful, optimistic, uplifting, encouraging letters to the church in Philippi. Paul urged his friends to pray in all situations and don't be anxious about anything, but bring everything before the Lord. And he also mentions a vitally important part. He said to pray with a thankful heart. You know, thanksgiving is one of the basic characteristics of one who walks with Jesus. And Paul goes on to say that when we bring everything to God in prayer with thanksgiving, we will experience the peace of God that surpasses our wisdom and understanding. 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
8: What you need to understand is that God is saying, someone else will lift up this man's honor. He is being rescued by another. His horn, his dignity, his life's honor is being lifted up. He's not doing it. Someone else is doing it. It is the great reminder that we are made right before God. We are remembered and our righteous maintained, not by the work of our hands, but by the goodness of God who rescues us from our own unrighteousness.
9: 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In today's episode, Pastor Brian shares the second half of a lesson from Psalm 112. We see in this passage that while this life will fade away, there are some things that will remain forever. You can find this lesson and many others when you visit unlimitedgrace.com. And while you're there, look for Pastor Brian's book, The Multi-Generational Church Crisis. This compelling book asks the question of the church, what could be accomplished in the name of Christ if we could better understand each other? Let's hear now from Dr. Brian Chappell as he shares the second half of the lesson, Our Living Legacy.
8: I want to ask if you would look with me in Psalm 112 this morning as we think of God's work among his people. This Sunday, I'm starting a summer Psalms series, a way in which we think about spiritual fitness for God's purpose. Now, you know that summer is often a time for many people to be getting physically fit, right? You got to fit into that wedding dress. You got to get ready for that last foray onto the sports field for one more moment of glory, right? Or fit into whatever form of spandex you have to fit into. And so, you know, we go to the gym and we work and we hear the music, you know, that supposedly goes with the beat to get us to exercise and hopefully get physically fit. Well, you recognize the music of Scripture is the Psalms, right? That's Scripture's playlist. As God is getting his people fit to glorify him. As I told my wife, Kathy, that we would be working through the Psalms this summer, and I trust even in future summers, she said, you know, I so love the Psalms because in the Psalms, people say things that you wouldn't think you could say unless it were in the Bible. Do you know why that's the case? Because almost all of the Bible is God declaring to us who he is and what we should do as a consequence. But the Psalms are more frequently the heart's response to the truth of God. And sometimes the heart's response is questioning. And sometimes it's even anger. And sometimes it's thanksgiving. And sometimes it's the ask for help. Over and over again, the Psalms are saying what we wish we could say if we could. And the Psalms say, not only can you ask that, God's people have. He lets them so he can show his great grace even to the people who respond in these ways. Let's see how the psalmist talks to us that we might respond to God. Let's stand and I will read Psalm 112 because it lets our hearts respond to the great grace of God. Psalm 112, the psalmist says, praise the Lord. Blessed is the man who fears the Lord, who greatly delights in his commandments. His offspring will be mighty in the land. The generation of the upright will be blessed. Wealth and riches are in his house. And his righteousness endures forever. Light dawns in the darkness for the upright. He is gracious, merciful, and righteous. It is well with the man who deals generously and lends, who conducts his affairs with justice. For the righteous will never be moved. He will be remembered forever. He is not afraid of bad news. His heart is firm, trusting in the Lord. His heart is steady. He will not be afraid until he looks in triumph on his adversaries. He has distributed freely. He has given to the poor. His righteousness endures forever. His horn is exalted in honor. The wicked man sees it and is angry. He gnashes his teeth and melts away. The desire of the wicked will perish. Let's pray together. Heavenly Father, we thank you that we can address you that way. That you have shown the perfection of your fathering in providing for your children what they most need, a way into your arms. And the way you did that is through the Lord Jesus Christ. And we pray that even this day, as we consider what it means to be fathered by you, that you would so work in our hearts that we would be led away from self and to the Savior and understand how great is your heart toward us in providing him. We pray in Jesus' name, amen. Please be seated. Some years ago, I had the opportunity to participate in the funeral service of a well-known Christian. His name was Stu Perrin. He was a pastor. And the one who was delivering the eulogy, the funeral sermon, was his son, who is also a pastor. And the son gave a little of the life history of his father. His father, growing up in the upper Midwest, had been raised by parents at the time that some of the influenza epidemics were crossing this country. And when he was still a boy, Stu lost both his mother and his father to an influenza epidemic. So he was raised by his grandmother. But not too many years after his grandmother took over his upbringing, she too contracted a terminal illness. He was going to lose her too. And as he was losing this grandmother, at some point she called him to her bedside and she said, "My child, I do not have things of this world to give you, but this word of God I share with you. Do not fear. I am with you. Do not be afraid. I am your God, declares the Lord. I will uphold you by my righteous right hand, declares the Lord." The words of Isaiah 41:10. And she passed on to the child the message of faith. Now, as Stu's son was preaching the funeral sermon and told that account of how that grandmother had passed to her grandson the message of faith, not only did that particular son recite the story, but his brother, another pastor, nodded his head. He knew the story. And their spouses nodded their heads. They had heard the story. And their children nodded their heads. They knew the story. Now, just think of that. A grandmother had passed to her son's son the testimony of faith. And that son had passed to his sons the testimony of faith. And now their children knew that same testimony. Five generations knew the testimony of faith from that faithful grandmother. Listen, her goods, and in many ways her memory, had passed away long ago, but the testimony of faith had been maintained in that family. The generations of the upright were blessed. I don't know how many things you think you can do in this life that will last five generations. Not many. But God's promise is greater. He is promising that when we are faithful, that he will use that to touch life upon life upon life, so that ultimately in the annals of heaven, what will happen is the righteousness that we are establishing will endure forever. We do it not only because the righteousness endures. There's actually something even better said. It occurs halfway through the psalm at the end of verse 6. Now again, describing the righteous man, verse 6 says, "The righteous will never be moved. He will be remembered forever." Not just the righteous action, but it says the righteous person will be remembered forever. Again, it sounds impossible. I mean, you and I have walked in the graveyards where the names are carved in stone, and even now we have trouble reading them, because the names are being erased by the weather of the world. How can it possibly be that the person would be remembered forever? I mean, I know you can trace a long way back on Ancestry.com, but you can't go all the way back. There are many names you will never know and will not be remembered by anyone in this generation. And yet it is so precious to us that God is saying, "I remember you. The world may forget, but I will remember those who stand for righteousness in this world." I so much want that, because I ultimately do not want to be remembered for my accomplishments, for what I do. Listen, I don't know what you've accomplished in life, even if you've accomplished a great deal. I will tell you, if you are truly honest, you will confess that if you have accomplished a great deal, it's because the right things happened at the right time by the grace of God. You have known smarter people who have not done as well. And you have known better people who have suffered more. If you have been blessed, it is by the grace of God. Ultimately, I don't want to stand before God and be remembered for what I have done. And time after time, God is reminding us of the ephemeral nature of our own works, so that we will recognize how blessed it is that he remembers us. Some of you may know the verse Malachi 3:16, not John 3:16, but Malachi 3:16. In that particular verse, it describes the hosts of heaven speaking to one another. And God listens in. And then at some point, there is taken out what is called the scroll of remembrance, whereupon are written the names of those who fear and honor the name of God. That when earth's records fade away, that there is a record in heaven of those who have honored God, and that doesn't fade away. You can work for a company for 30 years, and 3 weeks after you're gone, they do not know your name. You can be forgotten by your company. You can be forgotten by your family. You can be forgotten by your country. You can be forgotten by your church. And God says, I remember you. God does not forget.
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8: You can be forgotten by your company. You can be forgotten by your family. You can be forgotten by your country. You can be forgotten by your church. And God says, I remember you. God does not forget. And our knowledge of what is precious to him is held in his heart, including us, makes us willing to live for him. When the world says it is foolish, it's hard for me at times, I must tell you, to visit my own father these days. I mean, all my life, my father has been one of the smartest, most generous, gregarious, fun people to be around that I have ever known. And now when I see my father, as I did a couple of weeks ago, where the heart disease and the kidney disease and the more recent stroke have taken energy out of him, and at times even the ability to remember his children's name, I grieve for that and rejoice that God knows him. And more than that, right now, I remember what's been precious about him. I remember during the older years of my high school years how my family was really struggling. And my dad got this great opportunity for a promotion in Kansas City where he could move and make better income and have more prestige in his title. And he turned it down. Dad, why are you doing that? Because our family needs stability more than it needs income right now, he said. So we're staying here. He gave up what was best for him. One day I'll forget that too. As much as I treasure that knowledge of my father sacrificing for his family, I will one day forget. God will not forget. It makes us willing to do whatever we need to do. It is why, as the psalmist describes the righteous man, the one who truly understands, He is the fulfillment of the purposes of God, that he is, at the end of verse 4, willing to be gracious and merciful. Why in verse 5, he deals generously and lends. The world may say that's foolish, that's wrong, but he says these resources are from God. I'm going to make them count for the purposes of God, and God will remember even if the world does not. Verse 9, he gives to the poor because the poor can give back? No. Because it's an eternal act that God will remember as much as he remembers the man who lives in righteousness for the purposes of God. It's a blessing to know that the world may disdain it or forget it, and God remembers. Not just the act, but the person himself. But now we have a problem. If I think about the actions of my life, I must tell you that they are not always righteous, and my guess is you will think the same about yourself. So if the reason that God remembers things is because the act is righteous or the person is righteous, we're all in trouble. And so one more thing is said in this passage that is so beautiful and dear to us. It's 2/3 of the way through the passage. It's at the end of verse 9. God again is describing through the psalmist, the righteous man. And it says again of him in the middle of verse 9, his righteousness endures forever. Now we've heard that before, that's not new. But then this phrase follows. His horn is exalted in honor. Now that is strange wording to us. And it will say down in the footnotes of some of your Bibles that the horn is a person's dignity, their significance, or their life's honor. What you need to understand is that God is saying someone else will lift up this man's honor. He is being rescued by another. His horn, his dignity, his life's honor is being lifted up. He's not doing it. Someone else is doing it. It is the great reminder that we are made right before God. We are remembered and our righteous maintained, not by the work of our hands, but by the goodness of God who rescues us from our own unrighteousness. It's incredible how way back in the Old Testament in this psalm that the grace of God in gospel form is being unfolded. So that as you read Psalm 112 and you read just about righteousness, you can kind of pump up your suspenders and say, well, good, I'm going to be remembered, unless you know there's not cause for that. In which case, this psalm is terribly depressing. It's only the righteous that will be remembered, and I might not meet that qualification. And then you need to remember that while I read to you Psalm 112 by itself, no good Hebrew would do that. It is a tandem psalm. It is meant to be read with another. That is Psalm 111, the psalm that precedes it. All of Psalm 112 is about the blessings to the righteous man. All of Psalm 111 is about the honor of a righteous man. God. What does the psalmist say about God in Psalm 111? Just verse 3 might help you. Psalm 111 and verse 3. Full of splendor and majesty is his work, and his righteousness endures forever. He has caused his wonderful works to be remembered. The Lord is gracious and merciful. The words, his righteousness endures forever, that were applied to the righteous man, came out of Psalm 111, describing the righteous God. It actually happens 10 times between the two psalms that some attribute of God is described as being applied to the righteous man. It's not just a holy rescue. There has been a holy transfer. As God in his grace takes the attributes that are his own and he applies them to the righteous man. It's what we learn about more fully in the New Testament. God made him who knew no sin to be sin for us, so that in him we might become what? The righteousness of God. Because I earned it? Because I deserve it? No. But because God in his grace has said, I will provide for a people who cannot provide for themselves. And what God is doing to his people, to fathers and to mothers and uncles and aunts, and we who live in faith before the others, is saying, you need my grace. I will preserve your righteousness. You need my strength to do that. And when you have not lived the righteousness you know you should, you need my forgiveness, so that my righteousness becomes your own. And when you know that he has picked you up again and brushed you off again and called you his own again, you know what you want to do? You want to live for him and produce the righteousness that endures forever by his great blessing and grace. Roy Atwood describes the end of his father's life when he began to understand his lack of self-sufficiency. Atwood writes this: in his state of almost complete physical and spiritual dependency, God turned my father to Jesus Christ and his sufficiency. We will not soon forget how dramatic and obvious was the change in his life. Listen to the holy transfer. His anger was replaced by joy, his bitterness by tenderness, his hardness by a gentleness of spirit. His final years as a faithful Christian man, husband, father, grandfather, were his finest. But even these will fade with time in our memory. So what will be my father's legacy? My father's legacy to his children's children will be that God's grace and covenant faithfulness were sufficient even for a man whose face and voice have faded from our memories. Because Christ's person and work that came to life in that person will endure forever. This is the promise of God. As we bring that reality of the righteousness of God into our families, despite our weaknesses, our sin, our frailty, that God begins to show his faithfulness in such a way that as we respond with love for him in faithfulness to him, God makes that righteousness endure forever. It is the promise of his grace and the wonder of the gospel that he uses people like us, fathers like us, to make his righteousness endure forever. So we live for him. What a blessing, what a joy, what a privilege, what a promise that living for him endures forever.
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6: 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You make known to me the path of life. You will fill me with joy in your presence, with eternal pleasures at your right hand. Well, you know, David had full confidence that his life with God, both now and forevermore, would be marked by the highest and the best pleasures. So both in this life and the life to come, true pleasures forevermore are found at the right hand of God. That is Psalm 16, verse 11. Coming up, Hope Lives 365.
12: Hi, I'm Mark Finley with Hope Lives 365. In Daniel chapter 9, we have one of the most amazing prayers in all the Bible. Daniel prays in Daniel 9 verse 4. He says, I prayed to the Lord my God and made confession and said, O Lord, great and awesome God, who keeps his covenant and mercy with those who love him and with all those that keep his commandments. His prayer goes for 20 verses. It's a prayer of repentance, a prayer of obedience, declaration to obey. It's a prayer of confidence that God will still bless his people. And then he says in verse 19, O Lord, hear. O Lord, forgive. O Lord, listen and act. Praise God. He does forgive. He does listen. And he does act.
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18: With SRN News, I'm Ken Lormand in Washington. Former National Security Advisor John Bolton has agreed to plead guilty to a single count of retaining classified information under a deal with the Justice Department that could allow him to avoid prison time. Senate Republicans have cleared a first hurdle as they try to pass legislation to fund President Trump's immigration enforcement agencies. They rejected a Democrat effort to permanently block Mr. Trump from creating a nearly $1.8 billion settlement fund for victims of lawfare during the Biden administration. Republicans still face a gauntlet of Democratic amendments before the bill can advance. On Wall Street, mixed day, but a good day overall. Dow gained 875 points, S&P up 31. This is SRN News.
19: You know, when I talk to the saints, I always like to address them by saying, do you know what today is? 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
23: Soon after World War II ended in Europe, American soldiers set up camps in various cities for orphans. These kids had been staying alive by scavenging for food among the bombed out ruins and bullet-marked streets. But in the camps, they finally found a place of safety. No planes would be buzzing overhead to bomb them. No enemy troops would come bursting in during the night. They were well-clothed. They had three good meals a day. They had the compassionate care of camp workers. But amazingly, these youngsters still had trouble sleeping at night. No one could figure out exactly why. Finally, a team of psychologists studied the situation and made a suggestion. Every night, each child was given a piece of bread before going to sleep, a piece of bread just to hold. If one of the orphans was still hungry, he was given an extra piece to eat. But every child, the psychologist instructed, was to have a piece of bread to hold in their hand until they dozed off. Soon after this, the children began to sleep well all through the night. Why? They knew there would be bread for tomorrow. What these orphans needed, after all they'd been through, was a confident hope they could hang on to. And you know, that's exactly what we need in dark times following the loss of a loved one. When a loved one dies, often there's kind of a hole in our heart. There's something deeply missing. And if we have hope, that's an important survival skill. We need something we can cling to, something that's stronger even than the grave. The loss of a loved one can strike at times and in places where we least expect. It's a tragedy that won't stay quiet. It makes dark suggestions behind our back. And as the poet Thomas Gray put it, flattery can soothe the dull, cold ear of death, except it never works. All of us have those moments when the big sleep, the final dark, makes us shudder. Through most of our days, death is just an abstraction, a sign in the distance, but the passing of someone near makes it personal. It can be unsettling, disorienting, and in the aftermath of shock and denial and anger, feelings of hopelessness can grip us. We are struck by the thought that there is nothing on the other side, that this beloved face is gone, gone, gone for good. Well, you know what? God understands our darkest doubts. We don't have to hide those thoughts from Him. In fact, there are Psalms in the Bible which help us to express them. Take a look at Psalm chapter 88, verses 9, 11, and 12. Here's what the psalmist says. My eye wastes away because of affliction. Lord, I've called upon you. I've stretched out my hands to you. Shall your loving kindness be declared in the grave, or your faithfulness in the place of destruction? Shall your wonders be known in the dark, and your righteousness in the land of forgetfulness? Here is the echo of our deepest fears about a loved one lost in that land of forgetfulness. Why is this despairing grief given a voice? Why is it mentioned in the Psalms? Because we need to acknowledge it. In order to get past it, we need to recognize that it's there. We need to name the affliction in order to find the cure. But we need more, of course. We need a hope that'll prove stronger than our deepest fears. We need something to hang on to. Where do you find that kind of hope? We encountered it most clearly one evening when 11 men gathered in a locked upper room to talk about their future. Everything looked grim. Everything looked hopeless. Suddenly, An unexpected guest walked into the room. Their mouths drop. They blink their eyes. They look like they've seen a ghost. But this ghost asks them to touch him. This ghost sits down and eats a piece of broiled fish. This is no ghost at all. It's the resurrected Christ, and they can hardly believe what's happening because their amazement and joy knows no bounds. What event animated these hopeless individuals? It was the resurrection of Jesus Christ, of course. The same master whom they had seen taken down from the cross, broken and lifeless, had risen from the dead.

One of the men who found the Christ tomb empty that forgettable morning was Peter. Listen to how Peter describes the impact of that discovery, recorded in 1 Peter chapter 1 and verse 3. Peter says, "Blessed be the God and Father of our Lord Jesus Christ, who according to his abundant mercy has begotten us again to a living hope through the resurrection of Jesus Christ from the dead." Notice what Peter says. The resurrection gives birth to a living hope. It can make it happen even in the darkest hour. So that's the first thing we need to acknowledge when the memory of a loss of a loved one suddenly overwhelms us. There was one person who conquered death itself. You know, sometimes when we feel so discouraged, so disappointed, when that emptiness is gnawing within us, when tears fill our eyes as we think of the loss of a dead loved one, we remember that the grave is not the end. Death is not a dark hole in the ground. It's not a long night without a morning. Jesus went into the grave, and Jesus came out. He is the resurrection and the life. And the disciples were witnesses of the risen Christ. They wrote down what they saw and heard and touched. And their testimony can give us hope. The resurrection takes us to the river. It takes us to a place where we can believe in the other side. We can believe that there's a better place. But then there's another issue. How exactly do we get to that other side? Just how do these mortal bodies make it into the next world? The resurrection of Christ takes us to the river. But how do we individually get across? Here's where things can get a bit fuzzy for some people, because human beings have tried all kinds of do-it-yourself methods of getting across that river, the river of death. They've tried putting together different kinds of bridges. It started back in the time of the Greeks with the philosopher Plato. He believed that the world of ideas has a reality all of its own. Ideas, he said, exist independently of what they describe, and they're unchanging. Plato also talked a lot about the soul as man's essence. He pictured it as something like the ultimate idea, something unchanging and eternal. Plato, of course, had a great impact on later thinkers. His image of the soul as something immortal, imprisoned inside the body, came to dominate church thinking in Middle Ages. So as a result of that, many people began to think there's this immortal essence, this soul that just leaves the body at death. People began to think that there was this immortal soul that could just naturally survive death and float to the other side. They imagined something inside the human body that wouldn't decompose. For a while, theologians debated whether the soul might reside in the liver or the heart or some tiny gland. We think about that today and smile, don't we? Later in the 19th century, spiritualism became quite a fad in many European cities. People who'd lost a loved one were persuaded to attend a seance. A medium there would invoke departed spirits and claim to speak to that mother or father or child, someone had who had been laid in the grave. Communication with the other world seemed for a while like a great way to bridge the gap to get to the other side. One of the spiritualists said, "There's no death in the graveyard." This is Sir Oliver Lodge, a great English spiritualist. He said, "There's no death in the graveyard because I often talk with the dead. They communicate with me." And you remember the story of Bishop Pike in the 60s. His son had died tragically out in the deserts of Israel. And Pike came on the air, national television, and talked about the times he's communicating with his son. Yet the Bible does not teach that the dead can communicate with the living. In fact, you look at the book of Job, very clearly it says his son's come to honor, and he knows it not. It clearly says the dead shall never return to their own house. Well, if it's not Plato's idea, the soul that leaves the body at death, if it's not this idea that spiritualism, where the dead can appear and talk to the living, what other possibilities are there? You know, more recently, the idea of reincarnation has come into vogue. It used to be simply a concept of Eastern

0: religions and philosophy, but more and more people in the Western world are accepting the idea of reincarnation. They say maybe the other side is right here. Maybe we just come back as someone else or something else. People began to try to remember past lives. They try to make connections across the centuries. For a while, the new age of channeling and soul travel seemed like a way to transcend death. But all of these man-made bridges ran into one basic problem. Death is just too deep and wide for our puny efforts. We can imagine all kinds of bridges when death is an abstraction in the distance. But when it gets up close and personal, our imaginations fail us. That immortal soul science seems to get very hazy. The medium starts to sound like a con artist. Reincarnation starts to seem implausible. Why do people who remember a past life always seem to remember somebody very famous? But most importantly, the people who witnessed the resurrection of Christ, the writers of the Bible, don't speak of death as something that we can just float across or step around on our own.
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0: Paul tells us very clearly, 1 Timothy chapter 6, verse 16, that God alone is immortal. See, the Bible mentions the term soul 1,600 times, and it never mentions once the term immortal soul. In fact, the Bible says in 1 Timothy chapter 6, verse 16, that only God is immortal. In the New Testament, people fall asleep after death. Death is mentioned as sleep 53 times. They don't go into some other conscious state. James chapter 4, verse 14 says, "For what is your life? It is even a vapor that appears for a little time and then vanishes away." Ecclesiastes chapter 9, verse 5 says, "The living know that they shall die, but the dead know not anything." And then, of course, when Jesus is talking about the death of his good friend Lazarus, he says to his disciples, "Our friend Lazarus sleepeth." And the disciples say, "Well, Lord, if he's sleeping, he's going to do well." And Jesus says, "I go to wake him up out of sleep." And when Jesus comes to the home of Mary and Martha, and they're weeping, and one of the sisters says to Jesus, "If you had been here, my brother wouldn't have died." And Jesus said, "He shall rise again." And she says, "I know he'll rise in the resurrection at the last day." She didn't expect that he'd go to heaven immediately. She expected he'd rise on the last day. And then Jesus calls, goes to the grave, and he says, "Lazarus, come forth." Jesus doesn't say, "Lazarus, come down." Now, if anybody could have written a book on heaven, it would have been Lazarus, because here he had been in the grave 4 days. But, you know, if I was Lazarus and I was up in heaven, and Jesus says, "Come back," I said, "Nothing doing, Lord. I am not coming back to that old wicked world. I'm not coming back to that sickness and suffering and heartache and hatred and bitterness and death. I want to stay up in heaven." But you know, Lazarus, where was he? Jesus tells us. He said, "Our friend Lazarus sleepeth." Jesus talks about death as a sleep. See, all of our efforts to build a bridge from this side are doomed to failure. We just can't build eternal life out of human materials. We can't get there starting from here. So what does that mean? Are we fated just to sit back on the bank and stare longingly across to at a better world? Was the resurrection of Christ just meant to tease us, to give us a hope that can never be realized? Certainly not. The New Testament writers, these same New Testament writers who stare death squarely in the face, also offer us a spectacular hope, a spectacular climax to the human journey. The eyewitnesses of Christ's resurrection also saw and heard an angelic message about the future. Luke tells us about it in the first chapter of Acts. The disciples are witnesses of Christ's ascension into heaven. And in Acts chapter 1, verses 10 and 11, the scripture says, "And while they looked steadfastly toward heaven as he went up, behold, two men stood by them in white apparel, who also said, Men of Galilee, this same Jesus who is taken up from you into heaven will so come in like manner as you've seen him go into heaven. The Christ who conquered death is coming back. That's what the disciples came to know. He wasn't going to leave us on this side. He was coming back all the way. He was going to make the resurrection happen all over again. For all believers who've fallen asleep, listen to the Apostle Paul share this great hope in 1 Thessalonians chapter 4, verses 16 to 18. For the Lord himself, the Lord who? Himself shall do what? Shall descend from heaven with a shout, with the voice of the archangel, with the trumpet of God. That doesn't sound like anything secret, does it? He's going to come with the voice of the archangel, come with the trumpet of God. The dead in Christ will rise first. Then we who are alive and remain shall be caught up together with them in the clouds to meet the Lord in the air. Thus we shall always be with the Lord. Therefore, comfort one another with these words. Now we've come to the heart of the New Testament hope. Now we've come to the comfort that can stick with us in our darkest hours. Now we've come to a way for each one of us to make it across to the other side. Jesus is coming back on a mission. His mission is to lead us across to the other world. Death is the last enemy which shall be destroyed. Jesus is going to break open the tombs. Jesus is going to raise up the sleeping dead, and we can see our lost loved ones again. Jesus is going to take us to a place where we'll always be with him. When the memory of a lost loved one suddenly overwhelms you, remember that. Remember when you feel lost and alone. Remember that. Remember when you feel strengthless. Remember that. The bridge has come from the other side. We can't make it on our own. The ultimate answer has to come from outside of human experience. That's how we can transcend our natural boundaries. The resurrection of Jesus Christ takes us to the river. The second coming of Jesus Christ takes us across. That's something we can hang on to. Eternal life is in Jesus Christ. He's conquered death. He has entered heaven to prepare a place for us. He is there appearing before the Father as our high priest. And because of all this, the book of Hebrews tells us we have a strong consolation. Listen to Hebrews chapter 6, verse 19 and 20. This hope we have as an anchor of the soul, both sure and steadfast, and which enters the presence behind the veil, where the forerunner has entered for us, even Jesus. Jesus is our forerunner. He's going across ahead of us, and the hope he inspires goes all the way through to the presence of the Almighty. It's a hope sure and steadfast. It's a hope that can become an anchor of the soul. When fears and doubts threaten to overwhelm us, we can take hold of that anchor. When a loss makes the horizon seem dark, we can cling to that anchor. The resurrection takes us to the river. The second coming of Christ takes us across. That's what the New Testament tells us. But the apostles also emphasize something else about survival skills in the end. They tell us that it's important to be ready for that return of Jesus. They ask us to make sure that event doesn't come as a terrible surprise. How can we get ready for that all-important crossing? How can we get ready for the second coming of Jesus? Jesus Christ is coming again to take us to the other side. But in that final journey, there's a lot of baggage in this life that we can't take with us. We have to depart empty-handed, fully surrendered to Christ. Nothing we've accumulated on earth will be deposited in our bank account in heaven. No bags allowed, not even carry-ons. There isn't room for grudges, for any scores to settle, for any secret habits, for lies. There's no room for bitterness, no room for anger, no room for lust. The writer of the book of Hebrews gives us some excellent advice that relates to being ready for Christ's return. Hebrews chapter 12, verse 1 and 2. Let us lay aside every weight and the sin which so easily ensnares us. And let us run with endurance the race that is set before us. Looking unto Jesus, the author and finisher of our faith. Traveling light's the key. That's an all-essential survival skill. We can all travel light as we keep our eyes fixed on Jesus, as we keep learning from Him. He'll let us know if any baggage is getting in our way. He'll let us know if there's something we need to let go of. Are you ready for the ultimate survival? Are you ready to leave this planet when Christ appears? Now remember, nobody's perfect. We all make this journey as forgiven sinners. We all have our dark moments of doubt, despair, and anger. God simply says, don't turn these moments into permanent baggage. Don't stuff them into a suitcase that you carry around with you all the time. Don't let them disappoint you so that your heart becomes hardened with bitterness. Remember what Jesus says, 1 John chapter 1, verse 9. If we confess our sins, if we do what? If we confess our sins, He is faithful and just to forgive us our sins. We can come and be very open with Christ. We can come and confess specifically our sins. You know, in the Old Testament, if a person had sinned, they would have to bring their lamb. And according to the book of Leviticus, they would have to put their hands over the head of the lamb and confess the specific thing that they had sinned. Their confession could not be vague. If a person got angry with their brother, if a person had bitterness in their heart, if a person's mind was filled with lust, if a person's heart was filled with selfishness, they would have to put their hands over the head of that lamb and pray, Dear Lord, I get angry with Joe. I get angry with Peter. I get angry with Mary or Joan. Forgive me for my anger. And at that moment, the sin, as they confessed it, would be transferred to the lamb. And that lamb would become guilty vicariously, symbolically, for that person's sin. And that person would have to take a knife and stab it through the throat of the lamb, blood dripping out on the sand. And then some of that blood would be taken into the sanctuary, into the holy place, and sprinkled before the veil, and behind that veil was the law of God. What does all this symbolize? We come to Jesus, and we confess our sins. We come, and we believe that our sins, the guilt of that sin, the shame of that sin, the condemnation of that sin, is transferred to Jesus. And by His shed blood on the cross, we are forgiven. And as Christ died and was resurrected, He ascends to the sanctuary above. And there, before the broken law of God, He holds up His wounded hands and says, Father, I know John or Mary or Joseph, Alice or Joan, I know they've sinned, but Father, my blood covers their sin. The blood of Christ will cover every sin that we confess to Him. Tell Jesus where you failed. Ask Him to forgive you. Tell Him about the mistakes you have made over and over again. His heart is open for you. He is there to forgive you. He understands. He's been through the blood, the sweat, and the tears on this side of the river. He knows all about it. He's not a God who's far off. He's a God that's very close. He can sympathize with human weakness. He can become your Savior and your High Priest, your representative before the Father. Would you like to say, Jesus, I come. I come to you right now. The book of John, chapter 6, verse 47, it says, Him that cometh to me, I will never cast out. As we come to Him with open hearts.
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0: Father in heaven, we thank you that one day we can see Jesus. One day we can live with Him forever. One day, death will be no more. One day, the grave will be a thing of the past. One day, the long night will give way to the glorious morning. So, Father, help us cling to the hope of your soon return. Help us know that you are coming to take us home. In Jesus' name, amen.
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12: You are never the loser when you follow God. You're never the loser when you say what God says. The Lord is for you like the horns of a wild ox. Don't be sucked into the culture.
13: Except the Lord build the house, they labor in vain.
14: Hi, I'm Caleb, and welcome to Building Your House with Tim Brown, pastor of Calvary Chapel Fremont. 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
12: Isaiah 28, verse 1. Woe to the proud crown of the drunkards of Ephraim, and to the fading flower of its glorious beauty, which is at the head of the fertile valley of those who are overcome with wine. So, Father, as we look at this and the rest of the chapter, hopefully we pray your blessing upon the reading and the teaching of the Word of God. May we have ears to hear what the Holy Spirit is saying to the church and to us. In Jesus' name, amen.
15: Amen.
12: Amen. Go ahead and be seated. When I would lose my judo match, when I would lose my wrestling match, when I strike out at baseball, when I sat on the bench during football, I still had a home to go to every night. My failure wasn't fatal. My dad never said, you know, you are such a loser, you can't come home. Now, he might have thought it, but he never said it out loud. There was always a home for me to go to, regardless of how poorly I performed. And this chapter here, chapter 28, is about the failure of Israel and the faithfulness of God. The failure of Israel and the faithfulness of God. And I know that there's no moral dimension to being poor in sports. And obviously the failure of Israel, there's a moral component to it. There's a moral failure in that. Yet, even as my father was faithful to me, God is faithful to those of us who don't, you know, we don't do the Christian thing the way that we're supposed to do. We have a failure in our thoughts, our speech, our desires, our motives, our actions, whatever it happens to be. The Lord is faithful to you. And I hope that's demonstrated here through this passage here. So, you know, what a glory for me it is to preach to you about a faithful God. And what a privilege it is for me to direct your mind to Him. And whether you know it or not, when you come in here and sit down, what you're saying is, Pastor, my soul is open. Come in here and mess me up and recalibrate my soul to Jesus. And so that's what we're hopefully going to do here this morning. Because just this week, listen, some of you, you've lost some battles. You've struck out. You've sat on the bench. And unlike sports, these have a moral dimension and a spiritual dimension to them. And you might have dragged your tail in here this morning, thinking, boy, you know, I'm not worthy to lift up my head. I don't know if I'll take communion this morning. I don't know if I can sing. I hope no one asks me how I'm doing. But listen, God is faithful to you this morning. So here in verses 1 through 8, the theme is self-indulgence makes you unreachable. Self-indulgence makes you unreachable. Again, verse 1, woe to the proud crown of the drunkards of Ephraim and to the fading flower of its glorious beauty, which is at the head of the fertile valley of those who are overcome with wine. Samaria, the city of Samaria, is the crown of the drunkards of Ephraim. Ephraim was the dominant tribe in Israel. And when you said Ephraim, you meant Israel. You meant the northern 10 tribes. Just like today, if someone says, well, Washington, D.C. says, well, that means that's what America says. That's the position, not just of Washington, D.C. That's the position of America. And so Ephraim is shorthand for Israel. And Samaria was the capital of Israel. It overlooked a fruitful valley. And the drunkards, those who were inebriated, they call it their crown. And they couldn't see its fading beauty. They couldn't see it for its essence. And we're told why. They were overcome with wine. Now, the word overcome in the Hebrew means to hammer something, to strike something down. It really is a word of violence. Am I on here? Yeah, okay, cool. It's a word of violence. It's a word of assault. Now, when someone is drunk, what do we say about them? They're hammered. Now, Hebrew, they would perfectly understand that. And they would think that not that they're, you know, three sheets to the wind, but they're being hammered. They're being destroyed, you know, by the alcohol. They're being destroyed by their drunkenness. They're hammered over the thing. And what Isaiah is saying here is that for them, anyway, alcohol does the thinking for you. And that's true of sexual lust. That's true of greed. That's true of bitterness. All those do the thinking for you, and they bring you to a place where you value the wrong thing. Anybody that's caught up in drunkenness, anybody that's carried away by sexual lust, anybody who's carried away by greed or coveting or bitterness or hate or resentment, whatever it happens to be, those things begin to do the thinking for you. And you put value on things that God would never put value on. That's why we're supposed to leave those things behind. And in verses 2 through 4, Isaiah tells us that Samaria is going to be destroyed. Behold, the Lord has a strong and mighty arm, and a storm of hail, a tempest of destruction, like a storm of mighty overflowing waters. He has cast it down to the earth and with his hand. The proud crown of the drunkards of Ephraim is trodden underfoot. and the fading glory of its flower of its glorious beauty, which is at the head of the fertile valley, will be like the first ripe fig prior to summer, which one sees, and as soon as it's in his hand, he swallows it. And so verses 2 through 4 here speak about Samaria being destroyed. And Isaiah here, he's prophesying about the nation of Assyria coming and defeating Israel, destroying Samaria in 722 B.C. So that's what that is a prophecy of. We're told in verses 5 through 6 that the Lord will be the crown of the remnant. Those who weren't taken into captivity, those who didn't fall into drunkenness or idolatry, those that stayed in the land, instead of Samaria, a city, being their crown jewel, the Lord is going to be their crown jewel. In that day, the Lord of hosts will become a beautiful crown and a glorious diadem to the remnant of his people, a spirit of justice for him who sits in judgment, a strength for those who repel the onslaught at the gate. And so for those who sober up, the Lord is going to become their crown. The Lord becomes for them, we're told here in verses 5 and 6, beauty. The Lord becomes your beauty. The Lord becomes a spirit of justice. And the Lord becomes the strength against the enemy. And this means when the Lord is your crown, that you value the right thing, you think the right thing, and you stand against the wrong thing. Boy, I tell you, since I've come to know Christ, my whole values have changed. And now hopefully I'm thinking the right thing, desiring the right thing, doing the right thing, most of the time, doing the right thing, and standing against the wrong thing. When the Lord is your crown, the crown not only speaks of beauty, it speaks of authority. When Jesus is Lord, you'll value the right thing, think the right thing, and stand against the wrong thing. You'll go from confusion to clarity. I think there's a lot of moral confusion in the land today. And I think there's a moral confusion that's beginning to seep into the church. May the Lord give you clarity. May the Lord give you boldness not to be shaped by the culture. And if they call you an intellectual Neanderthal, so be it. If they call you a bigot, yeah, so be it. Again, my conscience is bound to the Word of God and not to cultural trends, not to what the elite have to say. And listen, you've heard me say it before, you are never the loser when you follow God. You're never the loser when you say what God says. The Lord is for you like the horns of a wild ox. Don't be sucked into the culture. In verses 7 and 8, we're told that the unreachable, that is the drunkards of Ephraim, they're unstable. And these also reel with wine and stagger from strong drink. What does the word these refer to? If you look at the last portion of verse 6, it speaks about the Lord being a crown, and he's a strength to those who repel the onslaught at the gate. There's people that are attacking them. There are people that want to bring them down. There are people that want to defeat them, and these that want to defeat the remnant, the righteous remnant, these also reel with wine and stagger from strong drink. So we go back to the theme at the beginning of drunkenness and inebriation. The priest and the prophet, they're drunk. They reel with strong drink. They're confused by wine. They stagger from strong drink. They reel while having visions. They totter while rendering judgment. Look at verse 7, all the words that speak of instability. They reel with wine. They stagger from strong drink. They reel with strong drink. They're confused. They stagger. They reel. They totter. Now, if you're a Bible student, and if you're trying to put a message together, wherever you see a multiplication of words, a repetition of words, you should say to yourself, I think that's the theme here. I think that's what Isaiah is talking about. And so here he just piles up the word that those that are drunk with the wine of self-wisdom, with literal wine, but also with the drunk of self-wisdom, they stumble, they have no clarity, they have no confusion. For all the tables are full of filthy vomit without a single clean place. And so the unreachable are unstable. The self-indulgent, the drunkards. And that could be with alcohol, it could be with sexual lust, it could be with coveting. Again, it could be with resentment, bitterness, hatred, ambition. You have to have people pay attention to you. You have to have people say nice things about you. And then that does the thinking for you. That drives what you do, that drives what you say, that drives how you position yourself. All of these things make you reel and lose clarity. Self-indulgent makes you unreachable, and being unreachable, you become unstable, which is what verses 7 and 8 are all about. So self-indulgence makes you unreachable. The theme of verses 9 through 13 is that self-importance makes you unteachable. So we have the self-indulgent that are unreachable, and now the self-important who are unteachable. And in verses 9 and 10, Isaiah is speaking about those who are mocking him. To whom would he, that is God or Isaiah, teach knowledge? And to whom would he interpret the message? Those just weaned from milk? Those just taken from the breast? For he says, order on order, line on line, here a little and there a little. And what's happening in verses 9 through 10 is that the surrounding culture is saying to themselves that Isaiah is lecturing us as if we were little children. And in the Hebrew there, these words here, a little, there, a little, kind of mimics baby sounds. You know, it's ba, ba, ba, do, do, ga, ga, or whatever your kids say, I don't know. This is baby talk. He's lecturing us as if we were little children. If you've stuck with this and you've read Isaiah, Isaiah had been warning the Judean kings against various alliances they would make. Syria and Israel were going to invade Judah. And so Ahaz was going to make an alliance with the Assyrian king. Isaiah said, don't do that. Don't do that. Later on, they wanted to make an alliance with the Egyptians. And Isaiah comes and says, don't do that. He was more like the Secretary of State in many instances. Don't make an alliance with Egypt. God wants to be your Savior. Don't look to man. God wants to be your protector. God wants to be your deliverer. God wants to be your shelter and your refuge. And so he had spoken to them many times against an Egyptian alliance and then against an Assyrian alliance. But they mimicked Isaiah as if he were speaking baby talk to them. And they were mocking Isaiah, and they acted like Isaiah was an adult lecturing children. Here a little, there. He's just given us the A, B, C, D, E, F, G. And they were mocking him because of that. A little here and a little there was the method of teaching children. And so they refused to take Isaiah's words seriously. And they basically said, who does he think he is? Telling us about the things of God as if we were children. And so they were offended by Isaiah's ministry. Their pride, their self-importance made them unteachable. Much like the Pharisees in the New Testament. Christ couldn't teach them anything. When the man born blind was healed by Jesus and the Pharisees asked him, what do you think about Jesus? I think he's a prophet. And the Pharisees said, oh, you don't know anything. You were born in your sins. And they kicked him out. They were unteachable because of their sense of self-importance. When they saw Lazarus raised from the dead, you know what they said? We got to kill Jesus. They didn't fall on their faces and say, oh, my Lord and my God. They didn't humble themselves and become teachable. But their sense of self-importance made them unteachable. And let's just not all criticize the Pharisees and the Jews back here. We do it too. I think, you know, if there was a 20-year-old that came up and started to lecture me about theology, there'd be something in me that would immediately resist. Right? And you might think, well, you're so holy and humble, you wouldn't. No, listen. There'd be something that would well up inside of me going, you're just a punk. When did your mom take diapers off of you? You know, and you're trying to teach me, you know, kind of a thing. Pride. Pride makes us unteachable. And that's what's happening here with those who are listening to Isaiah. Their pride and their self-importance brought them where they couldn't hear the word of the Lord. And in verses 11 through 13, basically the thought is, since the people reject Isaiah's instruction, they're going to be lectured to, they're going to be taught by foreigners, whether it's the Assyrians or the Babylonians, depending on the case. Verse 11, indeed, God will speak to this people through stammering lips and a foreign tongue. If they won't listen to the baby talk of Isaiah, they're going to listen to the foreign tongue. He who said to them, here is rest, give rest to the weary, and here is repose, but they would not listen. So the word of the Lord to them will be order on order, line on line, line on line, a little here and a little there, that they may go back and stumble backwards, be broken and snared and taken captive. And so since they wouldn't listen to the baby talk of Isaiah, God is going to bring the Assyrians and the Babylonians to them. Foreign lips would deliver the message of judgment to them. And again, this is an advance, this is a reference to the advance of the Assyrian army. And we know that this is exactly what happened during the reign of Hezekiah. Rabshakeh, I think that's a rendition of Rabshakeh, he came to the walls of Jerusalem during the reign of Hezekiah. And he began to tell Hezekiah, don't think that your God can deliver you from the hand of Sennacherib, the king of Assyria at the time. Because we're going to come back and we're going to wipe you out. And the court leaders there, they said to Rabshakeh, don't speak to us in Hebrew. Because all the people can hear and they're going to be dispirited. Speak to us in Assyrian. Because we're smart guys, we know that. But Rabshakeh said, no. I'm going to declare to the whole city that Sennacherib is going to come. If you're not going to be taught by Isaiah, you're going to be taught by Hezekiah here, by Rabshakeh. If you won't learn truth at the knee of God, you'll learn truth at the heel of Satan. And I think some of you have heel marks on your souls. And you've learned the hard way. So you're going to learn. God's going to speak. You know, when they rejected Isaiah, and Isaiah was promised at the beginning of his ministry, listen, Isaiah, no one's going to repent. Like Jonah, everybody repented in Nineveh in sackcloth and ashes. And that didn't thrill Jonah. But if you were a godly guy, it would thrill you. But here God promised Isaiah, you know, you'll keep speaking, but they'll never turn. They'll never listen. They'll never hear the word of the Lord through you. But you be faithful. And so depending on what chronology you use, 30 or 40 years, 30 or 40 years, Isaiah preached to Israel, to Judah, knowing that whenever he gave an altar call, no one would come forward. That no one would repent. No one would soften their heart. But he just kept delivering the word. And if you won't learn at the knee of God, you're going to learn at the heel of Satan. Because God's not going to stop. If you say, oh, God, I don't want you in my life anymore, God's going to say, so what? I mean, what if your kid said to you, hey, Dad, I want you out of my life. What are you going to do? Okay, I'm going to go away. What dad worth his salt would do that? Even the prodigal son, when he ran away, the father didn't go chase him, but he stood on the hill every day looking for him. That son was still in his heart. That son was still in his heart. And God's not going to give up on you. God's going to chase you. God's going to come after you. He won't leave you alone. Thank God for those pangs of conscience. Thank God for the shame and the guilt you feel when you sin. Psychology would tell us that guilt and shame are a negative thing. And there is such a thing as false guilt and false shame. But there's such a thing as real guilt and real shame. And when that bites your soul, that's God. That's God coming after you, calling upon you to repent of your sin and to walk with Him again. The Lord said there also in this passage that had they received the word of the Lord, they would have experienced His peace. That's what He says in verse 12. Here is rest. Give rest to the weary. But they wouldn't rest in the Lord. They would rest in their own counsel. They would rest in their own wisdom. They would still look to the nations to deliver them from Assyria. They would still look to their political acumen, their political wherewithal to stave off the Assyrian Empire. Israel now is unreachable and they're unteachable. They're self-indulgent, they're self-important, which means they're self-deceived. They're self-deceived. And that's what verses 14 through 22 is about. Self-deception brings you to rely upon, brings you to trust in the unreliable. They're unreachable, they're unteachable, and now they're self-deceived. Verses 14 and 15 speak about the leaders of Judah thinking as if they've sidestepped the onslaught of the Assyrian Empire. They've sidestepped death and defeat. Verse 14. Therefore, hear the word of the Lord, O scoffers, who rule this people who are in Jerusalem. Because you have said, we've made a covenant with death, and with Sheol we have made a pact. The overwhelming scourge will not reach us when it passes by. That is the Assyrian army. For we have made falsehood our refuge, and we have concealed ourselves with deception. And so Judah's leaders think that they have sidestepped death and defeat, but they're standing in the wrong place. Their feet are securely upon Egypt, which is a defeated state. They thought that Assyria wouldn't defeat them because they'd made a covenant with Egypt. And so Judah's confidence is in her own wisdom and in the work of her hands and not in the things of God. Judah thought that it would be better to make an alliance with a weak nation they could see rather than with a God they could not see. But in vain.
6: 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Remember, unless the Lord builds a house, they labor in vain who build it.
8: 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I'm Jordan. 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And we're told to do that because of the powerful effect that it has and the goodness that comes from doing that. 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Thankful Thursday today. 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Be thankful. 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
15: 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Is that you? 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
26: With SRN News, I'm Ken Lorman in Washington. Former National Security Advisor John Bolton has agreed to plead guilty to a single count of retaining classified information under a deal with the Justice Department that could allow him to avoid prison time. Senate Republicans have cleared a first hurdle as they try to pass legislation to fund President Trump's immigration enforcement agencies. They rejected a Democrat effort to permanently block Mr. Trump from creating a nearly $1.8 billion settlement fund for victims of lawfare during the Biden administration. Republicans still face a gauntlet of Democratic amendments before the bill can advance. On Wall Street, mixed day, but a good day overall. Dow gained 875 points, S&P up 31. 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

0: From Grace Bible Church here in Redwood City, greetings and welcome to today's broadcast of Graceful Truth. 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
1: So when the scripture talks about the atonement, or it talks about the death of Christ, I want you to see this morning that it doesn't always say the world. It doesn't always refer to the whole world. Isaiah 53:11 says this, that Jesus justified the many. Notice it says the many, not all, the many, as he will bear their iniquities. It says he bore the sins of many. That's a stark difference to bearing the sins of everybody, paying for the sins of everybody. Even in Matthew 20:28, it says this, just as the Son of Man did not come to be served, but to serve and give his life a ransom for what? Many. Not all, many. Matthew 26:28, this is my blood of the covenant which is poured out for many. Not all, many. Hebrews 9:28, it even says, so Christ having been offered once to bear the sins of the whole world? No, it says many. And so you have to be exact when you're studying the Word of God. You can't just throw verses, pull verses out here and there willy-nilly and say, oh, this proves my point. Scripture is telling us that the atonement, the sacrifice, will never ultimately reach everybody. It won't pay for the sins of everybody, but many or some. You say, well, how many's many? One word, it's the elect. That's who the many are. And get out of your mind that it's going to be a lot of people, because it's not. The Bible says few are those. The elect are the ones who believe because they've been chosen before the foundation of the world. And they've been shown the grace and mercy of God, and he grants them that saving grace and that saving faith, and he grants them the ability to repent of their sin. That's why in Ephesians 2:8-9, we can read that, and we can read it wholeheartedly and proclaim it, that they're saved by grace through faith. It's not of ourselves, it's a gift of God, something God has gifted to us. So when you begin to look at Scripture and you look at in its context, you begin to understand that Christ died for the whole world in one sense, but also efficaciously he died for the elect. Even in our in Titus chapter 2 verse 14, it says right there, who gave himself for who? For us, to redeem us from the lawlessness and to purify for himself, look at what it says, a people. It's very particular. He's drawn the boundary lines for his own possession. So it's gone from, we've read scriptures last week and this week, that from the world, the whole world, Christ died for the world, for God so loved the world, down to many, and now we're down to us. That's why in Isaiah 53:8, it says, he died for the transgressions of what? My people. Very particular. And look over at John chapter 10. John chapter 10. Hopefully you can understand the ramifications if you get this wrong. I mean, it affects everything from your prayer life to your evangelism to everything. John chapter 10, look at verse 11. We touched a little bit on this, but I just want to re-examine this because I think it's important that we put this in our minds. Jesus says there in verse 11, John 10, I am the good shepherd, and the good shepherd lays down his life, oh, for the sheep, for the sheep. Verse 15, even as the Father knows me and I am the Father, I know the Father and I lay down my life, what? Not for the world, but for the many, but for the sheep. See what it says there? That's so important that we understand that. Verse 26, you don't believe because you're not my what? You're not my sheep. My sheep hear my voice. I know them. They follow me. I give to them, what? Eternal life. and they shall never perish. See, the Bible is very clear, and it says that Christ died for his sheep. And even over in John 17, verse 9, when Jesus is praying, he says, I'm praying for them. But he tells us who he's not praying for, too. Look at this. This might blow your mind. I am not praying for the world. Wow. Jesus isn't praying for the world? No, he's not praying for the world. I'm not interceding for the world. That's what he says. But for those, what? Whom you have given me, for they are yours. Very particular, very individualistic, very boundaries right there. I mean, it's the church. He's interceding for those whom he's chosen. Even down in verse 19, it says, for their sake I sanctify or consecrate myself, that they may also be sanctified in truth. Verse 20, I do not ask for these only, but also for those who will believe in me through the word. So not just the apostles, but all who are going to come to faith in Christ. So he says very clearly, I'm not going to be praying for the world. I'm praying for those whom you have given me. Very narrow. See, Jesus Christ, you have to remember, he's a high priest. What does a high priest do? He intercedes on behalf of the people before God. That's what a priest does. That's what the role of a priest is. In other words, you know what? The people can't come directly into God's presence. Remember in the Old Testament, they had the Holy of Holies and all that stuff? Well, who was allowed in there? Everybody? No, they couldn't go in there and start singing praises. They'd be snuffed out.

duties right there. There's no longer a need for a priest to go in between God and the people. Matter of fact, we're called the kingdom of what? Priests. And so who is he the high priest for? Who is he making sacrifice for? Well, it doesn't say the whole world. It says those whom were given to him, those whom were elect, those whom are part of the church. He intercedes for those whom God has given to him. Look over at Ephesians chapter 5. It's very similar idea here. Ephesians chapter 5, verse 25. And it's in the context of marriage and husbands and wives and everything. But I want you to listen to this because it just marks it out for us very clearly. Even when we're talking about family and marriage and everything, what does the scripture say? Paul writes here in Ephesians 5:25, husbands, what? Love your wives, right? Amen, right? Love your wives. That was kind of weak. Amen? Amen. All right. Love your wives as what? Christ love the world. Oh, doesn't say that, does it? No. Loved the church and gave himself up for her, the church. He died for the sheep. He died for the church. He prays for the ones whom God has chosen before the foundation of the world. He gave his life for the church. He didn't give his life for the whole world. You can see where it just keeps constricting narrower and narrower. So you can go to the scripture and you can see where there is an indication that God so loved the world, and we looked at those verses, and he died to reconcile the world, and he paid the ransom for all. And there's an extent to which salvation extends to the whole world. We call that common grace, temporary blessing, withholding of God's immediate judgment, giving them space and time to repent and believe. But there's also those verses that we looked at here that says that he died for the many. And you ask, well, who are the many? The many are those who believe. Well, who believes? They are the elect, the one the Father has given to him, namely the church. Do you know the church was predetermined before there even was a church? In eternity past? And that's how we have to understand the sacrifice of Christ. I mean, the question is this. I mean, in all honesty, why did God choose some and not the rest? We don't know that. But you can also ask the question, why did God choose anybody? Why in the world would he choose anybody? Especially because they didn't do anything for him. Right? Salvation isn't based on something we do. See, that's what I'm trying to show you. It's the grace of God. It's in the heart of God that he desires us to be saved. Now, how that all works out, I mean, if you completely understand that, well, that's just amazing. How God harmonizes his sovereign choice and our volition with his purposes and election and all that stuff, I don't understand. But what I want you to see in Titus is that we serve a God who saves. And he longs to save people and free them from the penalty of sin. That's our God. That's why he is so different. And yet, in the same frame of mind, if they don't come to the Savior, they are just. I think that we have to be reminded as we talk about this that there is a world outside these doors that is lost and quickly on their way to hell. So when we see the appearing of God's grace, it's a sovereign grace. What do I mean by that? It's sovereign. It's from God. We sing the hymn or the chorus in Christ alone, and the one phrase in there, it talks about no power on earth or hell, right? Can kind of interfere here. Nothing can interfere with our salvation. It's a sovereign grace. It began long, long time ago in eternity past.

0: You can go back to the Old Testament and you can find. See, our problem is that sometimes we think, well, we live in the age of grace. Well, we do. We live in the church age. God sent his Son and we can experience salvation readily. And I hear people say once in a while, well, I'm glad I don't live in the Old Testament, man, because I'd be dead. No, you wouldn't. God is a gracious God. I don't care if it's in the New Testament or the Old Testament. Don't think for a minute that God didn't save in the Old Testament. He did. And he saved not on a basis of works. He saved by faith through his grace. That's why in Micah 7:18, we read that verse, who is a God like thee? That's the Old Testament. Who what? Pardons iniquity, passes over, does not retain his anger, but delights in his kindness. It's the kindness of God we read last week that leads us to repentance. Satan is the opposite. He delights in evil, wickedness, slaughter, hell, all that. That's why his religions are based on fear. Ours are based on the love of God. I mean, think of it this way. The God of the Bible will be the judge. He will be the judge one day. But he would rather be the Savior today and not have to judge. Trust me, he will be the executioner one day. He will, the Bible says, destroy both body and soul in hell. And that doesn't speak of annihilation. But he would rather, much rather, be the deliverer. He would much rather provide the way out. Our God will truly hold men accountable for their sin, all those who will refuse him and his free offer of salvation through grace by faith. He desires to forgive. He is justice, just. He is righteous. And he will carry out that verdict on the sinner, and he will do so justly. But he would much rather, it's much rather desire of God that he would forgive you. Why? Because it's his nature. To love. It's his nature to forgive. He longs to display his grace through your life so that you can testify before people that, man, I've been saved by the grace of God. It's nothing I've done. It's based on his gift of eternal life to me. Who gets the honor? Who gets the glory? It's God. It's always God. And you can tell real quickly when someone's off on the wrong foot, when they begin, even as Crisanto alluded to in his testimony. Sometimes you hear testimonies, and who's it about? It's not about God, it's about them. It's about all the bad things they've done. It's about this, it's about that. And oh, yeah, then God saved me. What's that about? A testimony should give glory and praise to God who saved you. It should be a way to put on display his grace, his love, his mercy. So God sent Jesus to the cross because his justice had to be satisfied. And Jesus died on the cross satisfying the justice of God, which required death. See, sometimes we get it mixed up. We think, okay, we have this debt that we owe Jesus. No, we don't owe Jesus the debt. We owe God the Father the debt. And Jesus steps in between and says, you know what? You can't pay this debt. You could never pay it. So I'm going to pay it for you. Use the illustration once in a while of, I said, what if I was going to give you a check for $1,000? Well, I could refuse it. I wouldn't take it. People that talk about their free will, they say that. And what they're forgetting is that there's a mediator between them and God. It's not a direct transaction. Our sin is owed. Our debt of sin is owed to God. He will be the one carrying out judgment on our sin. Christ steps in between us and says, you know what? I'm going to pay your debt. It would be like a better illustration would be if you had a credit card debt of $500. You got your bill today and you looked at it, well, I owe $500. I got to pay it on the 15th. So you were going to call the credit card company and say, hey, you know what? I'm going to wire you the money. I'm going to send you the money. I'm going to pay off this debt. And you call them and they say, sorry, sir, it's already been paid. Well, I didn't pay it. Well, it doesn't matter. It's been paid. In the meantime, somebody who knew you had that debt, sent a check to the Visa company, and they cashed this other person's check. You had no idea what was going on. And it was accounted to you and your account, $500, making the balance zero. You can't call the credit card company and say, you know what? That's not fair. You didn't check with me first. Do you think they're going to care? No. Why? Because you owed them the debt. All they care about is the debt is paid. They don't care if your neighbor pays it, your grandma pays it, who pays it. They just want the debt paid. That's how it is between us and God. We owe God the Father a debt, and Jesus Christ stepped in before the foundation of the world and paid for our debt. Because before the foundation of the world, he chose us to be in him. His sovereign grace is sovereign because Christ himself is called the Savior. Just look at verse 4, chapter 1. Grace and peace from God the Father and Christ Jesus, our Savior. Chapter 2, verse 13. Right there in our text. Our great God and Savior, who? Christ Jesus. Chapter 3, verse 6. Once again, it mentions Jesus Christ, our Savior. But you know what? Jesus Christ is not the only Savior. You say, what? Jesus Christ is not the only Savior. God is called Savior in Titus 1:3. It says right there, Titus chapter 1, verse 3. God our Savior. Also 2:10. God our Savior. Verse 3:4. But when the goodness and loving kindness of God our Savior. It's very important that we understand that God is a saving God. That he wants us to experience salvation. 1 John 4:14 says, we beheld and bear witness that the Father has sent the Son to be what? The Savior of the world. It's God's saving grace. We're not going to take time, but you can look at all those verses there that I listed in the Old Testament. And it speaks of the saving grace of God. Because sometimes we think, oh, the saving grace of God is just available in the New Testament. No, God is the same, beloved. He operated the same way in the Old Testament. They look forward to the cross, we look back. In Genesis 49:18, it says, for thy salvation I wait, O Lord. God just wasn't some angry man or some angry God in the Old Testament, just judge, judge, judge. No, he was a saving God. He's the same God that we serve today. His grace is saving. It's also sufficient. It's sufficient. That's why we can wholeheartedly go out of this place and tell anybody, you know what? There's a great salvation. If you will just put your faith, your trust in Christ. Because God so loved the world that he gave his Son, that whosoever believes in him should not perish, but have everlasting life. Romans 10:13 says, whosoever shall call upon the name of the Lord shall be saved. Don't allow our theology to get in the way of our evangelism. That's not how God intended it. I pray that you have tasted of God's amazing grace. Next week, we'll continue through our verses here back in Titus. Father, we thank you for your word this morning. Lord, we pray that you would help us to have that burden that you so readily show us through your word, that we need to go out of this place and share the gospel with those who've yet to hear. Father, we don't go out of this place looking for those who are elect because we don't know who they are. And you haven't told us who they are. They don't have a yellow stripe running down their back. So, Lord, that should motivate us to run out of this place with even more boldness and share the goodness of the gospel with everybody that we come across, because we know that some will be elect. Some will come to faith in Christ. And what a glorious thing that you would choose to use someone like us to share that glorious message and see that life transformed. Father, we pray that you would give us wisdom and understanding in these things. because they're deep things, they're hard things to comprehend. And yet that's what your word teaches very clearly. Father, I pray this morning if there's anyone here who has yet to put their faith, their trust in Christ, Lord, that they would be obedient to the call of the gospel, that they would come and believe on the Lord Jesus Christ, that they would understand that he paid entirely for their sin. And that when they, by faith, put their belief in him, that their sins are canceled out. They're buried in the depths of the sea. No matter how bad they are, he is sufficient to save to the uttermost. Father, we thank you and we praise you in Jesus' name. Amen.
1: 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It would mean a great deal to us at this time of year. Until next week at this same time, God bless.
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8: Number one is the principle of preferring. 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Key word, preferring. Preferring other people above yourself will help you to walk in agreement. Some of us are used to a my way or the highway approach to living. That won't get you far in the kingdom.
9: 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And if we truly want to follow in his steps, a big part of that is learning to elevate other people above ourselves. That's what Jesus did. 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Today we'll find out what happens when we begin to prefer others over ourselves in the body of Christ. 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
8: Peter was a straight-up fisherman that got saved. Fisherman, Jesus found him on the shore. And Jesus said to him, I'm not even going to change your trade. I'm just going to change what you catch. I'm going to make you fishers of men. Peter said, bet, dropped his nets and went with Jesus. And Peter, you know Peter was definitely what you see is what you get. Peter, man, that brother would just tell you what was on his mind, even if he hadn't fully thought it out yet. And some folk resonated with that style. Some people like that. But when you act like he's the only one with the anointing, now you got a problem. And then there was another group that said, watch them, I follow Christ. Now, this is a super spiritual group. These are the people who pastors retire early because of. They retire early because of them. They absolutely do. I've seen them throughout the years. These are the people who are so spiritual, it really doesn't matter who's speaking because they don't follow you. They follow Christ. They're the type of people who will come to your church, but they find it difficult to commit to what God is doing there because they want to be spiritual floaters. God called me here for a few weeks. And then soon as you preach something they don't like, God calls them somewhere else. Oh, I've been around church all my life. I know how this works. And they always feel led. They have to feel led. You ever met them? Not you. I'm not talking about you. I'm talking about people I know. They have to feel led. You ask them to serve in a ministry. Help out. We need some help. Well, I have to be led of the Lord. Well, he leads you by his word, and his word said he gave you gifts. And if you can find a compatibility between your gifts and a need in the local congregation, then give God a return on his investment and do something for Jesus Christ. You had to be led. Are you led to wash your dishes? Well, it's the same thing when you come to church and there are needs in ministries. It's pretty much this is your spiritual house. There are some chores to be done that we might expand the kingdom of God. Now, let me qualify. There are times when the Holy Spirit might specifically say to you, that's not a particular ministry I want you involved in. But if he says that, it's because there is another one he does want you involved in. And so the point is, you've got to find your place and do it, and don't give the leadership a hard time. Don't be super spiritual. I don't follow men, I follow God. Well, God, who inspired the scriptures, said that you ought to follow those who he has placed in leadership. It is Christ. I'm going to give you a book. It is Christ, Ephesians 4:11, who gave some to be apostles, some to be prophets, some to be evangelists, some to be pastors and teachers for the perfecting of the saints. God raised up leaders, and those leaders didn't hesitate to say, follow me as I follow Christ. In fact, the book even goes on to say in Hebrews 13:17, obey those that God has placed over you. Oh, we don't like that in the 21st century. Obey? Huh, I wish I would. All right, well, you just happen to be out of sync with the word, because the word said do just that. Obey them who have the rule over you, and watch the balance. It says because they're watching for your soul. See, if you're in a healthy church, they're not ruling over you out of an ego need. They are ruling because they want the best interest for the body. With leadership comes responsibility to protect and to grow and make healthy the body. In fact, we've got to answer to God, not only for our own souls, but for the souls of other people. And so we have a calling to fulfill. But the bottom line is, you shouldn't be in the spiritual bunch either. I follow Christ. I'm not studying Paul, Cephas, Apollos, or any of them. I follow Jesus. Do what the Lord tells me to do. And so Paul is saying this is not the way the body of Christ ought to operate. Now, preference is fine. If you happen to like somebody's style, many people tell me that they really enjoy the way I minister the word because I try to break it down and make it understandable, bring the truth out and make it live. I use humor to help illustrate some of the points and what have you. And some folk love that, love my humorous style. Other people can't stand it. And I know that. I've been in leadership long enough to know that I don't float everybody's boat. So guess what? Years ago, I quit trying. And I found that if somebody can't quite get with it and they need a pastor who's a little more serious and serene and what have you, doesn't walk all over the place, doesn't tell all kind of jokes. I heard about one lady who came to visit, and the person who brought her was just so thrilled with my ministry. Oh, my Lord, just hanging on every word, and brought their friend just knowing that they would be excited too. And she said, we left the service and I just asked the question because I thought I already knew the answer. How did you enjoy my pastor? She said, I didn't like it at all. And the member was shocked. And the lady went on to say, I just can't take all that joking and carrying on. I think that's inappropriate in the house of God. Ought to sober up and stand there and tell us what thus saith the Lord. You know what? Sister girl got to go to another church. Because I am who I am. I'm functioning in the calling God gave me. And I can't accommodate everybody. So I just decided to be me and let the chips fall where they may. But you know what? Any good, wise pastor, and I attempt to be by the grace of God, knows that he has his limitations in terms of the way he can reach groups of people. And so you bring in people who can share on the different levels. And so when I get through being animated and walking all around and cracking up and all of that stuff, then I'll bring in a Pastor Zach Poonen. And he'll stand there. Won't even hardly raise his voice. Just stand there and walk you through the scriptures. But you know as well as I do, different style, but the anointing is heavy. And then that gives my folks who have a quiet preference, that's when they perk up. They say, "Woo, now see, that's my man right there." And then I know I got some folk from down home, show enough church, and so I bring in a Bishop Timothy Clark, and he'll come in and tear the place up. And that's when you know everybody who came from Pentecostal and show enough Holy Spirit, they say, "Hey!" And you just balance it out. There's room for everybody in the kingdom. But this breaking off into factions and saying, "I have nothing to do with the other group," that's not God's plan. Let me just give you three principles that I find in Scripture for helping you to learn to walk in agreement. Number one is the principle of preferring. Preferring. Key word, preferring. Preferring other people above yourself will help you to walk in agreement. Some of us are used to a my way or the highway approach to living. That won't get you far in the kingdom, because in the kingdom, it's not about your way. In the kingdom, it is about executing the principle of agreement, and one of the ways you do it is through the principle of preferring others. Romans chapter 12, verse 10, Paul talks about that, preferring others, honoring them above yourself. It's the concept of after you. You remember old-fashioned, you got to go way back. But it used to be if somebody was going through the door and they knew someone was behind them, especially if it was a man going through and they knew it was a woman, then they would hold the door and say, "After you. I'm coming in, but I don't mind tucking in behind you. I don't have to beat you in. I don't have to be the first in line. After you still gets me in. In fact, it might get me in further, because if I show humility, every now and then God has a way of flipping the line." Oh, I don't know if you've ever lived it, but I've seen God do it many times in my life. When I have learned to practice humility, God will flip the line. You're content to stay in the back and stay in the background. Let the others rush forward with their agenda and what have you, and you just stay back there. But every now and then you're last in a line, and God will come out and get on the speaker and say, "Everybody in line, about face." "And the last shall be first, and the first shall be last." God will flip the line on you sometime.
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8: You got to learn to prefer others. You don't have to beat them. You don't have to be first. You can be content to say, "I know God has a plan and purpose for me, and so I don't have to push. I don't have to make it happen. I can watch God, and I can make sure that I'm executing the principles in the Word, such as the principle of agreement." I'll tell you, committees will be better off. Ministries will be better off. Groups in the church will be better off when we walk this way. Our homes will be better off when husbands and wives learn to prefer one another in love and honor them above yourself. And you just say, "Listen, I really don't have to have my way on this, and I'll be glad to follow you." Now, here's the trick. When you do that, you've got to mean it. You ever seen folk in a committee meeting or something who say, "No, that's what y'all want to do? No, go ahead. And you can tell right then, there's no unity, there's no agreement. Eyebrows all up. And then sometimes those folk between meetings will get on the phone and run down the very thing they said they were going to support, instead of praying that God will bring success and fruitfulness. And so we got to learn how to walk in that kind of agreement. Learn to do it in your home. Honey, I really see that a different way. Share your thoughts, share your view. But at a certain point, just say, well, I don't mind. Let's go with your way and let's pray that that'll work. And get behind it. And you will find that God will bless you if you will humble yourself and practice preferring. You will find that you will have a heart full of peace. You won't be troubled about everything because you will understand that there are issues here bigger than me. And if I show my spouse that I'm willing to be supportive and come along despite the fact that I have a different way I would like to do it, then I'm in a perfect position for God to deal with them about their need to honor me as well. And so that's a powerful principle of preferring. Preferring others. And so at times, that's the way you want to get into agreement. You want to purposely tuck in to second place. Now, there's also a principle of compromising. That one is found in Acts chapter 15, the story of Paul and Barnabas. It's toward the end of the chapter. It starts at verse 36. And the story of Paul and Barnabas is when they were about to go on the second missionary journey. As they got ready to go, Barnabas said, all right, let me go get John Mark and we'll be back and we'll go. And Paul said, stop the presses. John Mark is not going with us this time. Need I remind you that he went on the first trip and he deserted us on that trip. Now, what had happened is they got out there, you know, experienced some persecution, some roughness. They weren't staying in the West and everywhere they went, you know. And so it was rough out there. And John Mark was a young man who was used to a nice, cozy, spiritual, comfortable environment. The church in his city met in his mother's house. So he's used to the saints being in the house and being surrounded by prayer and praise and comfortable surroundings. And he got out there on that rough missionary road. Little persecution broke out. My man said, I will see you all later. And he left. Now, Paul was the kind of guy who didn't play that. Paul wants you to count the cost before you go. And if you get out there and leave Paul, Paul doesn't believe in three strikes. Paul the kind of guy, one strike will do. Because you should have done your due diligence, found out what we were dealing with, and made a good decision. Don't get out there where I'm finally depending on you to help us with the logistics of this ministry, and then you're gone? So Paul said, no, he's not going with us. Barnabas, who is the son of encouragement, so you need all kind in the body of Christ. Barnabas said, no, we need to give him a second chance. How are we going to know whether he learned his lesson unless we take him again? Spoken like a true encourager. Paul said, read my lips. Aren't you glad the Bible is plain about things like this? Read my lips. He is not going. Barnabas said, yes, he is. We need him. We need to give him another chance. Paul said, he's not going. What about that don't you understand? And the Bible says the contention was sharp. This wasn't some little, but dear brother Paul. This wasn't some little milquetoast conversation, couple of little wimpy men. These were brothers who were standing up, looking each other eyeball to eyeball, saying, he is going, he is not going. Yes, he is going, he is not going. Sharp. But here's the powerful principle. They found a compromise. Because there are points on which you can't find that initial point of agreement. There are points on which you can't simply tuck in to second place, like the preferring principle, because you feel like there is a compelling, godly, compelling reason that you must stand for. So in a time like that, for you to tuck in, would feel like you are somehow giving up something of real importance to the kingdom of God. It's not your ego. It's fighting what you would consider a righteous battle. And at that time, two people with two equally strong views that they believe, both believe are God's best plan, can't simply work that one out through preferring. So what you do is you have to go beyond where you are hoping to agree and find another point of agreement. You keep going down to the road till you can find where we intersect. And where they intersected was, well, the truth is, we don't have to go together. Because you feel strongly that John Mark should go. I feel strongly that he should not. Why don't I take another companion and go in one direction, and you take John Mark, who you love so much. By the way, Paul became quite impressed with John Mark later in his ministry. When he writes his last letter, 2 Corinthians, his final words before his head was cut off. He said in that letter, in the last chapter of it, when you come, Timothy, bring John Mark with you, because he has been profitable to me for the ministry. See, somewhere along the line, Paul realized this boy getting his act together. And so they found a compromise. Sometimes that's what you got to do. In church settings, that's what you got to do sometimes in your home. We can't agree on this. Let's find a point where we can agree. And then there is the principle I call embracing. Embracing. During the course of our spiritual journey, we need to learn to embrace a both-and attitude about non-essential things rather than an either-or attitude. Now, when it comes to essential doctrines, you can't do both and. We can't include a heresy in our way of thinking or practice. But when you're dealing with non-essentials, when you're dealing with style, you don't have to be either or. You can be both and. Later in this letter, chapter 3, verse 21, Paul says a wonderful thing. He says, all things are yours. Whether Paul's, whether Apollos's, no matter who you're talking about, he says, embrace it all. All things are yours. That's what you got to learn to do in your life, is to take a both and approach. I will enjoy what Pastor Paul has to say and the way he says it. I'll also enjoy Pastor Zach when he comes. I'll also enjoy Bishop Clark when he comes. I'll also enjoy everybody else who comes through. I don't have to say this is the only kind of music I like. I only like the integrity worship songs. I don't like these hymns and stuff they bring in there. You don't have to take that approach. All things are yours. And if it's not your style preference, discipline yourself to find the good in it. So when they sing the song you like, you really go on and get into it. Then when they sing the style you don't like, look around and notice it's blessing other people. Look at those words and see that those words are full of biblical truth, and rejoice in the Lord.
9: 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We call it Let My People Smile. And today we've got some exciting news for you. Here's Destined for Victory's Executive Director, Alicia Shepherd Greer.
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8: So I'm telling you now, if you've ever believed that the Bible says God helps those who help themselves, the Bible says no such thing. 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
9: Now that's tomorrow in our message. 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
1: Well, good Thankful Thursday afternoon. I'm Jordan. 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
12: With SRN News, I'm Ken Lorman in Washington. Former National Security Advisor John Bolton has agreed to plead guilty to a single count of retaining classified information under a deal with the Justice Department that could allow him to avoid prison time. Senate Republicans have cleared a first hurdle as they try to pass legislation to fund President Trump's immigration enforcement agencies. They rejected a Democrat effort to permanently block Mr. Trump from creating a nearly $1.8 billion settlement fund for victims of lawfare during the Biden administration. Republicans still face a gauntlet of Democratic amendments before the bill can advance. On Wall Street, mixed day, but a good day overall. Dow gained 875 points, S&P up 31. This is SR.
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14: So the question is this: are you a true, genuine follower of Jesus Christ? Not if you're living in sin, not if you're living in disobedience to God, not if you're living in rebellion, not if you've made your own plans, doing your own thing, gratifying your own flesh, satisfying your own needs. Following Jesus is having received Him as my Savior. I walk with Him, follow Him by believing what He says to me and obeying the promptings of the Holy Spirit.
15: Most of us are familiar with the children's game, Follow the Leader. That simple game actually provides a glimpse into the Christian life. Those of us who are believers should keep our leader, Jesus, in sight and imitate Him. Today's edition of In Touch, the teaching ministry of Dr. Charles Stanley, begins explaining what it means to follow Christ. Let's listen in to Dr. Stanley's message.
14: Would you declare yourself to be a follower of the Lord Jesus Christ? And if you would, how would you define what following Jesus means when He's no longer here physically? You cannot see Him, you cannot touch Him, you cannot hear Him speak audibly. All of our life, most of us have heard that phrase, following Jesus. But I wonder how many of us really and truly know what it means to follow Christ. Now, there are a lot of people who think they're following Jesus when, in essence, what they're doing is they're simply deciding the kind of lifestyle they want to live, and they want to make sure that there's nothing immoral or dishonest in it. And once they've made the decision, it looks good, then their idea of following Jesus is to ask God to bless what they have already decided they want to do. That's not following Jesus. So what does it mean to follow Christ? What did it cost you to turn your life over to Him? What real difference has it made in your life since you started following Jesus Christ? And my friend, are you serious about following Jesus, or is your idea going to church and reading the Bible when the pastor reads it and giving some money and saying some prayers, especially in trouble? Or are you deadly serious about following Jesus Christ? Well, that's the title of this message, and I want to answer some very important questions about that. So if you'll turn to Matthew chapter 4, and I want us to read a very familiar passage about this whole idea of what it means to follow the Lord Jesus Christ. Jesus has been baptized, He went to the wilderness, He's been tempted, now He's come back from the wilderness, and the theme of His message is, repent, for the kingdom of heaven is at hand. And then beginning in verse 18 of Matthew chapter 4. And walking by the Sea of Galilee, He saw two brothers, Simon, who was called Peter, and Andrew, his brother, casting a net into the sea, for they were fishermen. And He said to them, follow Me, and I will make you fishers of men. And they immediately left the nets and followed Him. And going on from there, He saw two other brothers, James, the son of Zebedee, and John, his brother, in the boat with Zebedee, their father, mending their nets. And He called them. And they immediately left the boat and their father and followed Him. What does it mean to be a follower of Jesus Christ? Well, first of all, I want us to talk about the reality of this. How are you and I to be followers of Christ when we cannot see Him or audibly hear Him speak? Well, before the Lord Jesus Christ left His apostles, you recall in the upper room in the 16th chapter of John, turn there if you will for a moment, that He said to His apostles, I'm going away. He says, in fact, it's absolutely essential for you that I go away, but if I go, I'm going to do something that will compensate for my leaving. And this is what He said. He said, I tell you the truth in verse 7. I tell you the truth, it is to your advantage that I go away, for if I do not go away, the Helper, the Holy Spirit, shall not come to you, but if I go, I will send Him to you. Then He says, here's the reason, to convict the world of righteousness, sin, and judgment. Verse 12, I have many more things to say to you, but you cannot bear them now. That is, you won't understand them at this point. But when He, the Spirit of truth, comes, He will guide you into all the truth, for He will not speak of Himself or on His own initiative, but whatever He hears, He will speak. He will disclose to you what is to come. He shall glorify Me. Now, the Lord Jesus Christ knew that the next day is going to be crucified. He knew that they were going to be upset, discouraged, disillusioned, want to quit and go back to fishing. They've been following Him for 3 years, and now He's leaving them. How can we continue to follow someone we cannot see, we cannot touch, we cannot feel, we cannot hear His audible voice? How are we to keep on doing what we've been doing? Peter, James, John, and Andrew, all fishermen there by the sea that day, would never forget what He said when He looked at them and He said, follow Me, and I will make you fishers of men. Well, when the Lord Jesus Christ was about to lead them, He said, I'm going to make it possible for you to follow Me just as carefully now that after I'm gone as while you have been with Me. And this is what He said. He said, I'm sending to you the Holy Spirit. Now, when the Holy Spirit comes into the life of a believer, He comes to indwell on the inside of that believer. And with regard to following Christ, He has three primary responsibilities. He comes to live on the inside of us. First of all, one of His primary ministries is to give us guidance and direction for our life. When you were saved, the Bible says your spirit was made alive. The Holy Spirit comes into your spirit. And it is the Holy Spirit living on the inside of you who gives you direction and clarifies the decision-making process in your life so that you and I are not left here to make up our own mind, to do our own thing, to follow our own will, to make our own plans, but we are to follow the Lord Jesus Christ by following the leadership of the Holy Spirit. That's why He came. Jesus said, there's some things that if I tell you now, you won't understand them. You're not ready to hear them now. But you will be, and the Spirit of God is the one who will teach you. First of all, His responsibility is to give us guidance. The second responsibility of the Holy Spirit indwelling us with regard to following Christ is not only to show me what to do, but to enable me to do it. One of His ministries is the enabling power of the Holy Spirit. Whatever God requires of us, God also assumes responsibility for enabling us to do it. Does He not say, He that calleth thee will also do it? So in following the Lord Jesus Christ, we don't have to figure out what to do. He will show us. In following the Lord Jesus Christ, we don't have to ask, will I be able to do it? But rather, the Spirit who gives us guidance to do whatever He's requiring of us is the same Spirit who will empower us to do whatever God requires us to do. Now, but there's a third thing, and that's this. One of the responsibilities of the indwelling Spirit of God who is our guide is course correction. That is, when He sees us wavering off course, being influenced by the wrong pressures in life, it is His

0: They could see him. They could touch him. Now, as we said before in the earlier part of the message, we cannot see him, but because we cannot, we have to develop a very keen sensitivity to the Holy Spirit so that when the Holy Spirit, who does not shout, how many of you have ever heard the Holy Spirit shout? Well, there have been a few times when I thought I heard it so loud it was deafening on the inside. Haven't you? Amen. God, I'm not going to tell everybody that no, God never speaks audibly today. I'll just tell you that I've never have heard him speak audibly. I've heard him speak much louder than that. On the inside of me so loudly, I absolutely could not avoid it under any condition. The Spirit of God on the inside giving us guidance, we must develop a very keen sensitivity to him so that, listen, the sharpness of our spirit is so sharp, so needle point sharp, that when the Spirit of God speaks, we just know that it's the Spirit of God. Haven't you been in a situation where you said, and then something inside of me just told me, well, that something inside of you is somebody who is the Holy Spirit. You've been in those situations where you just felt absolutely, definitely you must. God was speaking to you. If you're not going to follow him, we must have a very keen sensitivity to the Holy Spirit on the inside of us who speaks through our spirit. Somebody says, I never heard God speak to me. Listen carefully. He does speak. That is, he speaks to you not audibly, but listen, by spiritual strong promptings. That is, you feel the tug. You feel the urge. You know that something's going on the inside. That's the Holy Spirit. That isn't just your intuition. That isn't just your second nature. That is the person of the Holy Spirit whom Jesus sent to speak to you and to dwell in you moment by moment. Now, walking in the Spirit is walking by the indwelling promptings. That's what it means to walk in the Spirit. And if you're not following him, we're not arguing with him and weighing what he says and putting up a big front. We are saying yes, yes, yes. Sometimes it may not always be as clear because we get lots of voices. But the Spirit of God speaks, and if we're going to follow Jesus, first of all, there must be a prompting, that there must be a sensitivity to the indwelling presence of the Holy Spirit. The second requirement of following Jesus is service. Now listen to what he said to these two men and then to two others, Peter and Andrew. He said to them, follow me, and I will make you fishers of men. That is, if you follow me, here's what you can expect. You can expect to spend the rest of your life, invest the rest of your life in serving me by giving yourselves away, laying yourselves down in the service of the Heavenly Father, which in essence is sharing the truth that I'm going to share with you in order that they may receive me and therefore spend eternity in heaven. That is, he says, if you follow me, I'm going to switch your vocation. You're no longer going to be committed to putting fish on the table, but souls into the kingdom of God. To follow the Lord Jesus Christ means to serve him. But now watch, there's something else here. When he says, follow me and I will make you fishers of men, he gave them a promise. He says, I'm going to train you and equip you to do what I'm calling you to do. Your ministry, your service, if you're going to follow me, you must give yourself away into sharing the gospel of the kingdom. In order to do that effectively, I am going to make you a fish of men. I'm going to train you. I'm going to teach you. I'm going to lead you. I'm going to guide you. I'm going to show you how. I'm going to demonstrate. I am going to make you a fisher of men if you choose to follow me. It is impossible to be a follower of Jesus Christ and close our eyes, our ears, our lips, close our hands, and still our feet. It is impossible to be a follower of Jesus Christ without giving ourselves away to other people. Was not Jesus Christ a servant? Did he not come to serve? Listen to what he says in this very same book in the 20th chapter and the last few verses. He says, whoever wishes to be first among you shall be your slave. Just as the Son of Man did not come to be served, but to serve and to give his life a ransom for many. Jesus came as a servant. He said, if you're going to follow me, you'll have to do what I'm doing. What was he doing? He was serving. He was healing. He was multiplying the loaves. He was raising the dead. He was encouraging. Jesus was a servant, always giving himself away. It is amazing to me how many people go to church Sunday after Sunday or sit in front of television sets or watch the, or listen to the radio and say, yes, I'm serving God. Who never lift a hand to do something for someone who cannot? Who never give anything to the Lord's work? Who only visit church on Sunday morning and listen to sermons, which they certainly hope will encourage them, listen to the choir sing in the orchestra, and say their prayers and call on God during the week in case of an emergency, but know nothing of giving themselves away in service to the living God? And I'm going to tell you, my friend, there is no such thing as following Jesus without serving other people. It is impossible to do so. His very life was a life of service. So I want to ask you a question. What evidence is there in your life that you're following Christ? Now, we don't all do it the same way. Mother serves the Lord Jesus Christ by serving her family. Man who's head of his business serves the Lord Jesus Christ by serving those who work for him. There are many, many ways to serve the Lord Jesus Christ. You see, serving the Lord doesn't mean just simply standing behind the pulpit. A man can stand behind the pulpit and gratify his own flesh, satisfy his own needs, and never serve God one single minute. Serving the Lord is giving yourself away to other people to the glory of God in their behalf in the name of Jesus Christ and by the power of the Holy Spirit.
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1: 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Christians believe God created them for a purpose. What happens when they refuse to accept their assignment? Here's a moment with Charles Stanley.
7: It's a fearsome thing to rebel against God, especially, for example, I think about men who've said, well, I know God called me to preach the gospel, but, you know, I just couldn't do it. I was afraid, or I wanted to do something else, and now I've spent my life doing something else. I've never met a happy, contented person who's living in rebellion toward God. If God called them to do something, and whatever their excuse was, never met a person who had any contentment living in rebellion. When God called you to do something and you refuse to do it, your conscience is going to sting very, very badly. And the longer you go away from His will, walking in your own way, the less contentment you're going to have. You're going to become confused, frustrated, anxious, fearful. All kind of things happen in a person's life because the Spirit of God is working in that person's life, and they're rebelling against holy God who has given them a task. There's no way to escape that.
1: The Bible tells us that godliness with contentment is great gain. 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
22: Well, you know, each decision we make either brings us closer to God and His plans for us, or it takes us farther away. it's wise to take the time to know the instructions that God gave us through the book of Proverbs. So June 4th, we're taking the Proverbs Pledge, reading chapter 4. And this entire chapter talks about the supremacy of wisdom. And verses 5 through 7 says, "Get wisdom and get understanding. Do not forget my words or swerve from them. Do not forsake wisdom and she will protect you. Love her and she will watch over you. Wisdom is supreme. Therefore, get wisdom, though it cost all you have. Get understanding." Well, wisdom is something you have to pursue, and that's why we take the Proverbs Pledge. Pastor Chuck Swindoll's next with Insight for Living.
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3: You've been through it. The betrayal, the loss, the decision you'd give anything to undo. And yet somehow, even years later, the memory still stings. But what if God never intended for you to stay in that place of pain? What if the very thing that broke you was meant to lead you to something worth celebrating? Today, on Insight for Living, Chuck Swindoll describes how God specializes in turning the worst chapter of our lives into the most meaningful ones. From his study of Esther, Chuck titled today's message, "After the Ache, Celebrate."
23: Most Christians seem to handle pain better than pleasure. For some twisted and strange reason, we seem to do better with hard days than with easy days, with tough times, rather than times of relief and celebration and leisure. I'm sure our critics would tell us that it is because of our consuming guilt. We simply cannot seem to reward ourselves for good times. Hard days and tough times we seem to handle well. Stress and anxiety we not only experience, we tend to excuse. Times of reward, times of relief. If we're honest with ourselves, we tend to keep those times to ourselves. Because even though we may be among the few who can handle them, many of our friends cannot. We tend to weep with those who weep much more easily than rejoice with those who rejoice, don't we? Most folks I know who take a two-week vacation tell me that it takes about a week to begin to enjoy it. Often because we're so wound up, we don't relax, and sometimes it's because we have to take that long a time to give ourselves permission to enjoy the rewards of a long year of work well done. Deep within our minds, there is sort of a bad news mentality. Have you noticed that about yourself? If someone says to you at church on a given Sunday, "You know, I want to talk to you before long about something that's been on my mind for quite some time," usually it's not a thought in your mind that says, "Oh, I'm sure he wants to tell me something real good." Often you find yourself saying, "Why don't you just tell me now so I don't have to worry about it for the next period of time?" Or if someone says, "I've written you a letter, you'll get it in a day or two," you go, "Oh, no." Rather than a letter of affirmation, we expect confrontation. Why are we like that? One author writes, "The highest and most desirable state of the soul is to praise God in celebration for being alive. Without perks, our lives are easily lost in the world of money, machines, anxiety, or inertia. Our poor, splendid souls, how they fight for food. They have forgotten how to request the little perks. Our hurried, stressful, busy lives are unquestionably the most dangerous enemy of celebrating life itself. Somehow, we must learn how to achieve momentary slowdowns and request from God a heightened awareness of the conception that life is a happy thing, a festival to be enjoyed rather than a drudgery to be endured. Life is full of perks if we train ourselves to perceive them. As someone has said, 1,000 tiny things from which one can weave a bright necklace of little pleasures for one's life." Say, when is the last time you would weave together a bright necklace from the little pleasures of life. Take Christmas, for instance. Some of you say, yeah, take Christmas. That would be a relief. I believe that if our focus were right and if our attitude were right, not only would we enjoy the celebration of the day itself, we could even enjoy the busy times that lead up to it. You know, there are songs to sing. There are smells to smell at Christmas time. There are sounds to hear we'll hear no other time of the year. Why is it that we can even turn Christmas into a time of dread? I think I know. I believe our focus is more on the past than on the future. And being negative by nature, being bad news people by habit, we tend to pick out of the past the things that make us sigh and let them bleed into the present so that they color and stain our everyday. When I look back into the past, and when you look back into the past, the things that make us sigh are four in number: people, events, circumstances, and decisions. There were people that we wronged. There were people who wronged us. There were occasions where conversations were held and we feel badly about what we said, or we are hurt within when we remember and how we've recorded them, of the things that were said by those individuals. And because of the past and the sadness connected with wrong relationships or unhappy, unfulfilling, unproductive relationships, our present is marred because of people of the past. It was the same in the days of Esther. As the Jews look back, I'm sure many of them would say, it's Haman I remember. It's Haman's henchmen. It's Haman's sons. It's Haman's followers. How miserable they have made our lives, if they chose to do that, and they would sigh. Looking back into the past at people who have made life miserable for us, who wouldn't sigh? Then there are events. When we look back, we don't remember the times of celebration, the great birthday parties, the fun things we attended, the joys of an evening around a fireplace, the pleasures of family together. You know what we remember? We remember earthquakes. Isn't it strange? Even the newspaper brings up anniversaries for earthquakes. I've never been able to understand. 3 years ago today, we had a 5.6 shaker. I thought, so what? Who needs to remember it was 3 years ago today? Forget it. We live through it. We'll be able to go on beyond it. But if we're not careful, the events of our lives that are negative will stick. It would be true in the days of Esther, and they would sigh. The day the king wrote the edict, the day Haman handed it out, the day the couriers came to our province and announced, the Jews will die on the 13th of Adar, and don't you forget it. What a horrible event. And if they lived in the light of that event, their whole life would be negative, down, sad, and sorrowful. Then there are circumstances, conversations, difficult jams, situations we found ourselves in, relational barriers. It could be true in Esther's day, and it would be true in our day, and we would sigh. Perhaps the worst of the four would be decisions. There isn't a person listening to me right now who hasn't made wrong decisions, who hasn't made a foolish decision, who hasn't gone too far or not far enough, who didn't step out on faith, or who called it faith and it wasn't faith. It was presumption. And you look back now through the perspective of the past number of years, and you see it as a wrong decision, or at least a weak one. And we're all hung up in today because we are snagged on the people and events and circumstances and the decisions of the past, none of which we can change. None. But the enemy of our souls continues to announce to us failures, wrongs, disappointments, disasters, calamities. And we try to put our lives together in this long tunnel called the present. We can't do it. Let me show you something from the book of Philippians, chapter 3, before we turn back to the ancient scroll of Esther yet again. And let me show you 14 words from the New Testament that can make a difference. These are words that I call the secret of celebrating life. How do I do it? What does it require? This isn't that complicated, but it will require some mental discipline. I'm looking at Philippians 3, 13 and 14. And there isn't a person listening right now who couldn't do better by applying what I'm going to read. In the middle of verse 13, we read, "Forgetting what lies behind and reaching forward to what lies ahead, I press on." There they are. Most of you are counting, just make sure there are 14. When you finish that, please underline the words, "Forgetting what lies behind," look closely, that's only part of it, "reaching forward to what lies ahead, I press on." You know what that kind of philosophy will do to your whole life? It will turn you into a celebrant. You will find that you mourn and sigh less, and you laugh at life with God by your side more. Turn from Philippians 3 back to Esther chapter 3. Will you do that? By now, your Bible probably opens automatically to this old book that had gathered so much dust over the years. By now, you remember the story of the book, how the plot thickened, how disaster seemed to be written across every Jewish life, how doom was spelled so clearly, so eloquently, and how God changed the events to turn wrong into right. I'm reading from Esther 3, locate verse 6, and let's begin about the middle of the verse. 3:6. "Therefore Haman sought to destroy all the Jews, the people of Mordecai, who were throughout the whole kingdom of Ahasuerus. In the first month, which is the month Nisan, in the 12th year of King Ahasuerus," now circle this next word, "Pur," that is, the lot, "was cast before Haman from day to day, from month to month, until the 12th month, that is the month Adar." Sounds a little bit vague, a little oblique. Let me explain. You may recall when Haman was trying to decide when to carry out his plot to exterminate the Jews, he relied on an ancient custom of casting lots. A lot was called in those days Pur, P-U-R. And in the casting of the lots, in some strange manner, as a result of continuing the process, he came upon a date, the 13th of Adar. What interests me is not only the date, but the name of the lot, Pur. Let's take a little excursion in linguistics, and let me help you with this. In English, we pluralize a word by adding S or ES most often. In Hebrew and its sister language Aramaic, a singular term is turned into plural by adding IM. The English word for angel is cherub. The Hebrew plural for cherub is not cherubs, but cherubim. Seraph is another kind of angel, and the plural for seraph is not seraphs, but seraphim. The god Baal is sometimes proliferated through the Old Testament in multiple forms, and that's called not Baals, but Baalim, Baalim for plural. So if we were to pluralize Pur and make the lot represent lots, plural, it would be Purim. Purim. He decided that there would be the final death knell on the Jews on a certain day. Locate verse 13 of this third chapter. "Letters were sent by couriers to all the king's provinces to destroy, to kill, to annihilate all the Jews, both young and old, women and children, in one day, the 13th day of the 12th month," the month Adar, "to seize their possession as plunder."
4: What is interesting, and you know the story now, is that between the third and the ninth chapter, the tables were turned. Haman was captured in all of his anti-Semitism and murder, and the queen's heart won the king's mind, and the king made the decision not only to kill Haman, but to wipe the slate clean and to remove the dread of the Jews from the Jews. And so this day of the 13th of Adar, which is their last month of the year, was turned from mourning and sadness to a time of celebration. As a matter of fact, when you turn to chapter 9, turn please, you'll discover that on the 13th of Adar, they, rather than being killed, turned tables on their enemies and annihilated many of them. Verse 16, chapter 9, the rest of the Jews who were in the king's provinces assembled to defend their lives and rid themselves of their enemies and killed 75,000 of those who hated them, but they did not lay their hands on the plunder. This was done, look at this, on the very day they were originally to have died. And in honor of this remarkable switch of events, they declared a day of celebration, which you anticipate was named Purim, or the Feast of Purim, as we call it today. And to this day, it is still celebrated by the Jews. To this day, what was once going to be their death turned and became their future, their celebration. Vance Havner, the evangelist, wrote a little book entitled, It Is Toward Evening. And in it, he tells the unforgettable story of a little town in Alabama that made its living raising cotton. One year, as the cotton was growing and it appeboard to be a bumper crop, the boll weevil invaded, devastated the crop, and destroyed the economy of that little town in Alabama. Farmers, however, are an ingenious lot, and they were determined not to just simply sit back and move into the poorhouse. One of the farmers got the idea of planting peanuts instead. Boll weevils don't like peanuts. And another decided to plant yet another produce, and others still others. And before long, bumper crops of these began to bring the economy back to what later came to be known as Enterprise, Alabama. I think that's significant. And do you know what they did? Well, they erected a monument to the boll weevil. It's there to this day. Vance Havner writes, all things work together for good to the Christian, even our boll weevil experiences. Sometimes we settle into a humdrum routine as monotonous as growing cotton year after year. Then God sends the boll weevil. He jolts us out of our groove, and we must find new ways to live. Financial reverses, great bereavement, physical infirmity, loss of position. How many have been driven by trouble to be better husbandmen and to bring forth far finer fruit from their souls? The best thing that ever happened to some of us was the coming of our boll weevil. Without that, we might still have been a cotton sharecropper. I'm speaking to people today, all of whom could raise up your own monument to the boll weevil. It invaded your life. It took your joy. It had the audacity to come without invitation and probably by surprise. And it devastated your faith at the time. You were cut down to size. The lot was cast. But your problem is you haven't yet built your monument. You haven't established Purim, your feasting. You're still living in the sigh and the pain of all the sadness that comes over you when you remember the brokenness. That's what this is about. This isn't a story about some ancient feast, not just that. It is that, but it's so much more. God has given us His Word not to teach us dates and Hebrew words. He's given us his word to reconstruct our lives, to build monuments where we once wept and bled and some died, where lives were hurt and hearts were hardened and we were devastated. But forgetting that which lies behind and moving toward that which lies ahead, this is the way to press on. Don't just forget the past. Don't just, with the passing of your hand, say, oh, yeah, it was awful. Build a monument. Celebrate the feast. Pass along the lessons that led to the maturity and the changes that were so essential in your life and so different from when you were just a cotton sharecropper. But I read verses 17, 18, and 19. I read about a people who decided, let's name this day a day for a holiday. Let's call it Purim, which could be translated in your face, Haman, or something like that. Here's to you, Haman. Here's to our God. Look at 17. It's wonderful. All this annihilation of the enemies was done on the 13th day of the month Adar, and on the 14th day, they rested, of course. They made it a day of feasting and rejoicing. How appropriate. The Jews who were in Susa assembled on the 13th and the 14th day of the same month. They rested on the 15th day. It took them a little longer to kill their enemies. And they made it a day of feasting and rejoicing. How appropriate. How good. Therefore, the Jews of the rural areas who live in the rural towns make the 14th day of the month Adar a holiday for rejoicing and feasting and sending portions of food to one another. One of the early Christmas times. They wrap up gifts and send them to friends, especially to the poor.

0: What a picture. A people who should have been buried instead threw a party. And not just any party. Feasting, rejoicing, gifts to neighbors, gifts to the poor. The title of today's message is After the Ache, Celebrate. This is Insight for Living. 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
1: I've been reading the Bible my entire life, and I mean that literally. From childhood until now, through seminary, through decades of preaching, through every season life has thrown at me, I have never once opened my Bible and walked away empty. Not once. You know why? Because this book is inexhaustible. There is always more, always deeper, always something that stops you cold and makes you whisper, "I never saw that before." But here's another important fact. The Bible is not simply a collection of wise writings randomly sorted into a thick, ancient volume. That misses the whole point completely. Every book from Genesis to Revelation is telling one story, one magnificent, unfolding, breathtaking story. And at the center of that story is a person, Jesus Christ. His life, his death, his resurrection. The thread of the cross is woven through the entire tapestry of Scripture. And it all boils down to 3 days. 3 days that changed everything. The death of Jesus on the cross, bearing the full weight of human sin. His burial, silent, sealed, finished. And then the third day, empty tomb, folded grave clothes. 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He is risen. That's it. That's the whole story. That's the cross we proclaim. And that is the beating heart of Insight for Living. June 30th is almost here. Would you give generously so that the most important story ever told keeps traveling? The world is waiting. Give today. Give generously. Give joyfully. It matters more than you know.
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2: Well, we have our Thankful Thursday Lifeline coming up here in a few moments with host Greg Roberts, who keeps us current on what's happening in our world. So stay tuned for Lifeline. I'm Jordan. The Lord bless you and keep you. 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The Lord lift up his countenance upon you and give you peace. Yes, have a wonderful, thankful Thursday evening. God willing, going to meet you back here tomorrow, a little after sunrise. We'll see you then.
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6: Hi, this is Mark Finley with Hope Lives 365. In Daniel chapter 5, Babylon is in its last night. Belshazzar the king makes a great feast. He's not concerned that the Persian armies are surrounding him, but he defies God. He brings in temples, vessels, sacred temple vessels from Jerusalem into that banquet hall. And as the result of that, a strange hand writes upon the wall, many, many tekel upharsin, thou art weighed in the balances and found wanting. God gave Babylon opportunity after opportunity, but they rebelled against that opportunity. God speaks to us. He gives us second chances and third chances and fourth chances and 100 chances. But there comes a point where every one of us must make eternal decisions.
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